0: live from Historic Lemur Park in Los Angeles, California. I'm Tavis Smiley, and I'm so glad to see you and me back in stride again. Before we get started with today's show, if you miss any part of today's show or want to catch up on previous shows, you can always visit thetavissmileyshow.com. That's thetavissmileyshow.com. It is going to be an amazing show today, and I'm rushing through my typical open because I've got two very important people holding on the line, and I want to get to them as quickly as I can. So you know how this show works every day. We got 3 hours. I can tell you right quick here, at the bottom of this hour, we'll talk to White House correspondent and managing editor of Politics at the Griot, Jaron Keith Gaynor, about U.S. Senator Lindsey Graham's passing. And his legacy. That's going to be a good part of our show today, Trust and Believe. That's the back side of this hour, the top side of our two. As usual, Dr. Cornel West is here. Doc and I were together yesterday for an event here in L.A., and I was fascinated. I don't know that I even had heard this story prior to it. I know so many of Dr. West's stories, not all, obviously, but we've been friends for 40 years now, and I heard a story last night about the time that he and Lindsey Graham appeared together on stage at an event. I did not know that story. I'm going to ask Dr. West to reprise that story for you. It's a fascinating story. Give some insight into Lindsey Graham that I had not had heretofore. We'll talk to Dr. Cornel West on the top side of hour two. On the B side of hour two, speaking of South Carolina, the Democratic nominee for governor in South Carolina, Jermaine Johnson, currently a South Carolina House rep. He's the Democratic, again, nominee for governor in South Carolina. He will join us later in hour two with his insights on the death and the passing and what this means for South Carolina. So we'll talk again to the Democratic nominee for governor in South Carolina later in hour two. In our third hour, we'll lighten things up just a bit and spend some time with the Tony-nominated actor, director, and producer Harry Lennox about his acclaimed narration of Abraham Lincoln's most timeless quotes and Aaron Copland's 1942 work, Lincoln Portrait. Interestingly, I mentioned Dr. West and I were together yesterday. We were at a performance yesterday where they did just that, Dr. West. I know you're listening. We saw the Lincoln Portrait performed on stage yesterday, Aaron Copland's 1942 amazing work, and Harry Lennox is doing a narration of that production. And so we'll talk to Harry Lennox about that and a great deal more. Funny how these dots connect in our third and final hour today. In a moment, I'm going straight to the Democratic nominee for Senate in South Carolina. Y'all don't want none of this today. I got the Democratic nominee for governor in South Carolina. I got the sister who's the Democratic nominee for the Senate in South Carolina. She was, still is, of course, in the race. She was running against Lindsey Graham. Lindsey Graham has passed, as you all know. I don't need to download you on that, but she is the sister in the race, the Democratic nominee for that Senate seat. What does it mean that Lindsey Graham has now perished for the Democratic nominee? Dr. Annie Andrews standing by. I'll get to her, I promise, in just a second. Let me do this. I recognize, what's the old adage? You know the adage, game recognizes game. I realized when I saw Keith Boykin's post last night about the passing of Lindsey Graham that I couldn't do no better than Keith Boykin. So here now, my dear friend and brother, a political commentator, best-selling author, political pundit, Keith Boykin, with 2 minutes of reflections as he sees the passing of Lindsey Graham. I couldn't do no better. Take a listen.
1: I'm not going to do it. I'm not going to stand here and pretend that Senator Lindsey Graham was a great and honorable man just because he's dead, because he wasn't. Lindsey Graham was a miserable, evil warmonger with no principles. The sad, pathetic end of his career is a testament to a Republican Party that's become a cult to Donald Trump. And I don't care what anybody says from the Republican Party. I'm not going to take any lectures from them after they support a president who virtually spit on the graves of John McCain, Robert Mueller, and Rob Reiner. What made Lindsey Graham so horrible is that he knew better. He was close friends with Republican Senator John McCain, the man Trump attacked in life and kept attacking after he died in 2018. And then he snuggled up to Trump like a puppy dog begging for a bone from his owner. What kind of man befriends the enemy of his deceased best friend? Trump gave out Lindsey Graham's personal cell phone number to the world, and Lindsey laughed it off like the beta male that he always was. What I hate about Lindsey Graham is that he knew exactly who Trump was from the beginning. He called Trump
2: a race-baiting, xenophobic, religious bigot.
1: He said he's
2: unfit for office.
1: And said that he
2: doesn't have the temperament or judgment to control himself.
1: Graham said that Trump would be
2: the most flawed nominee in the history of the Republican Party.
1: And after all that, he became Trump's little lapdog. Yes, he briefly broke with Trump after the January 6th insurrection and said,
3: "Count me out. Enough is enough."
1: But the very next month, he was cozying up to Trump again. And just last year, Graham said that
3: Trump is my favorite president.
1: And why?
3: We're killing all the right people.
1: And that's who Lindsey Graham was, a man who got a hard-on for war. Afghanistan, Iraq, Venezuela, Cuba, Iran, it didn't matter for Lindsey.
2: I go back to South Carolina, I'm asking them to send their sons and daughters over to the Mideast.
1: Graham recently told Israel,
3: "Why is it okay for America to drop two nuclear bombs on Hiroshima and Nagasaki? To Israel, do whatever you have to do."
1: I don't care if Lindsey Graham was gay and spent his whole life in the closet. That's a struggle his conscience had to deal with and take to his grave. I do care that he spent his entire career supporting a party that tried to hurt LGBTQ people. And that's the problem. It's the constant lies and hypocrisy from Graham and the Republican Party. When President Obama nominated Supreme Court Justice in 2016, Graham made up a new rule that we can't fill a vacancy in the last year of a president's term. But then when Ruth Bader Ginsburg died in the last few months of Trump's first term, Graham changed the rule and pushed Amy Coney Barrett onto the Supreme Court 1 week before Election Day.
2: And you could use my words against me and you'd be absolutely right.
1: He did the same thing on abortion. First he said
2: they should decide the issue of abortion.
1: Then a few months later, he supported a national abortion ban because
2: this is not a state's rights issue.
1: Today's Republicans have no principles but power. If they will sell their souls to Trump, they'll sell their souls to the next highest bidder as well. But now that Lindsey Graham is dead and Mitch McConnell may be next, it's time for us to put a stop once and for all to the mad cult of Donald Trump.
4: I can't do no more. I can't do no more.
0: Keith Borkin laid that thing out. I told you, game recognizes game. And you see somebody doing something better than you could ever do it, just go with it. He made my work light. When we come forward, we will talk to the Democratic nominee for the U.S. Senate in South Carolina, Dr. Annie Andrews. 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
9: You are indeed. I jumped so fast into today's topics because I have a very important guest on the line, and I bring her on literally in 30 seconds here, and so forgive me for just rushing through that opening. But I wanted to get to Keith Borken to sort of frame this conversation for the next couple of hours. I could have started here, but I didn't because I know you already know this, but Senator Lindsey Graham, Republican of South Carolina, died of an aortic dissection, a rip in the aorta, the main artery carrying blood from the heart to the rest of the body. Such a tear is obviously a medical emergency. 50% of people make it to the hospital and about half survive. So when it happens, if you're not anywhere near a hospital, your chances of survival are pretty slim to none, and typically slim is out of town. Dr. Annie Andrews is the Democratic nominee for the U.S. Senate in South Carolina. Let me read her statement to you right quick that she released when news came that her opponent in this race had passed away, to make her work a little bit lighter. My deepest condolences are with the family of Senator Lindsey Graham, his friends, his devoted staff, and all who are grieving this sudden and tremendous loss. From his small-town South Carolina roots to the halls of the U.S. Senate, he was a man of great faith who proudly served our nation as a JAG officer and Air Force colonel. I hope that South Carolinians would join me in setting partisanship aside and offering gratitude to Senator Lindsey Graham for his service to the great state of South Carolina. That was her statement then. Dr. Annie Andrews, who is a pediatrician, I should mention, good to have you on this program. How are you today?
10: I'm well. Thank you so much for having me.
9: Thank you for your time, and thank you for your patience and allowing me to frame this show for the next couple of hours. And I'm honored to have you on, as the lead guest. So tell me more. We read your statement again, so you wouldn't have to read it. I thought it'd make that a little easier for you. But tell me more about your sentiments today, now that we're at least a couple of days past the announcement of the death of Lindsey Graham.
10: Yeah, you know, it's still quite a shock. This was sudden and unexpected. I've been running a campaign for 14 months, you know, with the goal to take the Senate seat in November. And I think importantly, South Carolina needs to see leaders who are willing, as I said in my statement, to set partisanship aside for a moment to reflect on the fact that life is fragile. I know this as a doctor, and to also reflect on the fact that life is so much bigger than politics. Lindsey Graham and I agreed on really next to no policy, but that doesn't mean that we didn't both love the state of South Carolina. We do. Our mission on our campaign remains unchanged. I am a pediatrician and a mom of three public school kids. I am in this fight for South Carolina's families, for South Carolina parents, grandparents, and children to address our cost of living emergency, to fix our broken healthcare system. Nothing about my mission changes, and we are laser focused on winning in November, whoever our opponent will be, and delivering this Senate seat back to the people of South Carolina.
9: So, Lindsey Graham obviously is a formidable opponent, was a formidable opponent. Tell me more, tell the audience more about how you were running this race. Give me a sense of your campaign, the issues you were raising. How were you running against Lindsey Graham?
10: Yeah, so there was a lot of differences in the bios of mine and Lindsey Graham. I have worked for 20 years as a pediatrician in children's hospitals, really on the front lines of this broken healthcare system, taking care of South Carolina's sick and injured children. I never planned a career in politics, but after the first 15 years of working in the hospital, I started to understand the impacts of broken policies coming from failed politicians on my patients and their families. I started getting involved in advocacy, but I very quickly understood that the path to solving my patients and their families' problems was within the power of politics, that by changing who is elected, by electing people who inherently care about America's children, that is how we build a brighter future for every child in this country. So we've been running a child-centered campaign. The good news is what's good for kids is good for families. What's good for families is good for communities. What's good for communities is good for our economy. So putting kids first means we all win. We've been talking a lot on the trail about affordability, gas prices, grocery prices, housing prices, childcare prices, prescription drug prices, as well as this broken healthcare system. You know, we are facing these really looming, devastating Medicaid budget cuts as a result of Trump's budget bill that will devastate access to health care for so many people in South Carolina and beyond. One of the most urgent things I will do when I am elected is do everything I can to stop those Medicaid budget cuts and to start building a healthcare system that actually meets the needs of the American people, that delivers high quality, affordable healthcare to everyone in this country. And nothing about that platform changes now that our opponent has changed. And we are building a campaign war chest to win. We have built a team to win. I've been all across this state communicating with voters, and we are, again, laser focused on our mission of winning in November, no matter who our opponent ends up being.
9: So there's breaking news even as we speak. This obviously is a very fluid story. This program is syndicated across the country, literally in markets. Dr. Andrews from California to the Carolinas, where you are. And so we run at different times in different markets. And so I have to sometimes apologize for news that's breaking while I'm sitting live in my seat in L.A. This will be big news a few hours from now, wherever you are in the country. But Donald Trump has just announced that Governor Henry McMaster in South Carolina should appoint, this is Trump's pick, he is encouraging the governor to appoint Lindsey Graham's sister, Darlene Graham Nordon, to finish his Senate term after the senator's death on Saturday. Mr. Trump has written on social media in a post, Ms. Nordon would be a fabulous tribute to Lindsey, who loved her dearly, close quote. The governor of South Carolina, who gets to choose, gets to make this immediate appointment, a temporary replacement to complete Graham's Senate term. The governor, of course, is a Republican. He has called a news conference for 4 p.m. today Eastern to announce his pick. So, again, this news will be breaking throughout the country at different times as this show broadcasts. But as I sit here right now, we are expecting an announcement later today from Governor McMaster in South Carolina as to who he is going to choose to finish out Lindsey Graham's term. Donald Trump, again, encouraging the governor to appoint Lindsey Graham's sister to finish that term. I don't know that she has any political chops. I don't know anything about her political life. It's a pretty amazing story. We'll talk more about it as we move through the show today. Dr. Westinger and I were talking about it last night. Pretty amazing story. When he was 20 and his parents passed away, his younger sister was like 11, as I recall, and he became the legal guardian for his younger sister and helped to continue raising his sister when she was 11 and he was 20. So this is a fascinating story about their family dynamics. That's who his sister is. Again, I know nothing about whether or not she's prepared, has any experience whatsoever that would allow her to be an effective United States senator. But that's what Donald Trump has suggested. Dr. Andrews, what do you make of that news at this hour?
10: Yeah, you know, I think this is what we sort of anticipated happening. I think that this is a nice way for McMaster to pay tribute to his friend, Lindsey Graham, by appointing his sister to hold this seat between now and January. So, you know, I see this as a bit of a placeholder appointment while the Republicans here in South Carolina hold a special primary election on August 11th to pick their nominee. There are many Republicans across the state of South Carolina, of course, who are clamoring for this opportunity to fill this open Senate seat. We've seen a lot of names floated around. I believe when they appoint Lindsey's sister, if that is what McMaster does, she will not be in the running in this primary in August 11th. As you said, she is not a political person inherently. So this will just create an opportunity for everyone who wants to run for the August 11th primary to focus on that rather than holding the Senate seat temporarily and running. So I think this is what we anticipated happening. But from where I sit, you know, anyone who's going to run in this primary on August 11th, they don't have any answers to the problems people in South Carolina are facing. They don't have a plan to fix our healthcare system. They don't have a plan to lower gas prices or grocery prices, which is why our campaign message can stay the same regardless of who the opponent is. We're running for the people of South Carolina, and the Republicans who are going to be running in this primary are running, you know, to climb the political ladder, but they offer no solutions to the problems people here in my home state are facing.
9: As I mentioned, Lindsey Graham, as you well know, was a formidable candidate. There's a reason why he was senator for, three, four terms, representing the state of South Carolina. But I am anxious to get your take. I want to ask this question in two parts, if I can. I've been at this a good while myself. I know how Democratic Party politics works. And I know the way they decide, the party apparatus, that is, decides what races it wants to lean into, what races it thinks it has a chance in. I want to hear your answer, but I can already pretty much guess how the Democratic Party was leaning in or not in supporting you prior to this news. So that's the first question. What's the backstory here? And secondly, now that there's an opening here and that you have a shot because Lindsey Graham is not on the ballot, what do you expect or what do you hope? What are you demanding the Democratic Party do now with regard to leaning into this race and giving you a chance to win?
10: Yeah. So, you know, before the untimely passing of Senator Graham, you know, we were running a really robust campaign. We had raised already over $10 million and we had a poll that showed us in a statistical tie. And so we were getting more and more day by day interest from the national party and from, you know, current elected Democratic senators. And we were, you know, really on a trajectory to become one of those races that is on the Senate map that folks are talking about. We've seen a lot of talk about Senate races in other states, not South Carolina, this election cycle, but I like to remind people that the path to winning back the Senate can and should and will include South Carolina. Now, of course, the calculation changes now that it's an open seat. Traditionally, those, like you said, knowing a lot about Democratic politics, open seats are seen as more winnable for, you know, a challenger party. I believe this does create a big opening for us to continue to run a very competitive race because all of the Republican names that are being floated around, again, are offering no solutions to the problem South Carolina are facing. So, of course, our team, you know, paused campaign activities yesterday, but we owe it to the people in South Carolina to continue to run a robust campaign. So we're hard at work today. We're having conversations with leaders at the DNC and the DS about what this is going to look like moving forward. You know, it's still going to be over a month, most likely, before I even know who my opponent is. So this is really uncharted territory, but it's a big opportunity because I'm not a traditional Democratic candidate. I am a pediatrician and a mom of three who got into politics to actually solve problems. And because of that, I'm able to break through and get some folks to vote in ways they don't typically vote in. Our polling does show that I'm overperforming a generic Democrat with non-MAGA Republicans by 25 points, and I'm overperforming a generic Democrat with independents by 15 points. So the math works. The path is there regardless of who our Republican opponent is, and I am laser focused on delivering this Senate seat back to the people of South Carolina.
9: I've got 2 minutes to go here, and I thank you so deeply for your time. I know everybody in the country is after Dr. Andy Andrews today, given that she is a Democratic nominee for this race, and how we got on her list, and I do not know. I thank God for Jesus, and I thank her for choosing us as one of the programs that she wanted to talk to today. It means a great deal to me. I hope to you as an audience member of this program that people want to tap in and talk to y'all every day through me. For that, I am grateful. I hope you are as well. In this last 90 seconds, you mentioned earlier there is a Republican primary election to be held on August the 11th. As I understand it, candidates will be able to file to run for that seat between July 20th. 2021 and July 28th. If no candidate wins a majority, a primary runoff will be held on August the 25th, which leads me to my exit question. Lindsey Graham is no longer on the ballot, but clearly his imprimatur still looms large. Tell me again very quickly how you run this race with him not on the ballot between now and November.
10: Yeah, we're just, you know, we're looking forward. South Carolina needs a leader who's talking about what's possible for the future of South Carolina. So we don't have a specific opponent to run against right now, but we can run against the record of Republicans leading here in South Carolina, the record of, you know, failed leadership by Republicans here at the state level and at the federal level, and the problems that that has created for our crumbling infrastructure, our broken healthcare system, our failing public school system. You name it, there's a lot of problems out there that we can solve. So as I said, our team is going to be working day in and day out to build the war chest, to build the campaign apparatus we need to deliver a victory for Democrats, but for everyone who wants a fighter in Washington, D.C. When I win, I will be the first ever pediatrician senator. If people want to learn more about me, they can go to our website, drannieandrews.com, learn about where I stand on a myriad of issues. 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
9: 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There's an opening now in South Carolina that did not heretofore exist. If you're interested in Democrats taking back the Senate, here's again perhaps another on-ramp to do just that. Unexpected, but we'll take it. Again, DrAnnieAndrews.com is where you can get more information. Dr. Andrews, thank you for your time. Thanks for putting us on your list. I'm honored to have had the chance to talk to you today.
10: Thank you for having me.
9: It's my pleasure. I joked a moment ago, I don't know how we got on the list. Actually, I do know how. I got a great team. I got a great booking producer, a great team. My primary producer, let me give him some love, is a guy named Joe Zephrin. We call him Jay-Z. Yeah, I got my own Jay-Z. He ain't at Yankee Stadium, but I got my own Jay-Z, and Jay-Z went to work yesterday, and this is what happens when you got a team around you that does great work. This is how you get the Democratic nominee for the Senate immediately, and we're going to talk a little later in the second hour. To the Democratic gubernatorial candidate in South Carolina. That doesn't happen without a great team doing some hard work. Jay-Z, I thank you. More of Tavis Smiley when we come forward.
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9: It is indeed, and I'm sorry about that. It is indeed, and you well know by now that Republican South Carolina Senator Lindsey Graham passed away on Saturday from an aortic dissection, a rip in the aorta, main artery, carrying blood from the heart to the rest of the body. Pretty dire emergency when it happens. If you're not anywhere near a hospital, your chances of survival are nil. And even those who make it to a hospital, only half survive. So we now know that is the sudden emergency, the sudden illness that we heard about Saturday evening that took the life of the now late senator from South Carolina, Lindsey Graham, who passed away at the age of 71. We thank Dr. Annie Andrews, the Democratic nominee in that race for the United States Senate, for joining us at the onset of this program. Some other great guests coming up. I mentioned Dr. Cornel West, top of the second hour, who has a fascinating story about being on stage with Lindsey Graham one night and what happened when they were on stage together. Here is Donald Trump yesterday on CNN with his thoughts about Lindsey Graham in conversation with Jake Tapper.
29: Mr. President, thank you so much for joining us. Obviously, quite a shock. The senator was a close ally of yours. He referred to himself as your North Star, the Trump guy in the Senate. What are your thoughts about Lindsey Graham this morning?
30: Well, it's devastating. I thought he was fine. He called me last night. He just got back from Ukraine, and he had a great trip. He was telling me about the trip. He was pushing very, very hard. You probably know he wanted to do the Save America Act that he was talking about that. He was full of vim and vigor. He was tired. He said, "I'm tired," because it's a long trip. But other than that, he was fine. And he called me, I guess, just moments before, because he called me like at 6:30 or something, and the medical people got there a little bit later, right after that. What a terrible loss it is. He's a great politician. He was a natural. There are very few of them. He was a natural politician. Got along with everybody. When he didn't, he was very tough. He was a tough cookie too. But he got along with everybody.
9: So Donald Trump refers to Lindsey Graham as one of the greatest people and senators I have ever known. That ain't how black folk in South Carolina saw it. That ain't how black folk like me and you and you and you who don't live in South Carolina. That ain't how we saw it either. Donald Trump, with his effusive praise for Lindsey Graham notwithstanding, Graham has said so many things about black folk over the years. I got a long list of them. I ain't got time to get into them right now. But he did say that black folk could go anywhere in South Carolina as long as they were conservative. He denied for years on end the existence of systemic racism in South Carolina, in this country. He voted against Ketanji Brown Jackson on the Supreme Court. Donald Trump called the Proud Boys very fine people after that deadly protest in Charlottesville, Virginia. And shortly thereafter, Graham was photographed having dinner with Joe Biggs, that is, a prominent organizer of the Proud Boys. Don't get me started on Lindsey Graham's record on race. Let me bring in now Jaron Keith Gaynor, White House correspondent and managing editor of Politics at the Griot. Jaron, good to have you on. How are you today?
1: I'm Mr. Smiley. A pleasure to be with you.
9: It's an honor to have you on the program. Please call me Tabish. Thank you. Let me just give you a chance. I saw the piece you wrote. I'm reading all kinds of stuff, trying to track this story. Again, your piece is titled "At the Griot: Lindsey Graham, longtime U.S. senator who died, who denied rather existence of systemic racism, dies at age 71." Tell me about your reporting. More about it on Lindsey Graham.
1: Yeah, obviously the Griot is one of the premier news sites for Black Americans. So it was important for me to center the reporting on not just the fact that Senator Lindsey Graham died, which was obviously a breaking news item, but also centering it in the truth of how he is seen by Black America, based on his statements, on his policy positions. And as you know, and as you sort of listed before my introduction, Lindsey Graham is not someone who is mourned by most Black Americans. And while there were some prominent Black Democrats like Cory Booker, who eulogized him as someone who was a bipartisan and worked with him on criminal justice reform, and Congressman Jim Clyburn, a fellow South Carolinian, who said that while they disagreed, he had much respect for him. His positions, and more importantly, his policies have brought harm to Black communities, from supporting President Trump's efforts to overturn the 2020 election, which were primarily led by Black voters, particularly in Georgia. From supporting most recently the SAVE Act, which many voting experts say will critically hurt access to the ballot for Black Americans and for others like married women. While many people like to eulogize politicians when they die through positive framing, it was important to frame it truthfully, because many Black Americans are experiencing high Black unemployment right now. Lindsey Graham was a prominent leader in passing President Trump's Big Beautiful Bill, which led to historic cuts to Medicaid and SNAP, which are disproportionately relied on by many Black Americans, particularly those who are on the poverty line across the country. And so Lindsey Graham, while he did work across the aisle, he did work with President Obama during his presidency. There was a shift, and his legacy is sort of complicated for many. But for many Black Americans, it's not complicated. It's just that he was not in the best interests of them.
9: It may be complicated for Barack Obama. It may be complicated for Cory Booker. It ain't complicated for any of the rest of us. Let me just read James Clyburn's statement. I'll circle back to Cory Booker in just a second here. This is a statement from James Clyburn, of course, the lone Democrat, the lone African-American serving in Congress for years now. from the state of South Carolina. I quote from James Clyburn's statement, "I was shocked and saddened to learn of the passing of Senator Lindsey Graham. Our political relationship was sometimes partisan and passionate, but always pleasant and productive on behalf of the people of South Carolina. My family and I send our deepest condolences to Darlene and the entire Graham family. For more than 3 decades, we served the people of the Palmetto State together in Congress. Throughout that time, we maintained a relationship grounded in mutual respect, even when our political differences were significant. His commitment to public service and the people he represented will remain an enduring part of his legacy." That is the statement of James Clyburn. Anybody stuck on stupid, we're not naive. We understand that every one of us has to do that dance with mortality. Every one of us ought to have our humanity celebrated. No question about that. And yet, when Cory Booker leans in and gives him kudos for being, you know, a bipartisan senator, not so sure. Again, when you look at the ways, and I was up late last night and up early this morning, you know, dissecting Lindsey Graham's record again, a record I know rather well doing this for 30 plus years now, but I want to just look at it once again. And I dissected that record. There was a time when Lindsey Graham first got to Washington all those years ago that he was a bit more bipartisan. And then he started getting slapped around by the South Carolinians who sent him there, and he did a 180. Remember now, Lindsey Graham has the seat once held by Strom Thurmond. You can't take Strom Thurmond's seat, this rabid racist segregationist, and then think you're going to be bipartisan in South Carolina. That ain't what they expected. That ain't why they sent you to Washington. So Lindsey Graham, in their context, got his mind right and stopped being so bipartisan and becomes essentially a partisan hack. And again, if you're talking about him in real time and the agenda that he has helped advance, his North Star, Donald Trump's North Star in the U.S. Senate, it's clearly partisanship top to bottom. I don't know what Cory Booker's talking about, but this is the problem we have even when we lose people who pass away. Nobody wishes any ill will. I'm disturbed. I wouldn't want you, anybody that I like or dislike, to die so suddenly of an aortic disruption. Nobody wants that for anybody. But there's got to be some truth telling. There's got to be a way to get at the true legacy that they advance. And trying to herald folks on the floor of the Senate as bipartisan when they were pushing an agenda that is antithetical to the best interest of black people ain't the answer to the prayer. I digress for now. More with Jerry and Keith Gaynor when we come forward here on Tavis Smile.
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16: America certainly has lost a statesman. I have lost a friend. To remember Lindsey Graham, Margaret, is honestly to remember his very humble beginnings. I'm not sure everyone connects the dots on who he is and why he is. His mother dies of cancer 15 months later. His dad dies of a massive heart attack. He adopts his 13-year-old sister when he was just 19 years old and a student at the University of South Carolina. And that remarkably hard and harsh beginning would frame his worldview. And as a public servant, Margaret, the one thing that we don't oftentimes think about with Lindsey is he wanted to make sure if you needed help and he could help, he was there. He wanted to make sure that those who would sometimes feel invisible, that they were seen. And he did an incredible job in South Carolina of providing the kind of public service that you would want to see from your elected official. He also understood that he worked for the people of South Carolina and not he was just a leader of South Carolina.
9: See, there goes Tim Scott lying again. With all due respect to Lindsey Graham, God rest his soul, Lindsey Graham is not a statesman. He was never a statesman. He was a hawk. He believed that might made right. See, these are the lies that people start advancing in an effort to try to eulogize somebody. You can eulogize somebody without lying about it. He was not a statesman. How does that word even fit in the same sentence with Lindsey Graham? And I mentioned again, Cory Booker leaning in on his bipartisanship. I don't quite get this. Jeremy, my question for you is how, as a reporter, we cover black people when they make statements that black people more broadly know. How do we cover these black electives when the broader black community knows that what they're saying just ain't really true, Jaron?
1: Yeah, we just have to call it out. And that has become increasingly more difficult in this political era. I've been covering the White House since the Biden administration. And, you know, it's been the shift has been really felt. We went from having historic appointments of black officials from the vice president down through the cabinet and pro-black equity policies to President Trump's agenda, which has been this anti-DEI policy that has resulted, as I mentioned earlier, in a high black unemployment rate. And for example, President Trump had promised, to black voters, many of whom, obviously didn't vote for President Trump, but some did. And some did take his word that he was going to improve their lives. And he had not gone on a record for over a year talking about the black unemployment getting higher. And I was able to pose that question to the president in the Oval a few weeks ago in June. And it was the first time he had gone on record. And while, many did not think that answer was sufficient, it's just an example of why we are needed in the room, especially in this climate where while

0: the voices who are telling the truth.
1: Black media is more relevant and more necessary now than ever before. Why? Glad you asked, because there's some questions that don't get asked in the Oval if Jaron Keith Gaynor doesn't ask them. There's some issues that don't get raised if we don't raise them. Some topics that don't get traversed if we don't traverse them. And people doing some great work in Black America and beyond who don't get profiled if we don't profile them. So I amen the point that Jaron just made, that Black media is more necessary and more relevant now than ever before. Our remaining moments with Mr. Gaynor when we come forward here on Tavis Smile.
2: Who's sitting across from Tavis this week? Leaders, legends, game changers. The people shaping the country and the culture. They come to Tavis Smiley because this is where the real conversations happen. No spin, no fluff. Just straight talk and straight answers. Tavis Smiley. Because the Kingian question, where do we go from here, starts right here.
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1: Tavis Smiley and Jaron Keith Gaynor, we've been talking for the last few minutes about these black electeds on the Democratic side and the Republican side, from Cory Booker to Tim Scott, who are, appears to me at least, doing their best to write a character reference for Paradise for Lindsey Graham. I ain't having none of it. Jaron, let me just close by asking right quick in these 90 seconds, since you went there,

0: we'll do this perhaps at a later time. What is it like as a black person these days covering Donald Trump inside the White House?
1: I'll say it is, black voices are being silenced by this White House. I remember during the Biden years in the briefing room being called on pretty frequently, almost every briefing. And now I have to sort of fight to get a question to have my voice heard. And that's been the greatest challenge, because we're dealing with a presidency and a White House that, is not friendly to black issues or talking about black issues. And so it's challenging, but I see it as purposeful work, and I'm not going to stop even if they don't call on me. As long as the door is still open, I'm walking through.
0: Well, you keep doing your purposeful work. You keep walking through that door every time it opens. Donald Trump has referred to Lindsey Graham as one of the greatest people and senators he has ever known. Don't think Cornel West sees it that way. He has a fascinating story to share with us at the top of the next hour about the time he was on stage with Lindsey Graham and what Lindsey Graham said to him. We'll talk about that in just a moment. For now, we thank the White House correspondent and managing editor of Politics at the Griot for his insights on this particular story, Jaron Keith Gaynor. Jaron, thanks for coming on. All the best to you, sir. Thank you for your time.
1: Thanks, Tavis. Take care.
0: More of Tavis Fine when we come forward.
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0: I never have to wonder why Doc chooses his walk-on song. This one I totally get. Smiling Faces. Dr. Cornel West joins us top of the second hour every Monday and Thursday. You know where we're going already. We're talking about Lindsey Graham. I'm going to have Dr. pause for a second, hold for a second before we get to that story about his time on stage with Lindsey Graham. We'll get to that. I'm going to start here. So, Doc, brace for effects. I'm telling you right now, brace for effects. I'm about to play a Cory Booker clip on Lindsey Graham. So just brace yourself. Before I do that, how are you today, sir?
1: Brother, I'm holding on. We had a good time last night with those precious children at the Intercity Youth Orchestra of Los Angeles, Brother Charles Dickinson III, with Mark Ridley Thomas and others. We had a grand time. Dr. Q was there with us. We had a time, brother.
0: Oh, we had a wonderful time last night. And I was saying earlier that Harry Lennox joins us in our third and final hour today. He is doing some audio, an audio project with regard to Lincoln's portrait, which these young people performed yesterday. So funny again how these dots connect on this particular program. So let me just do this first, so I can frame this these 45 minutes for Dr. West appropriately. Later in this hour, we'll talk to South Carolina House Rep Jermaine Johnson, who is the Democratic nominee for governor in the state of South Carolina, get his take on Lindsey Graham's legacy and what his death means for South Carolinians. We started today's program in conversation with the Democratic nominee for the Senate seat that Lindsey Graham once held, Dr. Annie Andrews. So we're tapping into all the right voices in South Carolina on this day, and I'm pleased that they chose this platform to express themselves. Now, I'm going to brace myself. I know Dr. West is going to brace himself. You brace yourself. We already played Tim Scott, the black senator, Republican from South Carolina, the junior senator from that state, calling Lindsey Graham a statesman. A statesman? Okay. That's Tim Scott. Here's the other black male senator out of New Jersey, Cory Booker.
2: So I go up to Lindsey Graham, and I'm a brand new senator, determined to do something about mass incarceration. And I hear through Dick Durbin and others that he's the guy to work with. And I say, Mr. Graham, sir, I'd like to work with you on criminal justice reform. He seems almost amused by what I said. He goes, Cory, do you understand? I'm in a primary right now, and I'm running against a guy who is crazy. I can't even so much as talk to you right now. Get out of here, man. Come back to me after my primary. And I laughed and came back to him after the primary. And true to his word, he rolled up his sleeves and we went to work. And thanks to him and Dick Durbin and some other Senate heroes, our bill became the First Step Act after years, two presidents, two Congresses, and became law. One of my favorite moments in that negotiation was at the last minute, I'm trying to force one more thing into that bill. This has to do with children being put in solitary confinement. And I am going at it with this White House official who says, no, hard no. And we're almost yelling at each other. And then he says, I'm going to get Lindsey Graham on the phone and he will tell you. And so he gets the White House operator to connect Lindsey Graham onto the phone. And Lindsey Graham listens for maybe a hot second and then interrupts the guy and says, are you kidding me? We need Cory Booker to get this bill done. We can't do it without him. Give him what he wants. And it was in the bill. It's now part of the law of the land. One of the White House negotiators during that first negotiation told me that Lindsey Graham was like an unguided missile. That God, you never knew which way he was going to go, whether he would come back and hit you. But when he was aligned, when he would be in the right place at the right time, man, he could get things done that other people couldn't and bring a lot of light and new possibilities to the efforts. I am stunned at Lindsey Graham's death, but I pray that he is reunited with his friend, John McCain, that they both are experiencing God's love, grace, mercy, and forgiveness. My prayers are with his family and all those who loved and cherished him. I will miss my perhaps most unexpected friend in the Senate and someone with whom I got some good things done.
0: Cory. So Tim Scott calls him a statesman, and Cory calls him a Senate hero. All I can say is a broken clock is right twice a day. That don't make you a Senate hero. It don't make you a statesman. And you hope he's experiencing God's, what that Negro say? Love, compassion, embrace. Oh, Jesus, help me. Okay. I'm glad Dr. West is here. I'm going to stop talking. We come forward and just let Doc take it from here. 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
0: So the only thing that Cory Booker didn't do was to pour a little libation on the Senate floor for the fallen homie. That's the only thing Cory didn't do. Dr. West, I can't take it, man. Let's deal with Cory Booker first, and then we'll get to your story later. We got time about the night you were on stage with Lindsey Graham, what he said to you. But how are you hearing the words coming out of Cory Booker's mouth?
1: Well, I must say, though, brother, I thought Keith Boykin just laid out the truth. And the quote that you had in your first hour, and being honest about how Brother Graham chose to be a gangster. He chose to be a liar. And to hear Brother Tim Scott and hear Brother Cory Booker come along and talk about how the gangster and liar was actually a statesman and a truth teller, in part because he actually tried to cut back on children not being taken to solitary confinement. That's mainly black children we're talking about. Solitary confinement is legally defined as torture. So when you come out against the torture of children, that puts you on the cutting edge of social justice. Please, spare me. We were born at night, but not last night. Come on now. Now, of course, we know that that Brother Graham, you know, he's got loved ones. I've got my own sister here and I, born the same year, 1955, that a living and a loving God creates all of us in the image of a God that gives us a sanctity, a dignity. Every human being has a sanctity and a dignity, but the choices that we make, when you choose to be a gangster, when you choose to be a liar, when you choose to be a knave, and there's no doubt that Brother Lindsey Graham chose to be a gangster. He chose to be a liar. He chose to be a knave and bragged about it. obsessed with power, obsessed with proximity to power, supporting, what did he say? He wanted to level Palestine. That means genocide. That means killing Palestinians wantonly. That's racism at its deepest level. It reminds us of the kind of language and policies against black people in South Carolina. South Carolina, along with Mississippi, have always been the two ground zeros of the black freedom struggle. Thank God for the Nellum brothers, John and Christopher, with the Citizens Party, trying to tell the truth. I heard the similar kind of language coming out of with our congressman.
0: Clyburn.
1: Brother James.
0: Yeah, James Clyburn.
1: Clyburn.
0: Yeah,
1: yes. Yeah. And why? Because to be a member of Congress is more and more to be admitted into the gangsters club, to be admitted into the liars club. So you have your own little narrow context and you can't see what morality looks like in the broader sense. The child poverty rate in South Carolina is 20-some percent. Black child poverty rate is over 30-some percent. They talk about how he's been on the cutting edge for social justice. And I'll tell you what he said, what I heard when I was in 2008, when we come back a little later. Folk will say anything in order to hide and conceal a suffering that allows them to gain access to a gangster's club and therefore pat each other on the back and allow for the gangster activity, the indifference, the contempt of poor people, working people, black people to go on. And we're supposed to somehow act as if this is statesmanship. Let me
0: get philosophical for a second. Dr. West is degreed in philosophy. That's what he is. He is a philosopher. So he's the appropriate person, Tavis, to ask this question. Now, what is that thing about us that in moments like these, some of us do the most when we know these persons have lived lives of contempt for black people? We lean in and try to get them a pass into heaven. I mean, what is that about the human condition that allows certain people to try to lean in that way, to just do too much, Doc?
1: Well, I think part of it is, though, brother, when you inhabit a context where mendacity and lies that hide criminality and crimes are integral to that context, you don't even hear yourself any longer. You're on automatic. You just say things that you think are acceptable in your context. And yet in the larger moral and social and spiritual context of the world, you look like a gangster and you look like a liar. And that's exactly what it is to become a politician these days in America. Wasn't it Lindsey Graham himself, God bless his soul, who said Trump was what? He's a race baiter. He's a xenophobe. He's a bigot. America will become great only when Trump goes to hell. That's what Lindsey Graham said. Mm-hmm. Everybody knew he didn't mean it because in a few weeks later, he's supporting Trump uncritically, telling folk Trump is the closest thing to God. And now you hear Trump, and now we're told that Graham was a statesman. I guess next thing you know that Donald Trump was one of the greatest statesmen of all time. You see, this is smiling faces, man. People say anything and think they can get away with it. That's what gangster talk and gangster activity is all about. It's survival of the slickest. Say anything and get away with it as long as you somehow don't have to pay a cost.
0: I'm glad you went there because I wanted to go there. Let me circle back then to this comment that you just shared. If you have not heard or read all the strange and bizarre things that Lindsey Graham said, he did at one point dissing Donald Trump say publicly that Donald Trump is right next to God. That's where he viewed Donald Trump, on the right hand of God. How do we process that kind of language, Doc? That kind of formulation.
1: Well, it's a spiritual sickness, brother. That's what it is. It's just a spiritual sickness. Anybody who thinks that Brother Donald Trump has a special place near the divinity, near the deity, near God, because he's so moral and spiritual and such a force for good, is spiritually sick. There's just no other language for it.
0: He, as I said, I had the time, and maybe we'll do some of this tomorrow, but you could just run the list of all the things that Strom Thurmond said that apparently Cory Booker is unaware of. Tim Scott is unaware of, but literally just a few years ago, he, in a public appearance, referred to the good old days of segregation. The good old days of segregation. This is just a couple years ago. So, again, for Cory and others to be leaning in on this bipartisan nature of his, you know, statesmanship, when he's making comments like this, like literally months ago. Days ago, years ago, it's hard to understand what Cory was thinking, you know, what Tim Scott was thinking in making comments like these. Again, you want to be respectful of the loss of life, as Dr. West said so eloquently moments ago. But somebody's got to tell the truth about this, and we you can't live a life of hell on earth and then you want to pass to heaven. It don't work that way. I digress on that for now. I told you moments. I told you earlier in today's program that in this half hour, I get Dr. Cherry's own story about his proximity to Lindsey Graham and appearing together on a particular program one night. So, Doc, tell the story.
1: Well, it was in a magnificent black church in January of 2008. This is when I had already put in 7 months support Brother Barack Obama. Beginning in Iowa. And Brother Barack was going to give a speech that day in front of the state capitol. We were working with NAACP trying to bring that Confederacy flag down. And they asked me to give a speech in the church, and I walk into church, and the place is packed, and I look up, and there's Brother Lindsey Graham up there. I said, ooh, Senator Graham in a black church? And he was one of the few vanilla folk in the beautiful chocolate church now, brother. And so I stepped to the lectern, gave my regular speech about the vision and legacy of white supremacy and the crucial role of Benjamin Elijah Mays and Mary McLeod Bethune and Richard Smalls and James Brown, all coming out of South Carolina, that rich history of trying to affirm the dignity and humanity and creativity of black people, and that if we don't come to terms with it, that the American democratic experiment had a chance of unraveling. It would ring down the curtain. Race was the most explosive issue in the history of the country. Talked about black child poverty, talked about child poverty, talked about the labor movement and so forth and so on. Then they handed it over to Lindsey Graham. That brother got up there, and Professor West has spoken truths, and I think it's something we all need to take seriously, and the legacy of Martin Luther King Jr. has to stay alive, and we appreciate the role Professor West is playing in this, dot, dot, dot. But then he sits next to me, and I look over to the brother. I say, you know, I appreciate those words, but your actions and policies undercut every word I say it. And he turned red as a beet. And I said, so in other words, you just saying anything in front of these black folk, and the black folk gave him a strong ovation, you know. So it was just typical, smiling faces, just lying, saying anything. And it's true not just for Lindsey; it's true for most of these politicians of both parties. They'll just say anything, man, anything to win. Anything to stay in power, anything to get on television, anything for publicity, anything to keep their donors and benefactors and the money flowing, because the love of money sits at the center of the whole project, given the predatory capitalist backdrop that we find ourselves. And he kind of looked at me and smiled, and I didn't say it in a vicious way, but I just let him know there's at least one black person. I know I was in no way the only one, but there's one black man in here that knows you lying, Lindsey.
0: tell me where the fortitude, the courage comes from in a moment like that, because we've all had moments like this. I'm asking this question not just for the audience, but for myself as well. When you find yourself in a moment like that, where the moment calls for, demands, frankly, that you lean into lovingly telling this person the truth, so many of us would have bypassed that opportunity. Particularly, to your point, because the black church in that space, that chocolate church in that moment, you know, hearing stuff out of Lindsay's mouth they probably never heard before, or at least in that moment celebrating the truth that eked out that day. He did, you know, affirm some truths that day based on what you had said, the frame that you had set. But he sits down and you could have just smiled at him and said, thank you for those kind words and moved on. But in that moment, you chose to lean in lovingly to telling Lindsay a truth that people don't often say face to face to United States senators. For all of us listening right now who have found ourselves in that moment and will find ourselves in moments like these in the months and years to come, where you need to lean in and lovingly, respectfully tell somebody the truth, your advice is what?
1: Well, for me, it has to do with the fact that you said in the name of Jesus, you said in the name of Martin Luther King Jr., you said in the name of the Nina Simones and others who have been the North Stars for the freedom movement. But you say it to a garbage man. You say it to a plumber. You say it to the sister who runs a beauty salon. And you say it to senators. You say it to presidents. If we had emperors, you say it to emperors. You say it to jazz musicians. You say it to anybody. Because in the end, we are all human beings made in the image and likeness of a living and a loving God who have a sanctity, who have choices that we make. And when we choose mendacity, when we choose criminality, we should raise our voices and be critical of that. Why? Because we ourselves are sinners. We ourselves too often end up choosing mendacity and criminality, and we ought to be criticized for ourselves too. And that's true for anybody. It could be for black folk. It could be in the name of Palestinian suffering and his support of genocide. Even when it comes to Iran, you know, now he was one of the few voices who, when he talked about invading Iran, he said, we need to talk about the executions and the persecutions and the subjugations of the Iranians. Now, I agree that Iranians and their persecutions and their subjugations need to be highlighted. There's no doubt about that. But he was doing that simply as a talking point on behalf of Israel, on behalf of Netanyahu.
0: Yep. When we come
1: because
0: forward.
1: Because he pulled back so quickly on it, which meant in the end it was just words without serious, deep moral commitment and spiritual orientation. Just words to be said, so that it ended up just imperial talking points rather than serious concern about the suffering of precious Iranians in this case. So it could be Palestinians, it could be black folk, it could be working people, it could be indigenous people, whoever it is.
0: Just words, just smiling faces. Dr. West stays with us. When we come forward, we'll go more expressly into a conversation about Lindsay's view, for which he's been celebrated by some, that U.S. might makes right. He was a hawk, no question about it. You cannot be a hawk and a statesman, Tim Scott, at the same time. We'll talk about might as right with Dr. Cornel West when we come forward on Tavis Smiley.

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0: Freedom is an endless meeting. So let's get back to it with Tavis Smiley.
13: Tavis Smiley, Dr. Cornell West, I see your comments. I see them. I see them. They're everywhere. Everybody's commenting today on this show and our guest and our dialogue. No surprise there, given the lightning rod that Lindsey Graham was as a U.S. senator from the state of South Carolina. Let me just read this one. It got my attention. Tavis, my big mama, he knows. The listener, Greg, knows I got a big mama. I quote her all the time, as all of y'all know. But Greg is quoting his big mama. He says, Tavis, my big mama used to say, boy, the best way to stay out of the creek is to don't get on the creek bank. I love that. The best way to stay out of the creek is to don't get on the creek bank. Our black politicians need to stay off the creek bank, lest they fall into the genuflecting waters. Just express a condolence and keep it pushing. I want to cuss like a Kansas City pimp right now, but I'm going to keep it clean, Brother Tavis. I thank you for that, Brother Greg. I love these listeners, Doc, and the commentary that they have to share with us day in and day out on this program. So, Dr. Yeah. West, you were talking earlier about Lindsey Graham being a hawk. I mean, again, I almost fell out of my chair when I heard Tim Scott refer to Lindsey Graham as a statesman. Lindsey Graham was many things. A statesman, he was not. But it raises this conversation I want to tackle with you for the next 6 or 7 minutes here about this notion that there are still too many politicos, Lindsey Graham chief among them, who believe that even in 2026, American might makes right. Take it away, Doc.
14: That's right. But one thing, we have to define our terms, though, brother. When you call somebody a hawk, what you're usually saying is that you're willing to use American military might, and too often that military might is unregulated in order to pursue an aim. And when that aim results in killing innocent people, those are war crimes.
13: Mm-hmm.
14: So that most hawks in the Gangsters Club of Congress facilitate war crimes. Now, it comes out of the president's office. It could be Bush. It could be Obama. It could be Trump. When they are facilitating the use of American military power that kills innocent people, especially innocent children, those are war crimes. So what we're actually saying is that Brother Lindsey Graham was on the cutting edge of promoting war crimes with no legal or moral accountability, because America did it. And because America did it, America doesn't need any moral and spiritual accountability. Now, that is morally and spiritually bankrupt. Mm. It's spiritually sick. It is morally vacuous. And that's what imperial policy is, going all the way back to the first empire. All the way back, you know, in Africa, in Asia, in Europe, the history of empires is the history of expansion, of crushing innocent peoples and subsuming those peoples under your power, because you believe might makes right rather than right regulating any might. And any legacy of a freedom fighter, let alone a Christian one, like Brother Graham, knows that Jesus was put to death because he was innocent, killed by an empire, killed by a Roman Empire, crushed. That the first 31 of 35 popes in the history of the church were executed by an empire because they were viewed as enemies of that Roman Empire. And once we lose sight of that truth, brother, we get things twisted and distorted. And that's part of the problem. Courage drops out. Justice drops out. Truth drops out. And all you get is gangster activity across the board, and it comes in all colors.
13: If Lindsey Graham were here right now, he'd push back on you by saying something akin to the following. This Dr. West, this Professor West, is why I spent so much time going back and forth to Ukraine. Ukraine is but one example that I've tried to raise over the course of my career where I think that we use American might for right. Dr. West, are you opposed to my point of view on Ukraine? This is what I mean when I say that might makes right. We use the military apparatus. We use the military industrial complex. We use what we have available to us militarily to set the world on a right axis. And that's what I'm trying to do with Ukraine.
14: And I would come back and say, you know, Brother Graham, that if I could see a deep, genuine concern with Ukrainian brothers and sisters who are subject to an illegal and immoral invasion by the Russian Empire, I would be able to resonate. But he put that view forward in order to defend American power because he knows that NATO was promised to never be expanded so that it did not get close to the border of Russia. And yet NATO had 22 countries added to its organization. So you get 1,000 miles border on Russia, and therefore Russia feels pushed against their back pushed against the wall, and then they engage in this illegal and immoral invasion. So that if he really had a concern for the Ukrainian people, as I think we all should, then it's different. Just like we had a concern about the Palestinians, a concern about the Iranians, a concern about Haitians, a concern about Sudanese and so forth. But no, he is tied to American power. It's a form of idolatry. And what did he say about Nagasaki and Hiroshima? He said it was not only justified, but he was open to killing even more. Mm-hmm. For what? American power. That's idolatry at the deepest level. Come on, Brother Lindsey. Now, none of us have the right to judge what happens to his soul, but we do have the obligation and responsibility to tell the truth about his work on earth, period. God bless his loved ones. God bless those who are in grief. Absolutely. But we're not going to lie. Shame on Tim Scott. Shame on Cory Booker. Shame on James Clyburn. But they all part of the same club anyway, though, brother.
13: That's Dr. Cornel West with his thoughts about the passing of Lindsey Graham and how we go about, respecting the life that's been lost, but being willing to tell the truth and not engage in a bunch of genuflecting, as Dr. West just called it flat out, lying about the legacy of Lindsey Graham, as some are doing. In case you've just tuned in, we've been talking about the fact that Tim Scott has called him a statesman. That's a lie. Cory Booker called him a Senate hero. That's a lie. And on and on and on. These theatrics go today with people saying all kinds of things, and they can't just seem to offer a condolence and keep it pushing. They got to engage in all this other stuff that's way over the top. Dr. West has shown us in these last 45 minutes how to do it the right way. Dr. West is here again every Monday and Thursday, top of the second hour. I'm always honored to have him. Doc, love you much. Thanks for your insights, man. I'll talk to you soon.
14: Love you. Love you. Stay strong, my brother.
13: We started today's show talking to the Senate nominee, the Democratic Senate nominee in South Carolina, who was in the race against Lindsey Graham. She remains in that race, of course, as Republicans figure out what they're going to do. Dr. Annie Andrews is our guest at the top of the show. When we come forward, I see him on the line right now. I'm glad he's here. We're going to talk to the Democratic candidate for governor in South Carolina, House Rep. Jermaine Johnson, when we come forward here on Tavis Smiley.
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13: You are indeed with South Carolina House Rep. Jermaine Johnson, who is the Democratic nominee for governor in the Palmetto State. Representative Johnson, good to have you back on this program. How are you, Doc?
25: No, I'm feeling pretty good. Appreciate y'all for having me back on here.
13: No, it's a blessing to have you back on the program. I saw your statement about the passing of Senator Lindsey Graham, and I expected that, of course, from you and other leaders in the state. And at the same time, it is true that Lindsey Graham had a very, very complicated relationship with black voters. How would you describe that?
25: Yeah, you know, the thing that we have here in South Carolina is twofold, right? So we know what Lindsey Graham's words were. We know the types of things that he stood for. We know the people who he stood against. I mean, this is the same individual that came home and said he was going to tell mothers and fathers to be comfortable with sending their children to war, right? So we understand that part. But as an individual who's a human here, somebody loved him. Somebody cared about him. Somebody's mourning his loss. And it's just paying that respect to the people who felt comfortable with him and that type of thing. But I mean, we have to tell the truth, yep. You know, and that's the type of statement that I want to do was just tell the truth.
13: Yep. And what is the truth of his longstanding relationship or lack thereof? I should say he was there for a lot of years. I read the one earlier from James Clyburn. And I understand again, you know, everybody's on this tightrope as it were. But tell me more about that relationship that did not exist between Lindsey Graham and black South Carolinians.
25: Well, you know, he's never come to my community, so you know, I've never seen him in my district or doing anything in my areas out there. And you know, our policies and politics are obviously they defer bigly, right? Mm-hmm. And I think that's something that needs to be acknowledged. You know, his politics did not align with mine. His policies did not align with people who are working class citizens here in South Carolina, people who have been struggling and suffering and just trying to make ends meet. And most of those people are black and brown people who have suffered from those policies and things that were pushed. But acknowledging the fact that there were two, I guess I would say two forms of Lindsey Graham. You know, you had one that was before Donald Trump, and then you had one that was after Donald mm-hmm. Trump. And I think even Hunter Biden indicated that, you know, where Lindsey Graham talked about how a good of a person Joe Biden was. And then after Donald Trump, it was, oh, my God, Joe Biden's the worst person ever. And, you know, that just shows the type of cult that the MAGA is. You know, MAGA is a cult, and I think we just need to acknowledge that.
13: Yep. When we come forward, our remaining moments with Dr. Jermaine Johnson, state rep in South Carolina, now the Democratic nominee for governor in South Carolina, I do want to just ask him this question point blank. Strom Thurmond, who Lindsey Graham replaced in the Senate, Strom Thurmond is gone. Rabid racial segregationist, but Strom Thurmond is gone. And now Lindsey Graham is gone. Got a black man who is running for governor in South Carolina, a pediatrician in Dr. Andrews, who's running for the Senate seat that Lindsey Graham once held. So it seems to me that this moment potentially, underline the word potentially, represents a new day, potentially a new chapter in South Carolina. I don't know if South Carolinians are ready for that or if they want that. But again, when these older folk with these racist segregationist views pass off the scene, it does give you, ostensibly at least, an opportunity to write a new chapter. Can they do that in South Carolina? Are they ready for that in South Carolina? That's the question for Jermaine Johnson when we come forward here on Tavis Smiley.
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27: and the top-rated African-American talk show host in the nation, according to Talkers Magazine. 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
13: African-American South Carolina House Rep. Jermaine Johnson could be the next governor of the Palmetto State. He is, again, the Democrat nominee for governor in South Carolina. Honored to have had him on for these 30 minutes and the 2 minutes I have left. I suggested a moment ago that with Strom Thurmond gone and Lindsey Graham gone, it seems that this could be a new day for South Carolina, could be a new chapter for South Carolina. Tell me your sense of that and whether or not that's even possible and whether or not you think South Carolinians are interested in that or ready for that.
25: Yeah, so South Carolina is definitely ready for a new day and a new opportunity to move things forward. If anybody's been paying attention to this campaign, it's been branded as a new SC, a new South Carolina. And this new South Carolina has Republicans, it's got independents, got Democrats, it's got Green Party, and everybody in between who has joined this movement. It's a movement. It's new SC versus MAGA. You know, the MAGA want to continue on the same old pathway and do whatever Donald Trump wants us to do. But the new SC is about forward thinking. It's about a new vision. And there are Republicans all over South Carolina that have come out publicly and said they are supporting our candidacy for governor of South Carolina.
13: Tell me what you think. You've addressed some of this right now, but just tell me a bit more about what you see as your path to potential victory later this year.
25: Well, the first thing we need is we need to get 1.1 million votes, and that's our win number. Mm-hmm. And what we learned in 2020 when Jamie Harrison ran was he got 1.1 million votes. So we learned that there are at least 1.1 million people in South Carolina that are willing to vote for a black man and a Democrat statewide. If I just get Jamie Harrison's numbers, which is what we are on track to do, I'll be the next governor of South Carolina.
13: Yep. You heard it from the next governor of South Carolina, Jermaine Johnson, currently a South Carolina House rep, but he is the Democratic nominee again for governor in that state. And again, I think you can't underscore this enough. You know, time does pass. Now, somebody said years ago that change is inevitable, but growth is optional. I believe that change is inevitable. Bernard Eichner said everything must change. Change is inevitable, but growth is optional. If South Carolina chooses to grow, if they select that option, this could represent this moment, a new chapter in South Carolina, with a Senate seat now open without Lindsey Graham on the ballot, with a black man running for governor. We shall see what happens in the Palmetto State in the weeks and months to come. Until then, Representative Johnson, thanks for your time on this very busy day. All the best on the campaign. You know we're tracking it, so we'll talk to you somewhere down the road, I hope.
25: Sound like a plan.
13: Thank you, sir. More of Tavis Smiley when we come forward.
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It's McFadden and Whitehead. Ain't no stopping us now. Love, love, love this track. You cannot fade the Philly sound. Gamble and Huff, two of the best producers music has ever known. We just celebrated June as Black Music Month, and we squeezed in a lot of Gamble and Huff. But McFadden and Whitehead, ain't no, man, turn it up, Miles. Just turn it up.

0: I better start talking. Ain't no stopping us, but I better start talking, lest you think that this is a music station. We're still doing talk, but McFadden Whitehead sounds so good. Ain't no stopping us. Now, you can blame Harry Lennox for that, because I asked Harry Lennox what his walk-on song was today. We had Dr. Cornel West on at the top of the last hour, and Doc's walk-on song today was Smiling Faces. And that was appropriate given our conversation about Lindsey Graham. The true story of the life and legacy of Lindsey Graham is far from being told. So we will come back to that, I'm sure, a number of times in the next few days. But, somebody's got to tell the truth. You want to be mindful of his passing and the impact that has on his family. And we have nothing to say about where his soul will end up, but somebody, got to tell the truth about the record of Lindsey Graham. And it's troubling to see Cory Booker and Tim Scott and others just genuflect because of the passing and not really lean in on the truth about the record. And so we do it respectfully. We do it lovingly. But Dr. Cornel West framed that thing brilliantly at the top of our last hour. His walk-on song was Smiling Faces. So here comes Brother Harry Lennox, Tony-nominated actor, director, producer, choosing McFadden Whitehead. Harry, I always love to ask when people choose a particular song, why they chose it, what's on their mind. Why are you in a McFadden Whitehead mood today, man?
1: I don't know that it's different any other day, Brother Thomas. I have to say to myself every day and anybody I encounter, hey, you can't stop me. You know, you can do everything you can, but I always go back to the old biblical phrase, "For if God be for us, who can be against?" So you can't stop us.
0: That's it. God be for us, who can be against us? I know some of y'all don't know this, but Harry Lennox was in the seminary at one point. We thought we'd be referring to him, and I still do, as the Right Reverend Most Holy Suffragan Bishop Cardinal Monsignor. Harry Lennox, he's got it in him, and he can preach if you push him. If you give him a moment, even without a text, Harry Lennox can give you a sermon. Every time I talk to Harry, I learn something. I am profoundly inspired. I am motivated. I am empowered, and I expect that this hour will be no different. I'll tell the story right quick. Here, yesterday, I mentioned earlier in today's program, Harry will appreciate this. So it turns out, Harry, I knew you were booked on the show today and always excited to have you on this program. It's been a while since we've talked, so I'm glad to have you back. But Dr. West was in town yesterday, and he and I went to a performance yesterday of the Inner City Youth Orchestra of Los Angeles. It turns out that in LA, we have the largest orchestra of people of color anywhere in the nation, and it happens to be a youth orchestra. The maestro, the curator is a guy named Charles Dickerson III, a brilliant artist himself, but he is the man who founded this particular youth orchestra. So every year they have a huge performance. Yesterday was their 18th annual, and so this station, my station in LA, KBLA, supported this effort, and so I went to the performance yesterday, get there, and learn that one of the performances that they're doing is, wait for it, Aaron Copland's 1942 work, Lincoln Portrait. So we saw that performed yesterday here in Los Angeles. Their whole theme yesterday was I Too Sing America. This youth orchestra of people of color, black folk everywhere, young black folk everywhere on stage, performing brilliantly, leaning into Langston Hughes, I Too Sing America. You get it, 250 years in. Here's the story that we want to share and tell through our music. And so these black kids, these black youth were amazing yesterday, but they did Aaron Copland's 1942 work, Lincoln Portrait. The person who did it here yesterday was William Allen Young. We know William Allen Young, amazing actor, played the father on Moesha, the TV show. He did it here in L.A., but Harry Lennox just did it in Chicago. So we'll talk about that and some more great work that Harry is engaged in right about now. He stays busy, but I thank him for this 1 hour, and we'll jump straightway into it when we come forward here on Tavis Smiley.
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10: Freedom is an endless meeting. So let's get back to it with Tavis Smiley.
0: Tavis Smiley and the brilliant thespian Harry Lennox. Thespian director, producer, writer. Always thrilled to be in conversation with the pride of Chicago, Harry Lennox. Harry, let me start with this. How did you all survive? Well, it's ongoing, but how did you survive a couple of weeks ago on the south side of Chicago, the the Obama Center opening? You survived it, I take it.
1: You know, I was there concurrently to your earlier point. By the way, thank you for having me, Tavis. Always great to be with you, my dear brother. And also thank you for mentioning that it was Langston Hughes, a proud member of the Omega Psi Phi Fraternity Incorporated. I wrote the poem, I Too Sing America. But that said, I was on stage at the CSO for most of that weekend, Chicago Symphony Orchestra, world-class orchestra.
0: Right.
1: And it had turned out, I guess, that former President Obama had narrated that speech, that is the Copeland piece. Mm-hmm. The Lincoln portrait sometime before. So anyway, they made some comparisons, this sort of thing, I think rather unfavorably to yours truly here. Mm. But I survived it just by, you know, putting my head down and doing what I came there to do. I was not invited to the Presidential Center opening, but I was invited to Orchestra Hall, and it was great to be there.
0: Yeah, well, you ain't the only one who wasn't invited, but we're gonna leave that alone. Hey, you'll appreciate this.
1: There.
0: Yeah. Dr. West and I were here together. Of course, I wasn't there primarily, beyond the fact I wasn't invited. I wasn't there because we were here in LA celebrating the 5th anniversary of this station. So my home station in LA, as you know, this program is syndicated. We're heard all across the country right now, including on WVON, the voice of the Negro in Chicago. I love it. So we're on VON right now as we are across the country. But we were celebrating the 5th anniversary of my station here in LA. And so we had a huge event on Juneteenth here celebrating that. So I didn't want no place else in the world I'd rather be than here with my people in LA celebrating again 5 years of this particular station. But I made,
1: congratulations.
0: Thank you, man. But I made a joke. I made a joke and I walked out. I said, Dr. West, I guess you and I ain't the only ones who didn't get invited to the Obama Center opening, because there were hundreds of black people celebrating with us here in LA. So it was kind of funny. But I hear you loud and clear. But as my grandmother said, we're going to leave that lay where the good Lord done flung it, Harry Lennox. We're going to leave it right where it is. But to your point, Obama has, in fact, in the past, so many celebrities have in the past been invited to read Abraham Lincoln's words as part of the amazing work that Aaron Copland did back in 1942 called Lincoln Portrait. You heard me say again, I just saw this yesterday with another actor. And frankly, I never even told you this. Years ago with another symphony orchestra, I was invited to do this. I know what it feels like to actually be on stage narrating this particular piece of work. Now, I ain't Harry Lennox. And let me just keep it real. Barack Obama, with all due respect, he ain't Harry Lennox either. He's a president, politician, but he ain't no actor. He ain't got the Harry Lennox voice. So he ain't Harry Lennox either. That said, it is the case that Abraham Lincoln's words still resonate. They still endure 250 years later. And for me, it's always fascinating to see Aaron Copland's piece performed with black voices. And so yesterday, it was my first time ever seeing this performed by a symphony of color with, in fact, an African-American narrator. That's a long way of asking what it's like for you to be on stage all these years later as a black man reciting Abraham Lincoln's words.
1: Well, I actually know William Young. I think he's a magnificent actor, so I'm glad you got a chance to see him do it. Mm. And, of course, very many of us, and that is black actors, including, I found out recently, Felicia Rashad and the great William Warfield, who was given the best performance of it that I have seen. Mm. He did it all from memory magnificently. But I would have to say that, if we have a patron saint, that is a president. I don't know that you could have two at the same time, mm-hmm. given the demands of both of those, jobs. I think that it would be Abraham Lincoln. I don't think there is a greater president. Nobody, I don't think else could have handled that particular situation with the sensitivity. I haven't been, if you will, on both sides of the emancipation issue. Mm-hmm. He, of course, had said very famously that, if he could preserve the Union and keep slavery, he would do it. If he could keep the Union and abolish slavery, that he would do it. But I think he came to believe, a true believer, God always takes imperfect men and turns them into the saints that we can emulate and look up to. And I think certainly he fits that bill. And those words, they can be spoken at any time, through all time, yeah. for people who are disenfranchised or denied their full citizenship and freedom. But that said, the words are impeccable. And the fact that he could say it in such a relatable way and yet still be lofty,
0: yeah.
1: I think is a great tribute to his intellect, his spirit. And so it's always timely and one that is always encouraged by them, inspired by them, and made better having read them.
0: Yeah. I tell you something, I'll be honest with you. I said this to some friends yesterday, including Dr. West at this performance yesterday. And I'm going to say it on the radio. It might get me in some trouble, but not the first or last time I got in some trouble saying something that I probably shouldn't have said. But at least I'm in close proximity to my friend Harry Lennox, who I know protected me. incoming. I know that Harry will protect me. So here's my thought. I've seen, again, Aaron Copland's 1942 amazing work, a Lincoln Portrait, any number of times. I wish I'd been in Chicago to see Harry on stage with the orchestra there, the symphony there, to do this wonderful piece of work. But I always have this same feeling every time I see this. And it really does depend on the overall production, because the piece is only, 15 minutes? It's a 15-minute piece, orchestral work, about 15 minutes. So when you go see a show that Aaron Copland's, 1942 Lincoln Portrait is a part of, it's never just that. It's typically embodied in a larger program. The program yesterday, as I said, Harry, was I Too Sing America, built around your fraternity brother, that good Omega, Langston Hughes. I ain't gonna hold that against you, Langston, that y'all went the wrong direction.
1: It's all good.
0: Yeah. Good Kappa man that I am. But every time I see this production, I'm always looking at the run of show. I'm always hoping that Frederick Douglass is going to make a cameo somewhere. Mm. And typically he does not. Stay with me, Harry Lennox. As my preacher says, stay with me. I'm going somewhere with this. And I'll let you opine in a second. But I always want a Frederick Douglass cameo. And yesterday, that's my only critique of the program. It was an amazing program with these kids yesterday, but I did not get my Frederick Douglass cameo. Now, why do I feel that way? I've said many times that great presidents aren't born. Great presidents are made. They have to be pushed into their greatness. And if there isn't somebody to do that, left to their own devices, they end up just being garden variety politicians. You raised the point a moment ago that Lincoln starts out, Harry, you laid it out eloquently, on the wrong side of the slavery question. If it ain't for Frederick Douglass, Lincoln doesn't get where he needs to be. He got pushed into his greatness. So there is no Abraham Lincoln if Frederick Douglass ain't pushing him into his greatness. There is no FDR if A. Philip Randolph ain't pushing him into his greatness. There is no LBJ if MLK isn't pushing him into his greatness. And Barack Obama ends up being another garden variety politician, and the jury is still out on this. But we had to push that Negro to try to do better, and specifically by the people in the black community. So, again, great presidents are born. We got to push them. We got to push them. We got to push them. And I feel some sort of way when I see Copeland's work and I don't see a Frederick Douglass cameo somewhere in the process. That's just me. I'm done. I'll shut up. Respond as you will.
1: Well, it's an excellent point. You know, it might seem in some way, since the other sort of famous speech that Frederick Douglass made on the same topic was what to the Negro. Is the 4th of July.
0: That's right.
1: I think that's the title, mm-hmm. but something along those lines. But that said, it might seem a little bit counterpuntal. But I think that, honestly, what he arrived, there are a lot of people that we could lay claim to making presidents great and to walk the walk instead of just talking the talk, or not just talking the talk. Mm-hmm. I mean, you mentioned A. Philip Randolph. I would mention an MLK. I'm going to mention the great Adam Clayton Powell.
0: Sure.
1: I'm going to mention Shirley Chisholm, people who, so I think but that being the case, I think it's hard to fit into that one piece. If you mean something else on the program, which I think you said.
0: That's what I meant. That's what I meant. That, yes.
1: On our program, we had a fantastic young composer's name is Jessie Montgomery, female, mm-hmm. lives in New York City, I guess was a noted violinist, but certainly is a fantastic composer. So I felt in some way the result of Frederick Douglass, that the result of Frederick Douglass is the Emancipation Proclamation, were those magnificent speeches, the soaring rhetoric of Abraham Lincoln and those who came behind him. I happen to be doing a play starting tomorrow in New York at City Center called Are You Now or Have You Ever Been?
0: I'm going there.
1: On American Activities.
0: I'm going there.
1: Oh, great.
0: Yeah.
1: Excellent. Fantastic. Well, he is mentioned, that is, Frederick Douglass is mentioned several times in the words of Paul Robeson. And I'm glad that he does make, as you put it, a cameo. Mm-hmm. But I think, even if he does not get credit for it, Frederick Douglass is all throughout those words of Lincoln. So however invisible, I think the most important thing that he would have is that.
0: His audio dropped out there for a second. Let me get his audio squared away. He was on a roll there. I guess it's Harry Lennox, and we're talking about his narration of Abraham Lincoln's most timeless quotes in the wonderful production Aaron Copland wrote, composed back in 1942, called Lincoln Portrait. Again, I saw it here in L.A. Harry recently has done it in Chicago. He also mentioned his upcoming run, starting tomorrow, as a matter of fact, a new production called Are You Now or Have You Ever Been? I'll let him tell us more about that in just a second in New York City, which I hope to see before his turn ends. But Harry, let me just ask you right quick. I got 90 seconds to go right now. We can continue when we come forward. But I think he's got his audio back. Let me leave Frederick Douglass alone, Abraham Lincoln alone for a second, and ask Harry Lennox in 90 seconds again to be continued how you are viewing, how you are processing as a black man, America at 250. Are we headed in the right direction? Still got audio issues. Okay, let's figure this out. I'm Tavis Smiley. He's Harry Lennox, wherever he is. We'll get situated, so we can continue this dialogue. Always, again, thrilled to have Harry on this program. This production of Are You Now, Have You Ever Been, again, starts tomorrow. His role at least starts tomorrow. There are a number of, again, celebrity personalities who are rotating in and out, I think, of this particular production, but Harry starts his run tomorrow, so we will talk about that. I do want to get his take on how he is processing this moment. Given his work as a writer, as an actor, as a producer, as a director, as a what I call a citizen artist. That's what Harry Lennox is, a citizen artist, how he is processing this moment 250 years in. So a great deal more to cover with Harry Lennox when we come forward. We get this audio straightened out, and the show must go on. You're listening to Tavis Smiley.
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0: He does indeed with Harry Lennox, Tony nominated actor, director, producer, writer. I'm honored to have Harry back on this program. And I think we've got these audio issues worked out. Harry Lennox, can you hear me now? Can you hear me now?
1: I got you loud and clear, Tavis.
0: There we go.
1: Brother.
0: There we go. I was asking when your phone when the line dropped. I was asking what Harry Lennox thinks. I mean, let me step away from Frederick Douglass. Let me step away from Abraham Lincoln. Let me step away from Aaron Copland and step right into the world of Harry Lennox. I said about you moments ago that I regard you, always have, as a citizen artist. There are some folk who just prefer to be an artist. They don't really want to wear the garment of engaged citizen. That ain't Harry Lennox. So I regard you as a citizen artist. And as a citizen artist, what's your read of where we find ourselves? Everybody else has had their say. I want to hear yours about where America is 250 years in. No, I don't need to color it much more than that, but just download me for a second on how you are processing where we are as a nation 250 years into this democratic experiment.
1: Well, I in the words of Dave Chappelle, that's a loaded question. But I would say on the whole that you know, America's really finding what it needs to be, wants to be in this new millennium still. This is still a pretty new millennium, mm-hmm. And I don't think that we've done a terribly good job actually in the world really telling men and as a whole, how they fit into this modern landscape. I think that in America, we see that most of the challenges now are of an internal, and I would say spiritual, nature of a personal wrestling with what it is to be modern, with what it is to hold on to traditional values and needs and wants. I don't see any particular barriers that are holding us back other than those that are constructed, frankly, in many cases on a political level by people who look like you and me. My chief problems, I mean, everything that you said about Lindsey Graham is well taken. I was not a fan of his in life, mm-hmm. nor did I agree with him. But Lindsey Graham, as far as I know, in the last 10 years, has not presented himself as any sort of big problem for me. I think that the issues now are how to ask the very same things you were talking about in your editorial.
0: Mm-hmm.
1: How do we remove the people who are using identity politics as a way to secure themselves against the legitimate complaints and critiques of the people who are wrestling for their place at the table? And so that's really what my chief focus is now, is to hold people accountable, every people,
4: every group of people, every demographic needs to be held, their feet need to be held to the fire for what it is that is the promise that they made to look out for the people who voted for them. What is the return on investment for our vote? And I see, frankly, brother, very, very little. And so my chief complaint, again, is sadly, is that it's frequently people who claim to represent me and mine. And so so I think that needs to be addressed. We need to be honest about it. Enough of the sort of low-hanging fruit of saying that it's one way when it's a little more complex than that. So that's where I think it is. I think that the United States is as powerful as it's ever been. I think we have as much right and as much potential and as much ability to do for ourselves instead of begging other people to do for us. We need to take the bull by our horns. I know I'm sounding a little Frederick Douglass-like here, or at least a little, who's the brother down to Tuskegee?
0: Booker T.
4: Washington.
0: Yeah.
4: A little Elijah Muhammad-esque.
0: There you go.
4: But saying that we can do for ourselves, but this is what I think the real issue is in this new millennium for Black people.
0: Yep. I want to pick up on that. You, as always, you give me something to think about. As I said earlier in the program, I'm always empowered, inspired. I always leave the studio scratching my head after I talk to Harry Lennox, because he gets me going. Back to your reference to this editorial that I've been running here on the station in L.A. About identity. My critique is, for those listening on the national show, I'm running an editorial here in L.A. talking about the problem I have, the problem that we ought to have, with this notion that every time somebody Black critiques a Black elected official, that we get in our feelings and we want to make it personal, when it's not about personality, it's about public policy. And I opined in the editorial that I've had it with folk who hide behind identity to avoid scrutiny. That's the line that Harry picked up on, that they hide behind their Black identity to avoid scrutiny by other Black folk who they are misleading or providing low service to, just low performers. Too many of these Black electeds. Don't want to indict everybody, but again, you can't hide behind your Black identity to avoid scrutiny from Black people when you don't show up or when you don't deliver. And so I hear the point you're raising, but then you connected it to a spiritual bankruptcy, a sort of spiritual deficit. Tell me more about that part of how you're processing this.
4: Well, I think that there's little argument. I would say that the United States and Black people in typical fashion are following behind the other trend of the major population, but that we have left the church and we have abandoned the moral high ground. We've left in pursuit of whatever sort of political or economic or societal gains. I think a lot of it, frankly, to do with a kind of communist leaning, the abandonment of the church. Mm. And I think that provided a great beacon for us, a great model for us as to what responsible people who have a moral obligation to do for themselves financially, politically, and so on. As you know, Tavis, better than anybody, with the amazing books you wrote, one about Dr. King and the day he died, that the church was the center of Black life for very, very long, for most of the 17th, 18th, and 19th, and even 20th century. But now it has been abandoned. And I think with it has gone a sense of personal accountability, the absolute knowledge of what is right and what is wrong. There's been this kind of reversion to what King would call moral relativism. What's right for me is going to be good for me, and you've got to figure out your own way, and I'm going to go out and get mine. And we have to completely upend what at least the moral order, the nuclear family order, the kind of centering around God and the commandments and the traditional family unit, which I think in every case in Black America was what was holding us up. And I think that has been abandoned. And so I think that we find ourselves rather understandably in the position that such an abandonment, where that leaves people.
0: Yeah. No, I hear it. It's hard to argue with the assessment, just wanted to hear it. Again, he is an actor. He's a director. He's a producer. He's a writer, but he's also a public intellectual. As I said, a citizen artist. And so I never invite him on this program without tapping into how he sees this democratic experiment. And you, of course, have to ask that question when he's on talking about Aaron Copland's 42 Lincoln portrait, 250 years in. Just wanted to get Harry's take on what he sees at stake at a moment such as this. When we come forward, we'll talk about his upcoming run on in New York starting tomorrow, I believe. Are you now or have you ever been? We'll talk about that with Harry Lennox when we come forward on Tavis Smiley.

0: Hello, I'm Jose Hernandez, and I have been using a wheelchair since my accident in 1995.
1: My name is Andrea Dalzell, and I've been using a wheelchair since I was 5 years old.
0: I guess if I had one message for the general public, it would be that I appreciate your help. But please, ask first.
1: Yeah, a lot of people don't realize that I've actually got everything under control.
0: I think people get nervous. They don't know how to act, so they pretend I'm not there.
1: What probably bothers me the most is when waiters talk to my companion and not directly to me.
0: I think everyone with a disability can relate to that parking spot problem.
1: We know you're just parking in that disabled spot for a second, but please, don't.
2: We're just looking for the same respect and consideration as everyone else.
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11: Tyra Smiley and Harry Lennox. And Harry Lennox and others will be guest stars in Are You Now or Have You Ever Been in New York City. Harry's turn starts tomorrow. Tell me more, Harry Lennox.
12: Well, Are You Now or Have You Ever Been is a play by Eric Bentley where he takes the actual words of many of the people, I think some 17 figures, mostly from the Hollywood world, the entertainment world, who were called before the House of Un-American Activities Committee from 1946 until 1955, something like that, 47 maybe. Mm-hmm. But I play Paul Robeson, who, as you know, is one of the great giants, one of the great Renaissance men in American history.
11: Oh,
12: certainly
11: yeah.
12: One of the great figures of the 20th century, and a titan of men, a titan of a talent, and a person who was willing to pay very heavy prices for what he believed in. In this case, that the issue of race in America trumped any other concern. Pardon the play out words, but was took precedence over any other issue about political affiliation and so forth. For him, the issue was primarily a matter of freeing black peoples, giving them their full independence in Africa, kind of Pan-Africanism, in addition to giving America and black people their full rights here. And so for him, that was his chief allegiance and his chief purpose. And I think that you can't find any other person who more courageously defended those ideas. And I'm very happy to be among this cast. We have people like Bob Odenkirk, who fellow Tony nominee last year. Mm-hmm. Norbert Leo Butz is going to come in with my cohort in this rotating guest of actors. Molly Ringwald, who a lot of you may remember from her magnificent movies, Pretty in Pink being my favorite. And T.R. Knight, who a lot of people remember. So we're the third cast, and I'm looking forward to being among my fellows and giving, you know, the American and the New York audiences what I think is a very timely issue. What is the role of free speech? How far should that go? Should there be any limits on that, even, you know, for whatever side of the coin you may fall on, whether it's the, you know, the cancel culture that we're dealing with, or any kind of other kind of totalitarianism that we may find on the other, on the right side of the issue, but that's what it's about, and I'm very glad it's being done.
11: In our remaining moments with Harry Lennox, when we come forward, I got a couple more questions for him. One is simply this. I think we may agree on this, but we'll see when we come forward. He mentioned Paul Robeson. I regard Paul Robeson as the greatest, the ultimate Renaissance man in the history of this republic. We were just talking about America at 250. In 250 years of this republic, there is, to my mind, no one who's in the same conversation with Paul Robeson. Black, white, red, brown, yellow, polka dot. Nobody in the conversation with Paul Robeson, when it comes to my mind, at least, to being the ultimate Renaissance man. I wonder if Harry agrees on that, number one. And then I got a quick question for him about dissent. It's fascinating to be doing this play. As Harry said, it's timely. Are you now or have you ever been? Here we are in a Trump moment where they're squashing free speech as best they can, where they are, you know, pushing back against dissent. And in any war, the truth is always the first casualty. So we'll close on that note when we come forward with Harry Lennox on Tavis Smiley.
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11: I don't want to have a barroom brawl with my friend Harry Lennox, but to my mind, there is no greater Renaissance man in the history of this republic than Paul Robeson. You got somebody else you want to put on in the conversation, Harry?
12: Let's see. I was just thinking about. I can't think of anybody who comes close.
11: Exactly.
12: I can't, not anybody who did it at that level. You know, of course, he was an All-American football player at Rutgers, valedictorian his class at Princeton, or was it?
11: You said Rutgers, yeah.
12: Rutgers, valedictorian. Yeah. That's right. I know he grew up at Princeton.
11: Yeah.
12: Great singer, obviously. Great, the most famous black person in America for a very long time. You know, first real superstar. Mm. So I don't think so.
11: Yep.
12: I don't think that anybody did everything that well.
11: Yep. No, he did it. He did all things and all things well, and that's difficult to do. Yeah, he gets my vote. I again, for those listeners across the country, if you got an idea, holler at me. But you better come correct if you're going to put anybody in the same conversation with Paul Robeson. So I'm curious.
12: What about Jackie Gleason, Thomas? What about Jackie?
11: I'm going to leave that alone too, Harry Lennox. I'm going to leave that one alone. I'm still with Paul Robeson. Let me close in these 60 seconds with this, 60 seconds here. How are you processing being on stage starting tomorrow in New York with Are You Now or Have You Ever Been, while we are in a moment where they're pushing back on free speech and trying to stop dissent?
12: Well, I think that it's all the more timely. I think that it really is, you know, how far do we go in terms of what we're willing to fight for? Mm-hmm. We saw what Paul Robeson was willing to give up.
11: That's right.
12: He gave up his passport for many years. Of course, he gave up his livelihood for many years. But, you know, I think that it really is a gut check play. And I think that we have a legitimate opportunity to answer those questions, especially when we put the question in front of people by reminding them of what once was.
11: Yep, it is a gut check play. It is. Are You Now or Have You Ever Been? With an all-star cast, including our friend and dear brother Harry Lennox. Harry's turn starts tomorrow off Broadway in New York City. Harry, you're busy, brother. Thanks for making the time for this program once again. Congrats on your term as narrator in Aaron Copland's 1942 work, Lincoln Portrait. And again, always appreciate your insights, my friend. Talk to you soon. You stay strong.
12: Thank you. You too, Tavis. Always great to be with you.
11: Thank you, my friend. There you go. 3 hours. Just that fast. Lord willing, back here again tomorrow to do it all over again. Until tomorrow, thanks for tuning in to Tavis Smiley. And as always, keep the faith.

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1: This show has been previously recorded. 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
2: And Grand Rising family, thanks for starting your week with us again. Later, the founder of the Black Lawyers for Justice, attorney Malik Shabazz, will update us on some of the criminal cases he's working on and also explain Donald Trump's alleged appeal of two Supreme Court rulings. You know, we used to hear that the Supreme Court ruling was final. Well, he's going to explain all that. But before attorney Shabazz, John Templeton, the publisher of the Journal of Black Innovation, will preview the African-American Summer School Summit. Coming up momentarily, the Reverend Dr. Robert Richard Allen Turner will join us. But first, let's get Kevin to reopen the classroom doors. Grand Rising, Kevin.
3: Hey, Grand Rising indeed, Carl Nelson. It's a Monday, the 13th of July. It looks like it's going to be a nice day. And I'm just happy to be here. Just, you know, just please this punch. How you feeling, Carl Nelson?
2: I'm still learning, Kevin.
3: Oh, well, that's very, very good, sir, because you made it an affirmation that all of us are beginning to, you know, honor as well. You know, you think about it, and there's always something new. And, you know, you've got a thick mental notebook, right?
2: Right. But again, and I always say, we're always learning. We just don't know we're learning. You know, we always learn. Now, when you say, I'm still learning, you recognize, oh, okay, that's new. I've learned something.
3: It
2: helps you avoid making a mistake.
3: Okay.
2: If you do it twice, then it's a habit. You know, okay, you've learned it now. Twice, it's a habit. Uh-huh. After that.
3: And three times is enemy action. Is that?
2: There you go.
3: That's what they said. Ian Fleming said that when he wrote James Bond. Hey, look, in D.C., gun violence is in the news, man. A 13-year-old boy was shot and killed in Northeast D.C., and a double shooting in Anacostia left two men wounded on Martin Luther King Jr. Avenue. Didn't want to start on that note, but then the other side of that is U.S. Senator Lindsey Graham passed away. And so the tributes are pouring in into the Capitol from local and national leaders following the senator's sudden death at 71 years old.
2: So, yeah, the flags are at half staff throughout the country because of Lindsey Graham.
3: Yeah.
2: What was interesting with that, Kevin, it wasn't a prolonged illness. It was sort of a surprise. He just got back from a trip, and all of a sudden he gets sick, and then because all sorts of theories are going around, some conspiracy theories about how he died and what happened, you know. But he's no longer with us. That's for sure.
3: Well, where did he travel to? I want to know where not to go. You know,
2: he was in Ukraine, and you know, talking a lot of stuff about the Russians. So people said, "Oh man, they probably tapped him out." You know, and with some new device that it only, you know, it starts working when he gets back home after on a sort of like a delay timer or something.
3: Oh yeah, wow.
2: Yeah. Oh man, that's just some of the conspiracy theories that are going around.
3: Well, with it being a war-torn area, couldn't some of the debris in the air affect something as well? But it's unknown what he died from, isn't it?
2: They were saying it's something to do with his heart, you know?
3: Oh, I see.
2: Yeah.
3: Man, I tell you. Makes you want to get out and exercise right now, you know? Get up, drink some water, you know? Stretch, reach for the, you know, salute the sun, you know? That kind of thing. Touch your toes and you know, just continue to thank the Lord for your health. Meanwhile, speaking of health, Mitch McConnell says that he suffered a fall and was unconscious in his first statement since his hospitalization. And so he said Sunday, his first public statement. And, you know, there's a picture of him.
2: Did you notice the timing of that, though, Kevin? Because people have been wondering about what's up with Mitch for a few weeks now. He's been out of the picture.
3: Right.
2: But as soon as another death comes on, you know, he does the proper picture with his wife in the picture with the newspaper to show you that he was, you know, that he's still here. Because the base, that sort of rattled the base. They lost Lindsey Graham, and they're concerned about whether or not Mitch McConnell is still with us. So know, he had to take that picture Sunday afternoon with his wife and a copy of the newspaper. You know, it's got, like, it's kind of those mafia things, you know, with the newspaper with the exact date. So this was, you know, this is, I'm here. This is Sunday's Washington Post. I'm holding my cover. I'm holding my hand. You see the date. Yeah. So that forced him to come out and see what was his problem, where he was.
3: Yeah, and he said, I quote, "I'm not taking a break from the Senate business that matters to you." He said, "I've also been keeping in touch with my Senate colleagues on the appropriations process, midterm politics, and everything in between." And that's while he's in the hospital. He's 84 and said, also, he's submitted to every test doctors can think of to figure out what prompted the fall, and has moved from the hospital to a rehabilitation center where he said he'll keep regaining his strength. And, you know, he says that he's had problems with mobility ever since he was a kid and had that polio.
2: But he could have told us that last week or the week before, or exactly when it happened. What I'm saying, he probably would have stayed in the shadows had it not been for what happened to Lindsey Graham. So that's what prompted it, because the base was actually rattled, because they have a slim lead majority, I should say, in the Senate and the House, for that matter. So, you know, anything like that that would happen, any of their players are out and on the sidelines, it's going to be a problem for when the game starts. And this is why the base was rattled, and that's why he had to come forward and say, "Hey, I'm not incapacitated. I'm just on the injured reserve list, and I'll be back soon before the game starts." That's what it basically is.
3: NBC News said that he was briefly unconscious. So how long was he unconscious is the question remaining on the table too, right?
2: Right. And how the impact of that fall, you know, he says he's getting better. So if he says he's getting better, he's getting better.
3: Okay. We'll wait and see on that. Finally, the National Mall is still fenced off because of the July 4th celebrations, and so that's going to affect traffic. And then D.C. council members are urging the governors to withdraw National Guard troops from the city. It's about time.

0: live radio. And let me just say, coming up later this week, though, you're going to hear from futuristic researcher Brother Sadiqa Bakari, also the multi-talented researcher Brother Kidi Awad will be here, and the President General of the Universal African People's Organization, Brother Zaki Baruti, will also join us. It's going to be an interesting week this week. So if you are in Baltimore, make sure that radio's keep it locked real tight on 1010 WLB. Or if you're in the DMV, the Washington Metropolitan Area, we're on 1450 WOL. You know, I can't keep telling people about the DMV. Some of us folks who live in the DMV area take it for granted. The rest of the world, that's the Department of Motor Vehicles. And so, Dr. Turner Grand Rising, welcome back to the program.
1: Good morning. Great to be here. Thank you for having me.
0: And Dr. Turner, I need you to explain to the family, you know, what you do each and every month, because this is like a flight, an airline flight that leaves at 6 a.m. Mm-hmm. every morning, and not everybody makes the flight or needs to make the flight. Some people are on the plane for the first time. So if you could tell us what your pilgrimage from Baltimore to the White House is and why you're doing it.
1: Every single month I walk for our people for the cause of reparations. I've done it from Baltimore to the White House 40 times. And now, Brother Nelson, I started going across the country from various historic sites for black people in those states to the state's capital. So I've done it in Alabama, from Selma to Montgomery. I've done it from North Carolina, Warren County to Raleigh, state capital. I've done it in West Virginia. I've done it in Pennsylvania, Harrisburg. I've done it. And now I'm going to New Jersey tomorrow morning. Well, today I'm going to walk for tomorrow. And now.
0: Hold on a second, Doc. So in Jersey, where are you marching from? From what city to what city?
1: Lawnside through Burlington. I'm going to Trenton.
0: From Burlington to Trenton. Okay. The state capital. Yeah. Okay.
1: And I'm so doing it in remembrance of the Newark riot.
0: Oh, yeah.
1: That happened. Now, at the anniversary, it took place from July 11th to July 14th. I'm walking tomorrow on the 14th.
0: All right. 10 after the top there, family just waking up, I guess, is the Reverend Dr. Robert Richard Allen Turner from Empowerment Temple in Baltimore. And each month he makes a trek. He marches from now. It started from Baltimore, Baltimore City to Washington, D.C. to draw attention to reparations. And he's marched to the African-American Museum as well to draw attention to what's going on. And now he's making it nationwide. He's visiting different states. Well, let's talk about reparations for a second here, Dr. Turner. Are we closer to getting reparations now? How do you see the reparations fight?
1: Oh, yeah, we're much closer than we've ever been before in our people's history. We've actually had more cities, such as Evanston, more states, such as California and now Maryland, who have passed bills to form reparation commissions and do preparatory work. In Baltimore, we have a Baltimore Reinvestment Reparations Commission that I'm currently sitting on. So we are closer now to reparations than we've ever been in our nation's 250th history.
0: You know, last week we had Dr. David Horn on here, and also the Governor Wes Moore said the same thing, that, you know, we've got to stop talking. We're going to need to come up with some consensus about what we want, and then the mechanism how we get what we want, or what we deserve, it probably be a better word to use. How close are we to coming up to that consensus, the uniformity, that this is exactly what we deserve, A, B, C, D? Yeah, how close are we to that?
1: Well, I think in Maryland, we're closer than most other states. Maryland just passed the commission, and they're now putting the people on the commission so they can start to do the work. That's not, to me, if I'm a Marylander, which I am, I live in Baltimore, the pressure now is on the government to actually start to seat the commission. They have not had a meeting yet. Bills passed, but the commissioners have not been selected. And the commission has not started to work.
0: So that commission, that panel that you...

0: talking about? Will they be the one to fashion the process of exactly what we want?
1: Yes, sir. Absolutely. Great.
0: And what are some of the things that we're asking for, though? You know, some people have said money, some people say land, some people say cutting taxes or education and scholarship. Are all those things on the table? How do you see it?
1: I would hope so, yes. To me, they would be. That would be up to the commissioners. But yeah, absolutely. I have shameless plug. I have a book, Creating a Culture of Repair, that lists over 100 ways in doing reparations and all the things that you just mentioned on the list.
0: You know, part of issue, another issue too that we have to address, Dr. Turner, is that many people think that reparations just for those victims of the Atlantic slave trade. But we've got also people who, after that, in our generation, redlining, or when the government dropped the crack cocaine in our communities, the residual effects are still being felt right now as we speak. Is that going to be included as well?
1: Oh, yeah. I think that for all the harm, reparations means repair of harm. And so harm didn't stop in 1869. It continued on. It continues on. And so the repair should be commensurate to the harm that was inflicted upon us. So that's more than just slavery.
0: Right, as well as just slavery. I'm glad you identify that. 14 at the top of their family just waking up, I guess, is the Reverend Dr. Robert Richard Allen Turner from Baltimore's Empowerment Temple. Dr. Turner, we saw that, I think it was last month, that the fight for reparations, for repair, has gone global now, or it was always global, but now it's sort of, connecting the dots between this side of the continent and the African continent and the Caribbean as well. Your thoughts on that meeting that took place in Ghana?
1: Say that again, brother.
0: The meeting that took place in Ghana, they had the international.
1: Oh, yes.
0: Mm-hmm. Your thoughts on that? Because it's sort of now the issue has been internationalized, if you will.
1: Yes, it has been. I think that is needed, and I think it's perfect for our members of the African diaspora to seek and to solicit and to really fight for reparation. I think it's long overdue.
0: And I got to ask you this, Dr. Turner, your congregants, how do they feel about you taking on this issue? Are they supportive, or are they saying, hey, man, stick to what's in the Bible? Is reparations in the Bible? Can you connect the dots for them? How do you deal with that? Or do you get that kind of question?
1: It's been tough in some places, but I don't take my marching orders from people. I take it from God. And this issue of prayer, justice, this divine justice, is important to God, and so I fight for it.
0: And they accept.
1: Also, I haven't had a lot of support. I mean, you have some people who would say what you just mentioned about this focus on, the four walls of the church, but to me, ministry is bigger than that. Ministry is the world. That we cannot isolate nor close our eyes to. We have to seek and serve the safe.
0: And Dr. Turner, hold that thought right there. We've got to take our first break. I'll let you finish your thought when we get back. Family, you two can join our conversation. Our guest is the Reverend Dr. Robert Richard Allen Turner from Empowerment Temple in Baltimore, discussing his fight for reparations. What are your thoughts? Do you want to join the fight with him? You got questions about his dedication to reparations? Reach out to us at 800-450-7876 and we'll take your phone calls.

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0: And Grand Rising family, thanks for starting your week with us and our guest, the Reverend Dr. Robert Richard Allen Turner from Empowerment Temple, AME Church in Baltimore. He's each month, he takes a walk, a trek, if you will, from different cities now. It started from Baltimore to the White House to draw attention to reparations. Now it's going to be in New Jersey, Burlington to Trenton. I think that's the track he's going to take starting this morning, correct, Dr. Turner? We lost Dr. Turner again, Kevin. His phone dropped. Seems like his phone may have dropped. So anyway, we'll give Dr. Turner back and find out more about reparations. You know, one of the things too, as a pastor, that you've got, some people in the church, they don't like you to deviate anything that they think that's not in the Bible. And Fred Price out in L.A. ran into that a few years ago when he was running his church. He was talking about race, and some people got up and walked out. They don't come here to hear about race. You know, they want to hear about, you know, the problems that black people have in the black church, but they want to hear the problems that black people have. They didn't think it was biblical. So my question to Dr. Turner, if he's running into the same issue with his church at Empowerment Temple, even though it's one of these more progressive churches in the country. So Dr. Turner, my question to you, though, any pushback from any of your congregants about the fact that you're pushing for reparations? And I was explaining to the family that Fred Price at Crenshaw Christian Center out in L.A., he had an issue when he started doing his crusade about race and racism, and was preaching about that and using the Bible to justify the problems and issue with race. And some members of his church got up, walked out, and never came back. They said the issue of race isn't biblical. And these are black folks. So I'm just wondering, have you ran into similar problems when you're talking about reparations from the pulpit?
1: It's not the majority, but it has been something I've heard about as far as people not wanting to hear about the need for repair, which is quite fair, because I think it's theologically sound and connected to, for Christians at least, to the Gospels. But it requires me to do more teaching on the topic, but it doesn't stop the work, because I feel, as I stated earlier, that it is divine.
0: Is there a biblical scripture or anything in the Bible that talks about reparations or repair that you can share with? Can you share at least one with us this morning?
1: In both the Old and New Testament, the Old Testament, when the Israelites left Egypt, they got reparations. The Bible says that the Egyptians gave them silver and gold. Now, they used it. That they used it inappropriately when they went to the wilderness and made the golden calf. And then in the New Testament, Zacchaeus, behold, Lord, half my goods I give unto the poor, and if I withhold anything from enemy, I will return it to him fourfold. And so this whole idea about repairing harm that someone has done, the harm that someone has done to people, it is very biblical. And on top of that, the best example I give is of my Lord and Savior Jesus Christ, who the Bible says is the repairer of the breach. He paid a debt that he did not owe. Reparations is synonymous with the word atonement. And atonement is what we believe as Christians that Christ did for us on the cross. He paid our debt. He repaired the harm that he didn't even cause, but he repaired it anyway from our original sin dating back to the Garden of Eden.
0: All right. I'm glad you shared that, because there are probably some listeners who don't go to church, but they still feel that reparations or repair is not biblical. And we have some folks out there like that. So I'm glad you can use that. Share that with us. And those folks too can share with other people when they have these conversations with biblical scholars, whether or not reparations, because they think it's just a 2026 issue when it's been with us forever, So I'm glad you shared that with us, family. Family, just waking up 25 minutes out of the top of the hour. Our guest is the Reverend Dr. Robert Richard Allen Turner from Empowerment Temple ME Church in Baltimore, discussing reparations. So Dr. Turner, part of the panel, you said, is going to be formed in Maryland, and they're going to come up with I guess the framework for what we want as reparations. But also, are they going to include what we do once we get the reparations? Because, you know, a lot of people feel that, oh man, as soon as if it's money, we're going to turn around and give it back to the oppressor immediately. We're going to go out and buy Cadillacs and stuff like that. Or if it's school, we won't take advantage of it. Now we have a hard time, well, in some areas, getting some of our young people to even go to school, even read a book. Is that part of the reparations discussion taking place, or is that part of what the panel will have to come up with?
1: It'd be something that the panel will have to come up with. But most states that I've seen, the reparatory programs are not so paternalistic. Once a program is created, it's really on the people to utilize it as such. But again, we don't know what the panel, we don't even know who the panel list will be, the commission members will be, and because they have not been chosen, but nor how they started meeting. And that's something, as I stated earlier, we need to urge our elected officials, as particularly Maryland, to seat the commission and have them start meeting. But we don't know what the panel will decide, because the panel has not met. The panel has not been selected to meet yet.
0: And then, coming up with the panel, is that a city of Baltimore City, or is that the coming from the governor's office or the county, or where is who's going to be responsible for putting it together?
1: Both the governor's office and the legislature. Maryland. I was responsible for choosing the commissioners. Yes, sir.
0: All right. So how can we submit your name to the panel?
1: You can share that with the governor's office. You can share that with the House and the Senate. Yeah, you could. The president of the Senate and the speaker of the House.
0: Yeah, let me ask you this, though. In the reparations, when I hear a conversation about reparations, I don't hear that money meant much for our young people, seeing many of our young people involved. Is there a different path to get them excited, engaged in reparations than it was? Because those of a certain age understand the game, but some of our young people, they're not connecting with it. Is there a different way? How can you connect with our young people? Because they're the ones that are going to benefit.
1: Yeah, I think that, we have to do, not just on reparations, but on most issues that relate to Black people, a better job in teaching our next generation the utility of fighting for justice, that these rights, these laws that we have weren't just given to us. We had to fight for them. And I think that reparations is just the next iteration of laws that we have to fight for. And I think if we let our people know, young people especially, that the current circumstances that they find themselves in weren't just created by osmosis. They are a result of fighting, and in some cases now, defeats that we have seen, you know, through various programs of such as affirmative actions and and this now wokeness, it's all a result of the climate that we live in.
0: Yeah, but can they make the can they connect the dots to that? Because sometimes, you know, we're all young ones, you know, and these things seem like this is for the old heads to handle. The young people seem like that's not our, you know, that's not in our purview right now. We just want to have fun, and they don't see that, you know, it's something that's missing. Even though some of them blame the adults for some of their problems that they have. I'm just trying to figure out, how can we reach some of these young people?
1: Yeah, well, you know, there were two concerts this past weekend where they didn't go, they watched it or heard about it and wanted to attend. There was a Jay-Z concert in New York. There was an Usher and Chris Brown concert in D.C. area. And in Baltimore, we had a carnival. And they most people, not even just young folks, but you have people, you know, 60, 50, and below, of course, 30, attend these concerts. And if we were to have that same sort of excitement to issues of repair, and these tickets weren't cheap, but if we had that same sort of excitement to social justice issues, it would be in a totally different space right now, the people.
0: So true. Family, 29 minutes away from the top there. Just waking up, our guest is the Reverend Dr. Robert Richard Allen Turner from Empowerment Temple AME Church in Baltimore, and he's on his crusade for reparations and repair. Dr. Turner, how do we, or let me ask you this. If young people, you know, not necessarily the Jay-Z, but the people, or Chris Brown, all these young people having these concerts, India IRE spoken about some effect of what's going on. How do we get them engaged? If they'll talk about stuff like this or sing about, because they're the influencers of today, and they can get our young people, really get them in gear. How can we get to them to start talking and singing and making plays and making products about reparations and some of the other social injustices that we're going through right now?
1: It would take I would say a divine encounter. I would love to meet with either of those things that you mentioned, because I feel like in their hearts they're good people, but the folks who they may surround themselves with don't see reparations as something that they should support. That's why we got to help try to surround them with the right people, because they sometimes, our celebrities are dissuaded from speaking up on issues that help Black people as a whole. And that is so unfortunate because, you know, historically, our celebrities, Sidney Poitier, Harry Belafonte, several others, were instrumental in the liberation of our people. Right? Dr. King spoke very well about the work of celebrities in sustaining financially the civil rights movement. I don't see that same level of today.
0: Yeah, that energy is definitely missing. Is it a generational thing? Is it because is it the Obama effect? They think we've made it. We've had a Black president, so, you know, we can do anything. We can do, you know, all we have to put our mind to it. Back then, many of us never thought we would see a Black president, and you know, we still saw the issues, and now the issues, it seems like the elevation of Barack Obama is taking us all the way back to Jim Crow. Do our young people understand that trend?
1: You know, I think our young people are very, very brilliant and smart. I think the unfortunate part now is that their teachers don't teach them that. And our celebrities are a result of this educational system. And they're not surrounding people who have Black consciousness as a priority.
0: And also, we can't leave out the athletes as well. You know, Dr. Yeah, Turner, we can't leave out the athletes as well. But they understand, you know, today's athlete, we don't have the Muhammad Ali's out there, the Jim Browns out there who would speak out on social justice issues. They seem really quiet, or it seems like they're all concerned with getting the bag as they, you know, for them individuality for themselves. They don't seem like they're much concerned about us as a group. How do we change that mentality around, Doc?
1: A united effort. If we can, I don't, and I guess racial issues, but I don't see a lot of our celebrities attending church much anymore. Particularly Black churches. And that's the place where historically people have gone to receive insight, political and spiritual, that can help them throughout their week and their month and their lives. So we have a lot of catching up to do. We've fallen in so many areas. The connection of our people. We have, as you mentioned, Black celebrities, but oftentimes they have white handlers who handle their business. And that doesn't help us as a community, nor as a people, as we're trying to build some solidarity on issues.
0: Yeah, and the black churches, we've seen Jamal Bryant, who is the pastor at your church now in the Atlanta area. He's spoken up, especially when it comes to the Target issue. He was front and center with that. And now this young man who had an unfortunate death, he's front and center with that. But we don't see too many, and what you're doing as well for reparations, we don't see too many people who are pastors who are talking about social injustice. Why not? And I tell you what, hold your response, because I'm looking at the clock here. We got to take a short break. We got to check the news, traffic, and weather in our different cities. Hey, family, you want to join this conversation with our guest, the Reverend Dr. Robert Richard Allen Turner from Empowerment Temple AME Church in Baltimore? Reach out to us. Our telephone number is easy, 800-450-7876. And we'll take your phone calls after we check the news, traffic, and weather. That's next.

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0: I'm Graham Rising family, and thanks for starting your week with us. Our guest is the Reverend Dr. Robert Richard Allen Turner from Empowerment Temple AME Church in Baltimore, and we're talking about reparations. Before we go back, and let me just remind you, coming up later this morning, we're going to speak with the founder of the Black Lawyers for Justice, that'd be Attorney Malik Shabazz. And before we speak with Attorney Malik, or the publisher of the Journal of Black Innovation, John Templeton, a San Francisco activist, will be here to discuss an African-American summer school session that they're having as well. And later this week, you're going to hear from the President General of the Universal African People's Organization, Brother Zaki Baruti, will be with us, and along with multi-talented researcher, Kitty Awadu, and also futuristic researcher, Brother Sadiqa Bakari, all going to be here this week. So if you're in Baltimore, keep that radio locked in tight at 1010 WLB. Or if you're in the DMV area, we're on 1450 WOL. So, Dr. Turner, you mentioned before, at the start for the latecomers, that you're going to do a march or a walk in New Jersey this morning. Can you tell us more about that?
1: Yeah, so tomorrow I start leaving Longside, New Jersey, walking to Burlington, ending Lord willing at the state capitol in Trenton, New Jersey.
0: And you walk. And what's the route that you're taking? I take it you're not going on the turnpike.
1: No, I'm not. I don't remember the highway name, but that's the route. I'll be starting the Longside at an actual site that was on the Underground Railroad, and I'll be going by Burlington, stopping, going past the Quaker spot as well. Going all the way up to Trenton State Capitol.
0: All right, you know, on your walks, because you've been doing this. How long have you been doing? Actually, what's the framework? How long have you been doing this? These walks.
1: This is my 46th walk.
0: Wow. And you started, family, he started from Baltimore City to Washington, D.C. You know, people were familiar. Mm-hmm. And you marched even in the wintertime, the cold mm-hmm. time, when it was really cold. Mm-hmm. But you also have people who would walk with you. Are you getting that same encouragement now that you've taken it to the different states?
1: Yes. It's been so remarkable to witness the support and outpouring of support in each state that I've walked in. It's been incredible.
0: 16 away from the top there, family. I guess the Reverend Dr. Robert Richard Allen Turner. Dr. Turner, as he mentioned, he marches from now, he took it statewide, but he started just from Baltimore to Washington, D.C. to draw attention to the need for reparations or repair. Which is the better term to use, reparations or repair? Which one do you think resonates most with the people who are interested in the subject?
1: I use both interchangeably, reparations and repair. My book is called Creating a Culture of Repair, but we're calling for reparations to be done. So I use them both interchangeably all the time.
0: You know, you've got some folks out there who'll say, you know, I didn't, you know, these are the other folks, of course, I didn't enslave you, and I just got here. Neither my, you know, my parents are from Italy or Germany, and we didn't enslave you guys. So why should my taxpayer money today go to you? What should be our response when we get that kind of argument from those folks?
1: Well, a reparation is not just about slavery, right? It's part of slavery. It includes slavery, but it's not encapsulated by it. It is about repairing harm. And most reparationists are not asking individual Americans to do anything. We're asking the government who allow for these horrible things to take place, city, state, and national government. And so we're not asking individual. Now, there are cases, you read my book, there are things that individuals can do if they so choose. But in large part, for comprehensive reparations, we're asking the government.
0: We have private entities like Georgetown University, and they, you know, they admitted they were involved in using our people, and they've paid the price, if you will, they made some contribution to the reparations issue. Are you seeing more of that? Should be more than going after the private companies instead of going after the governments?
1: Yeah, absolutely. I think that everyone who benefited from racial oppression, be it slavery, be it Jim Crow, be it financial institutions that target black communities with higher interest rates, all of them should do reparatory work, give reparation to black people. So, yeah, absolutely.
0: We talked about this before, about the fact that Japanese got reparations. And one of the people working on them was the late Congressman Mervyn Dimley from Compton. He's black. He helped them, you know, try to get reparations. Are you hearing of any of the Japanese folks signing with us and helping us try to get our reparations?
1: I have seen it before. I just haven't seen it recently. I used to be a part of HR 40 work calls, where the bill and the Congress had the support of Asian Americans, the caucus, because of what you just mentioned, they have received reparations and black people helped them get theirs. So I have seen that in the past. I haven't seen those calls recently, but I have seen that in the past, yes.
0: So, Doc, why can't we use the same tactic that the Asians used, the Japanese, to get reparations? Why don't we just follow their path and get reparations?
1: Well, actually, they followed our path, and they got it. The problem is America has a problem doing anything good for black people still. And it's even harder now, especially with the current administration. So most groups who've gotten anything have followed our playbook. It's just, unfortunately, America doesn't like Team Blacks.
0: So they followed our playbook and they got reparations before we did. Is that what you're telling me?
1: Wow. Yes, sir.
0: Is there any special thing that they did? Is there anything that we can, you know, we can say, hey, okay, other than we're black and they're not black, is that the main distinction between the two groups?
1: That's really the main distinction that has any material effect. Every other group in this country, indigenous Americans, to Jewish Holocaust survivors, to Asian Americans, reparations, got reparations, even the Confederacy after the Civil War got repair. Even slave owners got repair.
0: Slave owners got repair. Yeah, that's true.
1: Everybody, even folks who I disagree with, like slave owners, get repair. But black people. So that lends me to believe that this country has a problem with black folks.
0: Even the Haitians had to pay for reparations when they got their freedom.
1: To the French. That's right.
0: To the French, right. And that's part of the problem with Haiti today. But mm-hmm. So straight up, the world has a race problem. Is that what it boils down to, Dr.
1: Absolutely. Trump? Absolutely. Yes. That's what it boils down to.
0: Yeah, because that's what it seems like. You know, the common denominator here is race. But I ask you this, though. Why do you do it? Because you really don't have to do this. You know, you've still got a ministry to run, a church to run, and it's not just a one-day thing. People may think just you're in a church as big as Empowerment Temple, AME churches. You guys got all kinds of stuff going on each and every single day. Why do you decide to devote so much of your time for reparations?
1: That's a great question, because I feel led to. I mean, it's a part of my being. Next to preaching Jesus Christ is reparations. It is the second most important purpose I have. I feel as though it is why God wakes me up. It's part of my life. It is what I believe in. It's what I'm willing to give my life for, because I love my people. And as you said, you're absolutely correct. I don't have to do any of this stuff. Like, if I stop doing these walks today, if I decide today, you know what, I'm not going to do the walk in New Jersey tomorrow, there will be no, like, real public outcry. There was no public demand for me to do these walks. It's a spiritual conviction I have. I feel, to use a theological word, I feel that I've been called to do this work. And I don't really need any public affirmation or demand for me to do it, to start or to finish it. Right, it's something that I feel from heaven. Next to preaching the gospel is the reason why I'm here.
0: All right, 7 minutes away from the top of that. For the folks who are not into the Bible or into anything faith filled, explain when you say you're called.
1: There's a out of body. Divine, if I can use that phrase, so I may not believe in the Bible, supernatural urge or leaning, pull by, if I didn't do it, I would feel less than who I am. I would feel incomplete. That's about the best way I can describe it to a non-believer.
0: Yeah, because there are a lot of them out there. I'm glad you did that. You know, because they'll say, you say this is a calling. What does he mean by calling? You were called to, who called you? How come they didn't call me? You know, they'll attack it that way. So I just wanted you to explain that, because I know we've got a lot of non-believers in the audience with us. 6 minutes away from the top of the hour, though, we've got some people who want to talk to you, Dr. Turner. Let's start with Money Mike. He's in Baltimore. He's on line one. Grand Rising, Money Mike. Money Mike's not ready for us. Let's put him on hold, Kevin. Let's go to line two. Brother Haki's in Baltimore. I want to speak with you as well. Grand Rising, Brother Haki, you're on with Dr. Turner.
2: Yes, sir. It's always good to hear my brother, Dr. Turner, my Cuba brother. Hey. We learned this a little bit. Yes, sir. It's good to hear you. Good to hear you as always. My pleasure. And I'm enjoying your book, you know, getting some good insights. It's very valuable to the reparations movement. I was actually at the, maybe about 2 weeks ago, after the Accra conference, you know, regarding reparations. There was in Cobra reparations in D.C. I only went for one day, but one question, you know, there was much discussion, you know, about, you know, the difference between black people here getting reparations versus, you know, various other countries. I haven't, you know, I'm sorry, various other, you know, black folks in the Caribbean versus Africans. What has been your analysis on that? What would you say, for instance, you know, I mean, and then you have people who, as you know, as you put me down with, that don't feel like that the diaspora, I'm sorry, that, you know, Africans and Caribbeans are entitled or something to that extent. So if you could speak to that, and I thank you very much. And I know you're just coming off your Kappa weekend here in Baltimore. appreciate it. All right, brother. Good to hear you. Thank you. Thank you, Carl, for having me, brother.
0: Thank you, Brother Haki. I'll tell you what, Doc. Hold on a sec. We got to check the traffic and weather in our different cities. I'll let you respond to Brother Haki's question when we get back. Family, you two can join our discussion with the Right Reverend, Dr. Robert Richard Allen Turner from Baltimore's Empowerment Temple AME Church. We're talking about reparations, and this is what he does each and every month. He does a walk for reparations. And you can reach us at 800-450-7876, and we'll take your phone calls after we check the traffic and weather. It's next.

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0: And Grand Rising family, thanks for starting your week with us. And I guess the Reverend Dr. Robert Richard Allen Turner from Empowerment Temple AME Church in Baltimore. And each month he does a trek, a walk from, you know, he started with from Baltimore City to the White House to draw attention to reparations. Tomorrow he's going to be in New Jersey. He's going to march. I think you're going from Trenton to where? From what city again are you leaving?
1: To Trenton.
0: To Trenton, the state capital. Anyway, before we left for the traffic update, Brother Haki had posed a question to you about who gets reparations. Because all these walks to draw attention to reparations or repair. It's got a book, by the way, family, called Creating a Culture of Repair. A Culture of Repair. So, Dr. Turner, you can respond to Brother Haki's question.
1: Dr. Haki is a great brother, and we traveled to Cuba together, and I think that he raised a great point, you know. He actually went to the meeting in Ghana. We as a people need to make sure that reparations is something that we all fight for. And those who suffer the harm should be the ones who receive the repair. And that's not just a particular harm. That's all the harms due to racial animus and racial oppression. So I agree.
0: 800-450-7876. Money Mike is ready for us now. He's in Baltimore. He's on line one. Grand Rising, Money Mike, you're on with Dr. Turner.
2: Grand Rising, Carl. Grand Rising, Pastor Turner. How y'all doing this morning?
1: Doing well.
2: Okay, Pastor, can you name any other groups except for Native Americans, Jews, and Japanese that have received reparations? Can you name any other group except those three groups?
1: Yes. I mentioned earlier that the Confederacy received reparations after the Civil War. Slave owners received.
2: Okay, they got compensated, but that's compensated. So let me say this.
1: The word that was actually used, I went to the University of Alabama, and one of the buildings built on the campus had a plaque on the building. Say a building built as reparations to the South for what they call for the war of Northern aggression. So they use the actual reparations.
2: Okay. Well, Native Americans, their hardship was on TV every Saturday and every Sunday showing their plight. Even the picture or the commercial about a Native American crying because Americans have destroyed this continent with pollution and taking their homeland. Japanese received reparations because they owned America's debt, and they threatened to call it in. Jews got reparations because they had the power with the money, the power around the world with the money. Let me ask you another question. Do you understand the psyche of most white Americans in this country? Let me explain it to you. They want to be, or they are told, and they feel as though as long as they are doing better than a black man, then America's fine with them. And I don't seem to understand how we're going to make, because you're going to have to make white America give you reparations. And in this current environment, with them feeling that affordability is the number one issue in their mind right now, there's 300 million white Americans, and half of them are in poverty. And for America to give African Americans some reparations, in my opinion, would cause a civil war. That would be the cause of a civil war in this country. And I don't believe that white Americans, our legislators, are going to risk it. Any of them would either get taken out of office through an election, or they would be killed like Lincoln was, because Lincoln did what he did. But he did it to save the Confederacy. But what he did is he gave the impression that blacks were going to be equal to white Americans. And white America isn't ready for it now. They weren't ready for it then. And the only way I believe we're going to do it is financially. We're going to have to make this country feel that economically, the same way they did with the pandemic, they gave those PPE loans and them stimulus checks to save this economy. Right now, we're at war with Ukraine over the threat of world economic turmoil. It's not over, and it's about oil. It's about the petrodollar. So I don't see how we're going to do it. I encourage you. I believe that you're doing a righteous cause, but I haven't heard of a way that anybody's going to make America stand up and do with the right thing. Can you explain to me how you're going to do it?
0: All right. I hope we haven't lost Dr. Turner.
1: I'm still here.
0: Okay. You know, let me just add this to what Money Mike just said, too, because I asked that of Armstrong Williams a long time ago when he was doing radio with us. And he says he agrees we deserve reparations, but he says the reason why we will never get it is something kind of like what Mike is saying. So it would bankrupt the country if they gave us reparations. So I'll let you respond to that and also what Money Mike's question or assertion was.
1: Yeah, well, as far as the financial piece, America, we literally print money every day. So, and we pay for things we want to pay for. So I don't really give that as a plausible excuse for America not to have reparations because we find money for everything else. But to the brother's point, I think he raises a great one. I would counter that the fight for reparations is not unlike the fight that we saw. We weren't alive, but the fight for emancipation, right? People were saying the same, even more, and it did cause the Civil War. And then we saw the fight for integration, right? Which didn't cause the Civil War, but for the students who were trying to integrate the schools, they were seen as though they were on the front line of a battle because they had to be escorted by National Guard and military soldiers. And now we have the fight for reparations. I believe that with the same level of intensity that black people had and laid the case. You know, Frederick Douglass, Harriet Tubman, Sojourner Truth laid the case, Richard Allen laid the case for emancipation. Dr. King, Medgar Evers, Fannie Lou Hamer made the case for integration. We need that same type of energy and scholarship and activism for the cause of reparations. Unfortunately, that what we have seen is more people talk against it they have talked for it, right? You know, it's kind of like akin to, you know, slaves doing the emancipation thing, enslaved people doing the emancipation thing. Well, we know it's never going to happen because it's just not going to happen. It's going to cripple the country financially. And same thing, integration. It's never going to happen because, you know, they don't like us. They're not going to make it. They're not going to let it be done. No, we still fought in spite of that. I'm not asking, and that's the thing, like black people have never been sidewalk participants, sidewalk observers in our own liberation. We've been the ones who fought for it. I'm not asking America to give us anything. I'm encouraging black folks, let's go ahead and take this. We got to take every generation that I've mentioned prior to us, didn't wait on America to do it. Frederick Douglass didn't wait to come for it. He ran away. Same thing with Harriet Tubman, Richard Allen. You know, we come from a people who didn't wait on anything. They went and took it. And this last election, we had the majority of our community that didn't vote, right? We did not vote. I'm not asking people to give us anything. We have the power. And in states like Maryland, we have the numbers. When I go across the country and these other states, we have the numbers. Reparations is on a national level, but it's also on a local state municipal level as well. We have numbers in cities like Newark, in cities like Baltimore, in cities like Trenton. We have the numbers in cities like Philadelphia to do citywide reparatory works, similar to what Evanston did. So I'm not asking us to wait or see what the good benevolent white man is going to give us. I'm trying to galvanize support amongst ourselves and well-meaning allied white people who want to help to get this done. But I'm not thinking that someday the white man is going to open his eyes to see the suffering that black people have had to go through, and they're going to benevolently want to give us something. No, we have to go out and take this, and that takes strategy. Part of that strategy is boycotting. Part of that strategy is supporting black. Part of that strategy is encouraging black folks to fight for themselves. And part of that strategy is encouraging folks who may not be black but have possibilities for our liberation to speak up and speak out and talk to their people to help make this possible.
2: Pastor, can I chime in one more time real quick?
1: It's Brother Nelson's show. He can,
0: go ahead, Mike, real quick.
2: Pastor, see, the thing about it, when you talked about liberation, when you talked about coming out of the civil rights era, see, all of us were pretty much in the same boat then. So we had something to fight for. When you talk about freedom and emancipation, all blacks were in the same boat. See, part of the tactics of the enemy was to integrate, to give some blacks upward mobility. So now you don't have, I'm talking about the barbershop era. I'm from Baltimore too, so when I went in Cherry Hill to the barbershop as a little boy, I looked at the Jet Centerfold. I read Ebony. I read Essence. I read the Afro. I read the News American. So those papers, those periodicals were how we were all connected. But see, now what he's done is he's given some upward mobility. So now we're not all in the same boat. So now we gotta find a way to unite everybody, which I haven't heard anybody talk about how we're going to control that media influence that white America now controls. They control the media now. So now that part has been broken. You got upward mobility, and now even then you had very few white Americans who were on our side, but now you're going to have less because now affordability is a big issue for them. So I don't see, unless we can come up with a way, I'm talking about reparations, yes, we want something, but first we got to find a way to make white America come up or be acceptable to us receiving reparations, and I don't see it because now their plight, their true plight is worse than ours. We're doing better, most of us, some of us, economically than them. So they're not going to be willing to say, no, you're not. That's why they got rid of the Hispanics, because not only were they at the bottom where they started, but they were starting to make inroads to what white America considered achieving the American dream. And we don't vote. The reason we don't vote is for, especially the young people, is because they don't believe that lie that voting is gonna get them somewhere, because they look at the past generations and they see them being in the same condition 70 years ago that they're

0: accomplish this?
1: Let's give him a chance to respond, Mike. Yeah, let's give him a chance to put a lot on his plate.
0: Okay. Please.
1: Thanks, Mike.
0: Boycotting the lottery.
1: Thanks, Mike. Dr. Turner?
0: Thanks, Paul.
1: Have we lost Dr. Turner, Kevin?
2: Hello?
1: Yeah, go ahead, Dr. Turner. You can respond to what Mike said. We can't legislate. We can't force white folks to be more benevolent, if you will.
2: Yeah, I restate what I said earlier, that this is not a movement for us trying to wait on anybody to give us anything. This is a movement to go and get what's right for ours. Dr. King, one of his last speeches, they were going to the nation's capital, cash our check. And I think that if we ever expect white America, or even as you can see in a lot of cases, black America to wake up, we'll be waiting forever. Margaret Mead said that I'm paraphrasing, unquote, that you don't need the majority. You need a dedicated few. And in every generation, we got a dedicated few. I do hold enfranchisement in high regard. The right to vote is powerful. It wasn't powerful that when we tried so hard to take it away. We do need to vote in larger numbers. It is embarrassing how many black people don't vote. We can take the power. We don't have to wait on anyone to give us anything. We can attend the city council meetings. We can attend the state legislature meetings. We can go to committee meetings. We can write emails and write letters as long as many of us stand in line to go buy some Jordans or get online before certain shoes are dropped. We can flood these public meetings when they're voting and talking about deliberating on issues that are relevant to black people. The Supreme Court voting, striking down sections of the Voting Rights Act. Like, we should have been packing out the place like we packed out Yankee Stadium, right, for the concert. We have more power than we realize. Our previous generations did more with less. I think the brother, and I appreciate his comments. We said we were one community back then. We're still one. We just don't realize it because we're so captivated in our screens, our phones. We still are. In fact, schools are more segregated now than they were in 1954, if that even can make sense to our minds to even think about. We're still one. Our kids, in large part, still go to the same schools with each other. Our communities, the redlining that we talked about that came from Maryland, we're still in those same subdivisions to this day. Black people, there's a certain side of town black people live on. There's a certain hood, neighborhood, zip code black people live in. We're still in those same areas today. We've always had black folks who've done well in every generation. But for the most part, our population is still concentrated in certain areas and certain zip codes. Politicians know it. That's why you have certain folks. Maryland has the largest per capita number of black folks in the General Assembly in any state in the nation.
1: All right, hold that thought right there, Dr. Turner. 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I'll let you finish your thought when we come back. 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

0: And Grand Rising family, thanks for starting your week with us and our guest, the Reverend Dr. Robert Richard Allen Turner from Empowerment Temple AME Church in Baltimore. He's a reparationist. Each month he goes on to take a walk. He walks from area to area. He started from Baltimore to Washington, D.C. Now he's taking all different states as well. He's making that march to draw attention to reparations. As I mentioned before we left the break, Sister Fahima is waiting for us. She's in Washington, D.C. on line 3. Wants to speak to Dr. Turner. Grand Rising, Sister Fahima, you're on with Dr. Turner.
1: Yes. Good morning, Mr. Nelson, and greetings to your guest, Dr. Turner, and the work that you continue to do. Can you hear me?
0: Can everyone hear me? Yeah, we can hear you.
1: Okay. So I want to address 3 quick points. One, to Money Mike's idea that reparations is about convincing white people to pay up. This is not a mediation between our ancestors and white people. I would, as Dr. Turner indicated, there are over 40-some-odd task force around the country that have been actively engaging in reparations, which brings me to the second point in terms of what Brother Akaki referenced. It is the reparations movement is not about giving reparations to the Caribbean and Africans or Black Americans. At that summit in Ghana several weeks ago, as well as the the U.S. Permanent Forum of People of African Descent, all parties, those from the diaspora on the continent in the Caribbean, have all come together annually at the Permanent Forum for People of African Descent, which started with efforts at the UN Conference Against Racism. I'm trying to be concise here. So it's not an issue of either or. Those in the Caribbean have CARICOM as a mechanism, and both Barbados and Jamaica have movements that they are moving on right now. And I'm not going to go into the details about that because it's a lengthy discussion, but they are dealing with Britain, and the United States is those folks here in this country. I would encourage people to check out Ta-Nehisi Coates' Case for Reparations, as well as Randall Robinson's book, The Debt. Both of them indicate what is owed and who owes. It is not, again, it's not we want the, we have to negotiate with white people to give us reparations. It's the insurance companies, the municipalities, the universities, et cetera. The other thing I wanted to reference, in the interest of time, it was referenced about other groups supporting reparations. Don Tamaki, and I sent this to you. He was on the reparations task force in California. He is a Japanese-American lawyer who has facilitated the Japanese acquiring their reparations. And the reason why he was on the California Reparations Task Force, not just because of the work he did with the Japanese American, he actually assisted John Conyers in drafting H.R. 40. So it's not, oh, well, they're following our playbook. I know this for a fact because during the 90s, I was the founding co-chair of the Howard University chapter of NCOBRA. And we had Randall Robinson's at a book signing for The Debt. I went to the UN Conference Against Racism, and I did a report back. Right now, at this point, I'm observing, but I was very active. And there are other groups. In fact, there's a monthly meeting that I attend virtually, and there are Asian groups, and there actually are groups. There was one was with late. I'm not going to mention people's name, but there are groups that are non-Black that are in support of reparations. And I just would tell people to look up Don Tamaki, Tamaki, T-A-M-A-K-I. And I sent you the link, Carl, of a podcast he did while he was on the reparations task force. Again, go read Ta-Nehisi Coates, The Case for Reparations, that looks at, and it's in the congressional record, looks at the banks, the insurance companies, the universities, as well as the government. Also, Ayanna Pressley reintroduced H.R. 40 in the beginning of this congressional period. She continues the work that Sheila Jackson Lee is doing. So, please, if you're not aware, maybe because you're not looking, the same, and I'm trying to be respectful, because every week the same person calls in and says, we're not going to get it. White people ain't going to give it to us. But we're not asking white people. Go to your nearest task force in your city, because every 40 some odd municipalities and locations have reparations task force. And reparations has been done. I'm rounding down. Evanston, Illinois, Palm Springs, California. You mentioned Georgetown. And lastly, prior to Donald Trump coming in, both Columbia University and Harvard University had endowments to deal with reparations. But a lot of that was thwarted. And I'm just going to leave it there. But people, please, just research it. And again, Don Pamaki. Look him up, please.
0: All right. Thanks, Sister Fahima. Dr. Turner, you want to respond to anything that she just said?
2: I could not agree more. I could have listened to her talk at least 20 more minutes. She was absolutely correct with everything that she stated. I think that sometimes, because Goliath shouts, you know, Goliath is big, Goliath is tall, that the Israelites failed to see they still had large numbers. And we have Goliath today in Donald Trump, who's shouting, who has a big platform. But we still have numbers, and we're still doing work. And as she stated, there are over 40 task force across the country. And it could be 40 more. Harriet Tubman even said, you know, she freed thousands from enslavement, but she could have freed thousands more had they known that they were slaves. We have 40 task force right now. We can have 40 more easily if people realize that we have the power to do this, and especially in cities that we are the majority in states we have elected positions, in places that we still have political power or potential, we have just not voted in numbers in ways in which we should. And I'm so happy that she brought up Cobra, for those that may not know, really has been doing reparatory work advocacy longer than any organization in the country that still exists. And I just really can't salute them and their work enough. Because they have chapters all across the country. And so, yes, she was absolutely spot on. This is not something we're begging people for. This reparations is actually an issue we can go and get ourselves. And, of course, we love and we still would like to have allies, but this is work that we can actually lead in and implementing ourselves.
0: 30 minutes at the top there. I don't know how much longer you can stay with, but I got one more question for you, Dr. Mm-hmm. Turner. The question is, again, reparations. Some folks is telling our people not to vote for anybody who does not say or support reparations. Reparations is the litmus test for our support in the coming elections. Your thoughts about that?
2: I think that we have to be very wise on that. I would love to only vote for people who support reparations. I think that is a question we should ask every candidate who is seeking our vote. Do you support reparations? I think it's just wise for people who, if you want my support, I need to ask you if you support me. You know, otherwise your vote is just really getting pimped. But I think that in certain races where none of the candidates, if you ask them. So there's a scale. The first priority is to elect folks who support reparations. First and foremost, period, point blank, hard stuff. Then if you have no candidate that supports, like willing to push reparations in office, then the next question is, are you against reparations? Like meaning, if I can't get you to support it when you get in office, then when I say support, fight for it. When you get in office, what you try to fight against it, right? What we have now, what we've seen now, is we have elected officials who now are actively going after certain civil rights achievements we've gotten over generations, right? And that's things we thought was sacred are now on the chopping blocks. So those, the second question to me, if I can't get you to say yes to the first, the second question is to me very important. You know, if you get in office, will you actively be an antagonist, an adversary to the cause of Black liberation?
0: And the question is, because so many of the people, elected officials right now, don't seem to want to take up the issue of reparations, Dr. Turner, is there any way to bring them in the fold, or we just have to stay with them?
2: I think depending on the position, if you have a person representing the majority of Black people and they don't support reparations, I think we need to find another representative. That's my humble opinion.
0: Just as simple as that. Listen, before we let you go, tell us where you're going to be marching tomorrow in Jersey.
2: Marching starting at Lawnside, New Jersey, actually beginning in the site of my start is the Peter Mott House and the Lawnside Historical Society, the Peter Mott House, and I'll be ending at the State Capitol in New Jersey, in Trenton.
0: Trenton. Okay, and the title of your book again, Doc?
2: Creating a Culture of Repair.
0: All right, family. We see Dr. Turner marching in any of your neighborhoods, any way across the country. Please support him. Please support his church as well, because I know not everybody's in agreement when it comes to reparations, that he says he was called to do this and he's been doing it for quite some time now. It doesn't matter what the weather is. It's in the dead of winter. He's still marching. In the rainstorms, he's still marching. In the blazing sun, he's still marching. So he needs our support, because we all agree that we deserve reparations. Just don't know how to figure out how to go about getting it. So, again, Dr. Turner, thank you for what you do.
2: Thank you for those words and the opportunity to share.
0: All right, family. That's the Reverend Dr. Robert Richard Allen Turner, again, from Empowerment Temple AME Church in Baltimore. That's a church that I think Jamal Bryan started that church before he moved to Atlanta. Family, let's move on, though. We're 27 away from the top of the hour. We've got John Templeton with us. John Templeton wears many hats. He's an activist out in San Francisco. John, Grand Rising, welcome to the program.
3: Oh, welcome. And I've been waiting with bated breath to respond to some of the questions that got asked in the previous discussion.
0: All right, because you're wearing so many hats, and you have one of the things you're having is a summer camp as well, right? Can you share that with us, with the family?
3: Yeah, I think it came up several times in the last hour that we don't have the basic information about what our heritage is. So on June 20th, we started the African American National Summer School, and we're doing 48 daily sessions on the 13th, 14th, and 15th Amendment. And one of the things that it will show people is how effective we have been in our influence dynamics. So the question of how we would do it is answered by the success that we had in the past. I mean, we got three constitutional amendments passed in 5 years. And part of what we do is go city by city and state by state to describe the progress of the Black freedom movement over the last 500 years. One of the things that we're doing is changing our definitions, because this isn't the 250th anniversary of the United States. It's the 500th anniversary of permanent African settlement in what's now the United States, which means that we were here for 250 years before the United States. And so when we start centering it that way, for instance, there were 50 Maroon settlements in what's now Alabama, Mississippi, and Louisiana. So when we understand where we fit in history, then we're in a much better position to address issues such as reparations. And I'll just make this point, we just got a bill passed in the California legislature this week, thanks to our reparations task force, the Slavery Disclosure Act. So there is continuing progress. And the African American National Summer School is leading into the 23rd Journal of Black Innovation National Black Business Month, which starts July 30th with a focus on the New Orleans Massacre. And the New Orleans Massacre is what led to the 14th Amendment. And we go through September 22nd, which is the anniversary of the preliminary Emancipation Proclamation. And during those 55 days, we're having a Pan-African World's Fair in San Francisco to mark the opening of the Sargent, which is the Sargent Claude Johnson National Museum of African American Art, which is one of 75 Pan-African places that we're going to start around the country to align our communities with supply chains that go back to the motherland. So
0: Yeah, hold on thought right there, John. We got to step aside for a few moments. We got to check the news, traffic, and weather in our different cities. It's 23 minutes away from the top of the hour, family. Our guest right now is John Telmes, an activist out in San Francisco. Wears many hats and talks about the school that they're doing and in informing our young people about reparations and more. You want to join the conversation? Reach out to us at 800-450-7876 and take your phone calls after we check the news.

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0: And Grand Rising family, thanks for starting your week with us. It's 16 minutes away from the top of the hour with our guest, John Templeton. He's an activist out of San Francisco. He wears many hats. He's also the publisher of the Journal of Black Innovation. He's telling us about a summer school that is taking place for African Americans to help, you know, dissect some of the problems that are facing us as a people. Just want to remind you, coming up later this morning, we're going to speak with the founder of the Black Lawyers for Justice. That'll be attorney Malik Shabazz. So keep your radio locked in at 1010 if you're in Baltimore, or if you're in the DMV or on 1450 WOL. All right, John, I'm going to let you finish your thought and tell us all the issues and all the things that you guys are doing, but also want you to go back and explain the New Orleans massacre for us as well.
1: Absolutely. So we now have 4.4 million African-American firms, which has doubled since we started the Journal of Black Innovation, National Black Business Month in 2004. And we have $360 billion of revenues, which would make black businesses in the U.S. the fourth largest economy on the African continent. So this period is devoted to us creating a war chest to protect the gains that we've already made and to take us into the promised land. So we're trying to generate $4 billion from black businesses during this month to support our ongoing freedom struggle. As a person mentioned earlier, Harry Belafonte basically paid Dr. Martin Luther King's bills. Sidney Poitier went to school with his daughter, Pam Howard. He paid for many folks getting out of bail. Our entire black freedom movement since the 1600s has been financed by black businesses. So this is the reason why we need to have the same approach to our businesses as we have to our churches. Our churches are $18 billion operation. On the August 2nd, we're going to have Pastor Mike McBride from The Way in Berkeley, who does organizing the black church. And he's going to talk about Freedom Summer. He's going to have 1,000 pastors out in Oakland at the end of this month on training for how we move forward. But to answer the direct question about reparations, the only thing that we have to do is to be united, and not only be united in the United States, but be united with the African Union and the Caribbean community. And, because we will get reparations in the United States because the African Union and Caribbean community insist on it. And we have the leverage, we have the ability to do that. And now with the UN resolution, we have a framework to do that. So we are much closer than we think, and we got this gift from the Trump administration, because they've basically validated the concept of reparations with this fund for the January 6th people, and they've shown us the mechanism doesn't even need legislation. The Attorney General can just draw it from the fund that the Justice Department has. So we've gotten this unexpected gift from the Trump administration on how to go about it, and they've also removed the objection about the cost of it and the feasibility. So we're in a much better position in terms of reparation than we've ever been before.
0: Yeah, and you mentioned one of the things, part of our history, the New Orleans massacre. Can you share that with us real quick? 11 minutes away from the top of our family. Go ahead, John.
1: Sure. So the New Orleans massacre should be the first thing that we mentioned, because on July 30th, 1866, there was a meeting to add to the new Louisiana Constitution the right for African Americans to vote. And so the delegates were former Union Army veterans from the Corps d'Afrique. Corps d'Afrique was 19 regiments of former slaves from Mississippi, Alabama, and Louisiana. And they helped Grant win Vicksburg, and they garrisoned the Mississippi River for the rest of the war. And so they came back, and they insisted on being able to vote. So a former Confederate general had become the sheriff of New Orleans, and the former Confederate mayor, and they grabbed a posse of folks, and they surrounded the meeting. And they killed 238 black folks. And so the entire country was revolted. And this changed 1866 elections. The majority came in. And they approved the 14th Amendment. And then they approved the 50th Amendment. So so we can change public opinion. And the most important thing is that we speak for ourselves and we have a clear message. I mean, you see with the Nolan Wells situation that, you know, people respond to injustice when it's, you know, when it's kind of in their face. And so one of the things that we're doing through the museum is we're doing an inventory of the 2,000 communities that have been destroyed through organized violence. I mean, we know about Tulsa, we know about Wilmington, Atlanta. We talked in Atlanta last week about the 1906 riot in Atlanta. I mean, Booker T. Washington did what was called the Atlanta Compromise in 1905. The next year, the white folks came in and burned down the black community. So it wasn't much of a compromise. So 2,000 communities where that happened. And so we'll be identifying all of those places. And so it's going to change that reparations discussion from something abstract to in each individual community, you'll be able to point to, well, this happened here. And these are people who did it. These are people who were harmed by it. And so, you know, as we saw from Baker Beach in California, where the folks got $20 million, or even Rosewood in Florida, when you actually can point to specific acts, specific dates, specific times, like the New Orleans massacre, then people respond to that.
0: Good, because I'm not sure that's talked about as much as it should. But listen, eight away from the top there. Oh, Bobby, Buffalo.
1: Nobody knows about the New Orleans massacre, and that is probably one of the biggest events in our history.
0: That's why I had you repeat.
1: I mean, they just had the Essence Festival down there, uh-huh, and they never mentioned it.
0: Wow. Seven away from the top there. Bob in Buffalo has a question for us, joining the conversation. Grand Rising, Bob, you're with John Templeton.
2: Yeah, blessed love, family. Thank you so much for your show. I learn so much every time I listen, tune in and listen. I didn't know about the 250 years previous to this 250-year celebration or commemoration or remembrance. And I wanted to mention your previous guest, the good Reverend, his book, Creating the Culture of Repair, was discussed at this previous Encobra convention. It was introduced and discussed and recommended. So, brother, keep up the good work. Thank you for the writings that you did. The only thing I want to add as I listen to the show is I think NCOBRA, National Coalition of Blacks for Reparations in America, should internationalize and expand their outreach to the National Coalition of Blacks for Reparations in the Americas. Because even though the United States, like, or the divided states, if you want to call it, likes to picture itself as America, America goes from North Pole to the South Pole. All that is the Americas and the wrongs that were done to us and wrongs like that were done all throughout the Americas. So that healing and that reparations needs to be done hemispherically. And I want to continue listening to the good brother. I thank you for letting us know that we were here 250 years previous to this founding of this, as some people like to call it, criminal enterprise called the United States of America. And we're still here. So we need to keep on expanding our work. That victory is ours if we don't give up the fight. Thank you very much, brother. I want to continue listening to and learning from your presentation. Thank you.
1: Hold on,
0: response to that, John. We got to step aside for a few moments. Thank you, Bob. Thanks for your call. It's 4 minutes away from the top of the hour. We got to check the traffic and weather in our different cities. Family, you want to join in this conversation with, I guess, John Templeton? He's an actress out of San Francisco. Reach out to us at 800-450-7876, and we'll take your phone calls next.

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0: for being in a white neighborhood in Brooklyn. 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

Monday, July 13th. Do you know what time it is? It's Al Sharpton's time. And for the next 3 hours, it's time to put aside all pretenses, deception, denial, or fronting. The time has come to keep it real on Keeping It Real with Reverend Al Sharpton. A very good afternoon to you all across the country. Good morning to our West Coast listeners. Welcome to those listening on Sirius XM, Channel 126, The Urban View, where talk empowers and becomes action. I'm coming to you live from our National Action Network corporate headquarters in New York. For the next 3 hours, you can join the conversation at calling us at 1-877-532-5797, 1-877-532-5797, or you can go to our message board at nationalactionnetwork.net, nationalactionnetwork.net, and you can send a message, and I'll read as many of them as I can off of our message board. In fact, I see Lisa B. is writing on the message board, Reverend Al Sharpton, is this your family's property? And she's talking about, I see Barbara saying good morning from Chicago. Good morning to you, Barbara. Barbara Jean. Morning, afternoon, greetings from Chicago. Good to have Chicago on. No, the property that they're showing, they show during Lisa, different scenes of things that has happened that I was in. And that was where an archivist was discovered by the New York Daily News in 2007 that this archivist had preserved and saved certain plantations in Edgefield, South Carolina. One of them was the Sharpton Plantation. And it ended up that my great-grandfather, Coleman Sharpton, was a slave on that plantation. Owned by Alexander Sharpton and his wife. And when he died, his wife made an indentured servant agreement with plantations in Florida. Now, I knew my grandfather was from Florida. I never knew my great-grandfather was from South Carolina. It was the deed of sale from South Carolina from Mrs. Sharpton, who, by the way, was the great aunt to Strom Thurmond, the segregationist, we found out. That paperwork had to be registered with the county, and that's how they were able to pick it up from just the whole county archives. And that's how my grandfather got to Florida. But my great-grandfather was a slave. And since an archivist had saved and salvaged about, I'd say 5 to 10, I believe, plantations there. One was the Sharpton Plantation. I went down, and this white gentleman that now owns all that land and wants to preserve the old slave South was showing me where my great-grandfather slept with probably other 40 slaves in this one little hut, the cotton fields and all that. And I brought my daughters. So, no, I would buy it if he would sell it to make sure it's never erased what they happened to our families. I tell you, I've had many great and some challenging experiences in my life, but I don't think I ever felt what I felt walking around that plantation
knowing my great-grandfather, whose blood runs in my vein, was a slave here, had to work with no wages, couldn't read or write, by law, couldn't marry, name after his slave master. Sharpton is not my real name. It's the name of my great-grandfather's owners. It's our label. It's our property label. And I'll never forget it. Renee Gibbons is saying, my family's from Edgefield, South Carolina. We have land there. All right. Well, that's where my father's side comes from, into Eufaula, Alabama. My mother's folk is from the Florida folks came out of Edgefield. That's my father's side. My mother's folk is in Alabama, from Dothan, Abbeville part of Alabama. My mother's buried there. She grew up there, had my older sister and brother there. Moved to New York and married and had me and my sister. And then she moved back to Alabama when I was maybe 21, 22 years old. So that's the family history. But sometimes it's good to go over your family history so you don't just read history as something abstract. It's personal. So when I'm fighting to not go back, when I say we won't go back, I'm talking about my blood. I'm not talking about something I read in college. I'm talking about what they did to my family. We ain't going back. Talking about going back, a lot happened over the weekend. We continue to push for justice for Nolan Wells. We are waiting on the toxicology report. The funeral will probably be a week from today. There in Mississippi, his parents, Christine and Elma Wansley, were on my show last night, Politics Nation with Al Sharpton. And they're saying it just doesn't add up. I don't care how they cut it. You cannot explain to me how an 18-year-old young man leaves their city, goes on a boat with three young white guys, supposed to be friends. He's a football star in school. Go out to Horn Island, which is a abandoned island, but it's used by a lot of the people in that area, Ocean Springs, Mississippi. And they say he said he wasn't going back with them, and they left him there. 2 days later, they find him dead. And one of the guys that he was with has his cell phone and his car keys. Now, as the father, Elmer, says, 18-year-old guys don't give somebody their car keys, and they certainly don't give them their cell phone. How you going to communicate? If you staying and they going, why would you give them your cell phone? And then there's a videotape saying that they were in an argument, talking about, give me my phone. So something about this don't add up. And why did you lie saying you didn't have the phone and you didn't have the keys till the mother did a 360 tracker and found out it was in your house? So I'm going to stay on this, Ben Crump and I, and I'm glad to see the outpouring of support. Some people in the area marched over the weekend. The parents, as I said, was on Politics Nation last night with me and talking about they still are demanding a full and thorough investigation. Remember how y'all calling it racist? We've not called it racist yet, but we're saying you can't rule racism out. I mean, it's hard for me to believe if three white boys were three black boys, and it was a white boy that was left on the island. He's dead 2 days later, and you got the cell phone and the keys. And your story is he said he wanted to stay.
they be holding them, in my opinion, until they were arraigned for something. It's different strokes, different folks. Now, am I calling the three guys racist? No, I don't know that yet. But whether they kicked in because of race, or race was the reaction when the sheriff immediately said they didn't see any foul play. How do you know whether there's foul play and you haven't even investigated yet? So maybe race is at that level. Whatever it is, we're going to drive it to the sunlight, because this could be your child or mine. So let's talk about the case and what it means, the Wells case. Some are saying to me, I got to start telling my kids they can't go out with groups of people. Others are saying to me, that's why we need to vote. And I think that they're absolutely right. Well, Reverend, what voting got to do with it? The local law enforcement is appointed by the local elected officials. And if you got some local law enforcement that already doesn't care about black life, and they're not going to be removed because of the folks that were elected, I'm not going to pressure them to do that. Not that, you know, 43% of Mississippi is black, and they don't have one black congressman. It's not that we couldn't get more. We don't get up and vote to put more there. DAs, prosecutors, all are voted for. We want justice, but we don't want to do what we got to do to get there. We got to put people in power that will love mercy, do justice, walk humbly before God. Let's take a break. It is Hot Button Monday. I want to hear from you. Hot Button Monday. Keeping it real.

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family. Thanks for starting your week with us. It's 60 minutes away from the top of the hour with our guest, John Templeton. He's an activist out of San Francisco. He wears many hats. He's also the publisher of the Journal of Black Innovation. He's telling us about a summer school that is taking place for African-Americans to help, you know, dissect some of the problems that are facing us as a people. Just want to remind you, coming up later this morning, we're going to speak with the founder of the Black Lawyers for Justice. That'll be attorney Malik Shabazz. So keep your radio locked in at 1010 if you're in Baltimore, or if you're in the DMV.

0: explain the New Orleans massacre for us as well.
1: Absolutely. So we now have 4.4 million African-American firms, which has doubled since we started the Journal of Black Innovation, National Black Business Month in 2004. And we have $360 billion of revenues, which would make black businesses in the U.S. the fourth largest economy on the African continent. So this period is devoted to us creating a war chest to protect the gains that we have already made and to take us into the promised land. So we're trying to generate $4 billion from black businesses during this month to support our ongoing freedom struggle. As a person mentioned earlier, Harry Belafonte basically paid Dr. Martin Luther King's bills. Sidney Poitier went to school with his daughter, Pam Howard. He paid for many folks getting out of bail. Our entire black freedom movement since the 1600s has been financed by black businesses. So this is the reason why we need to have the same approach to our businesses as we have to our churches. Our churches are $18 billion operation. On the August 2nd, we're going to have Pastor Mike McBride from The Way in Berkeley, who does Organizing the Black Church. And he's going to talk about Freedom Summer. He's going to have 1,000 pastors out in Oakland at the end of this month on training for how we move forward. But to answer the direct question about reparations, the only thing that we have to do is to be united, and not only be united in the United States, but be united with the African Union and the Caribbean community. And, because we will get reparations in the United States because the African Union and Caribbean community insist on it. And we have the leverage, we have the ability to do that. And now with the UN resolution, we have a framework to do that. So we are much closer than we think, and we got this gift from the Trump administration, because they've basically validated the concept of reparations with this fund for the January 6th people, and they've shown us the mechanism doesn't even need legislation. The Attorney General can just draw it from the fund that the Justice Department has. So we've gotten this unexpected gift from the Trump administration on how to go about it, and they've also removed the objection about the cost of it and the feasibility. So we're in a much better position in terms of reparation than we've ever been before.
0: Yeah, and you mentioned one of the things that part of our history, the New Orleans massacre. Can you share that with us real quick? 11 minutes away from the top of our family. Go ahead, John.
1: Sure. So the New Orleans massacre should be the first thing that we mention, because on July 30th, 1866, there was a meeting to add to the new Louisiana Constitution the right for African Americans to vote. And so the delegates were former Union Army veterans from the Cordia Freak. Cordia Freak was 19 regiments of former slaves from Mississippi, Alabama, and Louisiana. And they helped Grant win Vicksburg, and they garrisoned the Mississippi River for the rest of the war. And so they came back, and they insisted on being able to vote. So a former Confederate general had become the sheriff of New Orleans, and the former Confederate mayor, and they grabbed a posse.

0: your folks, and they surrounded the meeting, and they killed 238 black folks. And so the entire country was revolted, and this changed 1866 elections. The majority came in, and they approved the 14th Amendment, and then they approved the 15th Amendment. So, so we can change public opinion, and the way, and the most important thing is that we speak for ourselves, and we have a clear message. I mean, you see with the Nolan Wells situation that, you know, people respond to injustice when it's, you know, when it's kind of in their face. And so one of the things that we're doing through the museum is we're doing an inventory of the 2,000 communities that have been destroyed through organized violence. I mean, we know about Tulsa, we know about Wilmington, Atlanta. We talked in Atlanta last week about the 1906 riot in Atlanta. I mean, Booker T. Washington did what was called the Atlanta Compromise in 1905. The next year, the white folks came in and burned down the black community. So it wasn't much of a compromise. So 2,000 communities where that happened. And so we'll be identifying all of those places. And so it's going to change that reparations discussion from something abstract to, in each individual community, you'll be able to point to, well, this happened here, and these are the people who did it, and these are the people who were harmed by it. And so, you know, as we saw from Baker Beach in California, where the folks got $20 million, or even Rosewood in Florida, when you actually can point to specific acts, specific dates, specific times, like the New Orleans massacre, then people respond to that.
1: Good, because I'm not sure that's talked about as much as it should. But listen, eight away from the top there.
0: Nobody knows about the New Orleans massacre, and that is probably one of the biggest events in our history.
1: That's why I had you repeat.
0: I mean, they just had the Essence Festival down there, uh-huh. And they never mentioned it.
1: Wow. Seven away from the top there. Bob in Buffalo has a question for you. He's joining the conversation. Grand Rising, Bob, you're with John Templeton.
2: Yeah, blessed love, family. Thank you so much for your show. I learn so much every time I listen, tune in and listen. I didn't know about the 250 years previous to this 250-year celebration or commemoration or remembrance. And I wanted to mention your previous guest, the good Reverend. His book, Creating the Culture of Repair, was discussed at this previous Encobra convention. It was introduced and discussed and recommended. So, brother, keep up the good work. Thank you for the writings that you did. The other thing I want to add as I listen to the show is I think Encobra, National Coalition of Blacks for Reparations in America, should internationalize and expand their outreach to the National Coalition of Blacks for Reparations in the Americas, because even though the United States, like, or the divided states, if you want to call it, likes to picture itself as America, America goes from the North Pole to the South Pole. All that is the Americas and the wrongs that were done to us and wrongs like that were done all throughout the Americas. So that healing and that reparations needs to be done hemispherically. And I want to continue listening to the good brother. I thank you for letting us know that we were here 250 years previous to this founding of this, as some people like to call it, criminal enterprise called the United States of America. And we're still here. So we need to keep on expanding our work. That victory is ours if we don't give up the fight. Thank you very much, brother. I want to continue listening to and learning from your presentation. Thank you.
0: Well, Hold on, response to that, John.
1: We got to step aside for a few moments. Thank you, Bob. Thanks for your call. It's four minutes away from the top of the hour. We've got to check the traffic and weather in our different cities. If any of you want to join this conversation with our guest, John Templeton, he's an activist out of San Francisco, reach out to us at 800-450-7876, and we'll take your phone calls next.

0: Chris Domine is a husband and a father. 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

Monday, July 13th. Do you know what time it is? It's Al Sharpton's time. And for the next 3 hours, it's time to put aside all pretenses, deception, denial, or fronting. The time has come to keep it real on Keeping It Real with Reverend Al Sharpton. A very good afternoon to you all across the country. Good morning to our West Coast listeners. Welcome to those listening on Sirius XM, Channel 126, The Urban View, where talk empowers and becomes action. I'm coming to you live from our National Action Network corporate headquarters in New York. For the next 3 hours, you can join the conversation at calling us at 1-877-532-5797, 1-877-532-5797, or you can go to our message board at nationalactionnetwork.net, nationalactionnetwork.net, and you can send a message, and I'll read as many of them as I can off of our message board. In fact, I see Lisa B. is writing on the message board, Reverend Al Sharpton, is this your family's property? And she's talking about, I see Barbara saying good morning from Chicago. Good morning to you, Barbara. Barbara Jean, morning, afternoon, greetings from Chicago. Good to have Chicago on. No, the property that they show during Lisa, different scenes of things that has happened that I was in, and that was where an archivist was discovered by the New York Daily News in 2007. This archivist had preserved and saved certain plantations in Edgefield, South Carolina. One of them was the Sharpton Plantation. And it ended up that my great-grandfather, Coleman Sharpton, was a slave on that plantation, owned by Alexander Sharpton and his wife. And when he died, his wife made an indentured servant agreement with plantations in Florida. Now, I knew my grandfather was from Florida. I never knew my great-grandfather was from South Carolina. It was the deed of sale from South Carolina, from Mrs. Sharpton, who, by the way, was the great aunt to Strom Thurmond, the segregationist, we found out. That paperwork had to be registered with the county, and that's how they were able to pick it up from just the whole county archive. And that's how my grandfather got to Florida. But my great-grandfather was a slave. And since an archivist had saved and salvaged about, I'd say, 5 to 10, I believe, plantations there. One was the Sharpton Plantation. I went down, and this white gentleman that now owns all that land and wants to preserve the old slave South was showing me where my great-grandfather slept with probably other 40 slaves in this one little hut, the cotton fields and all that. And I brought my daughters. So, no, I would buy it if he would sell it to make sure it's never erased what they happened to our families. I tell you, I've had many great and some challenging experiences in my life. But I don't think I ever felt what I felt walking around that plantation
knowing my great-grandfather, whose blood runs in my vein, was a slave here, had to work with no wages, couldn't read or write by law, couldn't marry name after his slave master. Sharpton is not my real name. It's the name of my great-grandfather's owners. It's our label. It's our property label. And I'll never forget it. Renee Gibbons is saying, my family's from Edgefield, South Carolina. We have land there. All right. Well, that's where my father's side comes from, into Eufaula, Alabama. My mother's folk is from the Florida folks came out of Edgefield. That's my father's side. My mother's folk is in Alabama, from Dothan, Abbeville part of Alabama. My mother's buried there. She grew up there, had my older sister and brother there. Moved to New York and married and had me and my sister. And then she moved back to Alabama when I was maybe 21, 22 years old. So that's the family history. But sometimes it's good to go over your family history so you don't just read history as something abstract. It's personal. So when I'm fighting to not go back, when I say we won't go back, I'm talking about my blood. I'm not talking about something I read in college. I'm talking about what they did to my family. We ain't going back. Talking about going back, a lot happened over the weekend. We continue to push for justice for Nolan Wells. We are waiting on the toxicology report. The funeral will probably be a week from today. There in Mississippi, his parents, Christine and Elma Wansley, were on my show last night, Politics Nation with Al Sharpton, and they're saying it just doesn't add up. I don't care how they cut it. You cannot explain to me how an 18-year-old young man leaves their city, goes on a boat with three young white guys, supposed to be friends. He's a football star in school. Go out to Horn Island, which is a abandoned island, but it's used by a lot of the people in that area, Ocean Springs, Mississippi. And they say he said he wasn't going back with them, and they left him there. 2 days later, they find him dead. And one of the guys that he was with has his cell phone and his car keys. Now, as the father, Elmer, says, 18-year-old guys don't give somebody their car keys, and they certainly don't give them their cell phone. How you going to communicate? If you staying and they going, why would you give them your cell phone? And then there's a videotape saying that they were in an argument, talking about, give me my phone. So something about this don't add up. And why did you lie saying you didn't have the phone? And you didn't have the keys till the mother did a 360 tracker and found out it was in your house. So I'm going to stay on this, Ben Crump and I. And I'm glad to see the outpouring of support. Some people in the area marched over the weekend. The parents, as I said, was on Politics Nation last night with me and talking about they still are demanding a full and thorough investigation. Remember how y'all calling it racist? We've not called it racist yet, but we're saying you can't rule racism out. I mean, it's hard for me to believe if three white boys were three black boys, and there was a white boy that was left on the island, he's dead 2 days later, and you got the cell phone and the keys, and your story is he said he wanted to stay.
they be holding them, in my opinion, until they were arraigned for something. It's different strokes, different folks. Now, am I calling the three guys racist? No, I don't know that yet. But whether they kicked in because of race, or race was the reaction when the sheriff immediately said they didn't see any foul play. How do you know whether there's foul play and you haven't even investigated yet? So maybe race is at that level. Whatever it is, we're going to drive it to the sunlight, because this could be your child or mine. So let's talk about the case and what it means, the Wells case. Some are saying to me, I got to start telling my kids they can't go out with groups of people. Others are saying to me, that's why we need to vote. And I think that they're absolutely right. Well, Reverend, what voting got to do with it? The local law enforcement is appointed by the local elected officials. And if you got some local law enforcement that already doesn't care about black life, and they're not going to be removed because of the folks that were elected, I'm not going to pressure them to do that. Not that, you know, 43% of Mississippi is black, and they don't have one black congressman. It's not that we couldn't get more. We don't get up and vote to put more there. DAs, prosecutors, all are voted for. We want justice, but we don't want to do what we got to do to get there. We got to put people in power that will love mercy, do justice, walk humbly before God. Let's take a break. It is Hot Button Monday. I want to hear from you. Hot Button Monday.

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0: Keeping it real.
1: Keeping it real. Keeping it real. I am your host, Reverend Al Sharpton, and we're back. It's Hot Button Monday, and I started by giving an update on the case of Nolan in Nolan Wells in Ocean Springs, Mississippi. I also wanted to discuss the fact that Senator Lindsey Graham passed, and that means that the governor of South Carolina, McAllister, can appoint a replacement until there's an election. And South Carolina can certainly use, to me, a new senator, Antoine Seerat, to be on, who's from South Carolina, lives there now. We'll talk about that in the next break. Lindsey Graham was opposed everything I stood for, and I opposed everything he stood for. I can't remember anything we would agree on other than he would always be calling and talking to me about James Brown. He knew James Brown. He was James Brown's senator. And we could try to break the ice with that, but then we could never agree with nothing. But I wish condolences to his family. I'm not going to be indecent because the President of the United States has lowered the bar on decency. So I raised the politics of that, though, is going to be interesting in South Carolina, where they just backed off the bid to redraw the lines of the only black congressman in the state, Congressman Jim Clyburn. We see that Mitch McConnell has come out. He's been hiding for 3 weeks. He's come out in the hospital, said that he fell. He suffered a fall. He was unconscious for a while, and then he went on and had a slow case of pneumonia. And on the international front, they are beginning to again escalate the war in Iran. Trump has said the United States is, quote, taking over the Strait of Hormuz, claiming the U.S. will operate and protect the critical shipping route and should be reimbursed. And so there's a lot to talk about over this weekend. Also, I took my family and friends to the Jay-Z concert last night. That was delayed 3 hours because kids was outside trying to bum rush in, trying to crash the door. Many of us need to take seriously these programs in our community to work with our young people and to teach, instruct, and show them some love. I am an example of someone growing up poverty, welfare, and all that, but I had great mentors. And for kids to just feel they can barnstorm and get in a concert because they like the artist, that comes from a cultural bent that romanticizes gangbanging. And it also comes from not having people that instill in them what is proper. And Jay-Z, and now Jay-Z and I don't all agree on everything, certainly the N-word and other things, but he has been a good example that you can succeed coming out of the heaviest part of the hood in Brooklyn. Says by his own admission, you sell drugs. Now he's a billionaire. And he brought a lot of artists out. And I thought I would go with my family, support him, because for a black man to be able to sell out Yankee Stadium 3 days in a row is impressive. I was there when Michael Jackson did it. I was Michael Jackson's community affairs director, Michael Jackson. I was there with Ali when Ali fought Ken Norton there. It's been occasions where other than baseball, blacks have done great things at the Yankee Stadium. Nelson Mandela came, spoke there when he first got out of jail. So I get that. What I don't get is how we have left and abandoned any decorum in our community of teaching our young people that that is nothing vogue or hip or slick or whatever you want to call it about crashing concert doors with people inside that paid money or any other crime, petty or major, against people in your own community. That is not at all appropriate conduct for us in our community. Sometimes we have to challenge us from us, about us. And I think that it is absolutely important we talk about these things. So let's talk about all of this. Let's talk about the case in Mississippi. In Ocean Springs, this young 18-year-old young man found dead with questionable circumstances. Nolan Wells, his parents, up here at Nash Action Network last week and on my show last night. Let's talk about the case of how South Carolina deals with replacing Senator Lindsey Graham, who died unexpectedly on yesterday. And let's talk about the question of Iran and the Straits of Hormuz being taken over, and whatever else you want to talk about. Whatever's on your heart, whatever's on your mind, is Hot Button Monday, and I'm going to open up the phones for you. Let's take a break. Be right back. Keeping it real. Shopton. Be right back.
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0: Keeping it real. I am your host, Reverend Al Sharpton, and we're back. 1-877-532-5797. 1-877-532-5797. 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And I want to hear from everybody. There's so much going on, from Iran to what is going on in Mississippi and Ocean Springs with the Nolan Wells case, to the killing of this innocent man in Houston, Texas, who they say rammed the vice car, and they come to find out he had not been involved at all. Shot him while he was trying to move away from them because they were in an unmarked car. He don't know why they following him. Killed him. So we have the killing there in Houston and the drowning or something in Ocean Spring, Mississippi. Let's talk about all of that, as well as the upcoming elections, and how does the death of Lindsey Graham affect politics in South Carolina? So much to discuss, and I'm anxious to hear what you have to say. Let me get the announcements out. Don't forget, every Saturday and Sunday, 5 p.m. Eastern Time, watch Politics Nation with Al Sharpton. And you never know who I'm going to have on. I had the parents on of Nolan Wells. First interview they did without their lawyer. They said, no, we're going to talk to Reverend. I had him on. I had Senator Cory Booker on. I had Governor Andy Beshear of Kentucky on. Had a host of people this weekend. And every Saturday and Sunday, I will not let you down. You that are in the New York, New Jersey, Connecticut area, meet me or beat me to the Saturday Action Rally. Starting this Saturday, the 18th, we're going to our new National Action Network headquarters that we bought, the firehouse at 6 Hancock Place, which is really 124th Street and Morningside. A lot of people say, I never heard of Hancock. It's only 3 blocks long, but it's right at our firehouse we bought, is right at 124th and Morningside. And we'll be there 9 to 11. Come early. We've got seating size that we had at 145th. Then we have an overflow room for people that get there late. Don't come late saying, oh, no, I want to sit downstairs near Rev. No, get there early. And we'll be there live on Impact Television, as well as nationalactionnetwork.net, as well as the AME Zion Network. All right, let us also remember the march, the march, the march. I've been talking to 2 labor leaders this morning, and 1 nonprofit, Common Cause, is coming in to bring their members to the march. And I talked to a couple of labor unions. We must make a strong statement August 28th in Washington at the march. Hasn't been a national capital march with national implications since they have neutered the Supreme Court and Section 2 of the Voting Rights Act. We got to deal with voting rights. We have to deal with affordability, economic justice with DEI. That's what we're marching about. Go to the webpage and you can sign up and say, I need more information. Is there buses near me, or can I organize a bus here, or where do I go when I get to Washington if I'm going to fly? Sign up at www.nationalactionnetwork.net, or you can call the toll-free number at 1-877-626-4651, 1-877-626-4651. All right, let's go to the phones. I see Brother Jacob is on from Atlanta, Georgia. Brother Jacob.
1: No, I think I'm the Jacob from Philadelphia. How you doing, oh, Rev?
0: I'm sorry. They got Atlanta. They gave me the wrong city. That is my man, Brother Jacob, yes, from Philly, W-U-R-D.
1: Yes, sir. Well, I say peace be unto you and your global listeners, man. You know, this is Hot Button Monday, and them buttons be hot on Monday. But, Rev, let me say this here. No matter who try to discredit you and your leadership among our people, they can't do it, right? They can't touch this, as MC Hammer said, because you earned your spot, right? I think it's a lot of people getting jealous because they see you representing, like when they see you with the parents of that murdered young man, right? Another African-American that we keep telling people about, and it's no joke to us. These are our children, right? And who wouldn't rumble, right? Any other? Would the Irish be missing their killing, you know, or any other? Just pick any other ethnic people in this America, right? So we going to do what we got to do. That's just that. But I'm just saying, I see where they're trying to, like, discredit you. And they can't do it because you earned it. And that's why these woke people talking about woke is bad and all this, they got to understand that American people are waking up and understanding that even politicians going to have to start earning our vote. You see? Yeah, we waking up to that. And I don't care what they say about how woke is bad and all that, shows how silly they are. But, you know, Rev, when you was just talking about what happened last night there, right? And you sit down and do a comparison. Me and you can do that because we saw this. The struggle that our young people had in the civil rights struggle. How, I mean, just a difference in night and day, right? But we see the work that we have to do among our young people. Right here in Philadelphia, we're blessed with many groups that have come together. One I can mention because I'm a member. It's called Man Up PHL, right? I'm a member of that. And we mentor our young brothers who might have had a gun case, or we steer them away from that. The organization is, we got many groups like that because we see the work that we have to do among our own children, and we ain't expecting nobody else to do that. But so we doing that, and the bottom line, we blessed. But when you talk to them, the problem last night was disrespect for the law, right?
0: Yeah.
1: Lawlessness, right? Now, look. But when you talk to them and they point to the White House, right? They got a legitimate case, Rev. Yes. There's no respect for law among that leadership. And Ray Charles could see that. So,
0: well, you have a convicted felon. Okay. 34 counts convicted by a peer, a jury of his peers. And was found liable in a civil court of sexual harassment. That's why when they talk about Plattner and who's going to replace him, since they forced him out the race on accusations in Maine, I said whoever replaces him, the first thing they ought to do is say, okay, fine. We, the Democrats in Maine, would not have someone accused, not even tried, accused of sexual harassment. Now, do you, Susan Collins, denounce your Republican president who was found guilty of sexual harassment? I mean, let's have to play the game by one set of rules.
1: Yeah. And, you know, Rev, and again, ain't that only natural? And if you go, I'm glad what they did in Maine. You know, a lot of people say, oh, the Democrats, they make me sick. They always taking the moral high ground. Well, I thought y'all were talking about a drain in the swamp. And it's all right. You don't need to drain the swamp, because if you think about swamps as part of our ecosystem, you got crocodiles and animals that's their home. God gave that to them. But you can clean up the swamp, and the swamp that's created by these politicians, we have nobody to blame but ourselves. So that's why And you know what? The march is picking up, you know, word of mouth is deep. And yeah, that march, it's picking up, Rev. I'm telling you, God.
0: Yeah, people going to have to be there. And I tell you, Jacob, in terms of, I was just telling one of our staff members here at NAN, when you talk about people criticizing, I know when I get ready to go out there on the case, I know when the family called me and Ben Crump called me, you're going to get criticism. But I learned growing up, as you know, I was mentored by Reverend Jesse Jackson. And Jesse told me, he was going through some battle here in New York. And before I even went really national. And I said, man, they keep lying on me and saying stuff. He said, Al. I said, yes, sir. He said, I was a football player in college. He said, one thing I learned about playing football and civil rights leadership is the same. I said, what's that? He said, they only try to tackle the one with the ball. If everybody's mm-hmm. after you, it must mean you had a ball. They don't tackle people standing on the sideline because they can't score. Your job is to keep running for the goal line and go across the goal line and score. So they can say what they want to say about our getting involved with Nolan Wells' family. They asked for me. They asked for Crump. We're involved. And my job is to get a real, honest investigation and the results wherever they are. That's what I'm there for. Just like when George Floyd family called me, those cops in jail this morning, we did what we supposed to do. They were not even going to have a special prosecutor to try them police until we went in there. Ahmaud Arbery, the same thing. The list go on. So they wouldn't be talking about us if we didn't have a ball. Tell them thank you for reminding me to stay focused on the goal line. That's all they're doing.
1: Yes, sir. But, you know, lastly, on Senator Graham, one thing my mother taught me, she said, if you don't have anything good to say, don't say nothing. So I don't have anything to say. Thank you, Rev.
0: All right. Thank you for your call. Let's get ready to take a break. It's Hot Button Monday. Whatever's on your mind, whatever's in your heart, keeping it real. Shopton. Be right back.
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6: Sharpton, keeping it real.
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8: There were many that were enslaved that left the plantation, said I'm free, and were recaptured and re-enslaved. Because the laws said that. Without them signing the laws that we fought for, how should we have gotten free?
6: Sharpton keeps it real.
8: Because you're raising things that you haven't thought out. There were slave rebellions that did. All right, then give me the answer. You haven't answered me yet. If you thought it out, give me the answer.
6: Asking the tough questions.
9: Well, see, here's the thing. I call him made a statement. Now you.
8: No, but I'm questioning your statement. You can question mine. You can question any statement I make. You can question any statement. Whoa. You can question any statement I make, but you cannot call here and tell me don't question the statement you make, brother.
10: Fellas gonna work it out.
6: 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Just keep it real. 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And now, America's number one civil rights leader, the Reverend Al Sharpton.

0: I am your host, Reverend Al Sharpton, and we are back. It's Hot Button Monday. And you can call in at 1-877-532-5797. 1-877-532-5797. Or go to the message board at www.nationalactionnetwork.net. I see Margaret Ryan Pucci on there saying, love Al Sharpton. Well, I love you back. Thank you for that. Joanne Kemp is saying, ICE just killed another person in Maine today. I got to check that out. Wow. I see Tanya Stovall is saying, I guess you missed the Jays concert at Yankee Stadium, Rodney. The mayor, I don't know if the mayor was there or not. I see Paul McCullough saying Rain Monroe probably don't want that tattoo removed. She probably just want to get some free money. Girl, get a job. This is the one who Rain Monroe's got a tattoo of Trump on her, and she's asking for money to get it taken off. Interesting, to say the least. All right, let's go to the phone. Let me go to Demetrius in Cleveland, Ohio, W-E-I-E. Demetrius.
1: Yes, thank you very much, Sharpton. It's always good discussing different topics with you. Appreciate it. First of all, I would like to mention, I hope you do have a thorough investigation of the death of Mr. Wells in Mississippi. So there will be no coming back of injustice being carried out, you know, with his death. And also, I hope it will be a thorough investigation for the Hispanic guy who was killed in Houston by the ICE agents.
0: Right.
1: You know, because they say they don't have any type of footage. And he was on his way to work. And now the ICE agent saying, you know, it was a mistaken identity. But and they don't have any proof that, but they were saying he was trying to run them over when witness said that wasn't the case. And the family said he was already aware of how he should react in case he was stopped by ICE. So it doesn't fit the profile at all, you know, that he was attempting to run over agents.

0: because even though he was still a citizen of Mexico, he wasn't pursued by ICE, and he didn't break the law for being here. He had the papers to be here at the present time, as far as I believe. So I believe it should be third investigation to that, and it shouldn't be under the rug by this administration. And also, the agents should be trained. You know, if it was a mistake, not to assume they have the right person just because of their nationality or because of their skin color. You know, because that's profiling. A lot of innocent people have been murdered. A lot of innocent people go to prison because of they've been mistakenly identified, or sometimes the law enforcement don't care as long as they arrest someone or they assume someone is a criminal. Because of their nationality. And also, I'd like to mention, I'm happy that the housing bill was passed by both parties in Congress last week, so that Americans can afford homes instead of the homes being brought up by big agencies, you know, that can afford to buy the houses and leave out the average American citizen who only have so much money that you can be outbid by these real estate companies or the small agencies. Because housing is so expensive nowadays, people can't afford housing in some instances. But these big companies, they can't afford a higher bid. Even though Donald Trump was against the bill, but Congress did override, his veto of the bill. And that just shows how much sympathy you have, for the working American or the American people, when you say for the people, but yet he's saying he's for the big real estate companies instead of for the people who want American dream, who won't want to own a home. So we have to really look at and see what his intentions are. And lastly, concerning the youth who tried to storm the concert last night, the Jay-Z concert, I believe, the youth have to be educated that we are still in the struggle, for injustice here in America. And they shouldn't just focus on social media and think that's more important than what being passed on social media, that it's okay, to raid stores, to go in the streets and disrupt society, when there's more important things, because we're not receiving justice in this country. So they need to be educated about our past, the struggle we've been through, and that it's still going on tonight. Today, with discrimination and trying to turn the clock back and take away the rights from the average American, and especially from African Americans and women and other groups as well. So they should focus their mind on that, because in the past, the youth did see injustice more openly. But now, some of them feel like it doesn't exist, it doesn't exist, and it's okay to go out here and commit crimes. Because they see what this mistress is doing, is getting away with the crimes that it committed when they okay gerrymandering, trying to redistrict the voting districts, even though it's not time for them to draw the line. But yet, of course, not doing anything about it. They continue to do it. So this society that says it's all right to commit crime to a certain extent, so it's a bad role model to the youth and society as a whole. So this country has to set a bad example for its citizens instead of okaying breaking the law. If they don't, the individual's going to feel like, it's just okay to break the law. That's the way the system works. As long as you can get away with it, you're not going to be punished. And Donald Trump, part of the people who stormed Capitol Hill, they get the impression that it's okay to break the law because, I'm going to get exonerated. I'm going to get a pardon.
1: Well, he has said that he's going to exonerate him. He didn't hide that in the den of night. He said it.
0: Mm-hmm. He sure did. He said that. And by he, the president, he said that some Americans feel that they can break the law and be exonerated. But what youth, not just youth, grown ups as well, especially black youth, they realize now black people being exonerated, they're not getting a pardon for what they're doing. He's just saying that so more black youth and more black people go out here and commit crimes, think they're going to get pardoned. But they'll go to prison, they'll be fine. And that's just more, black people competing for the jobs, competing for equality in this country. know, and have the benefits of what these United States, what the country has to offer, and your black people going to the polls to vote, they're conservative. So they got to look behind the scenes and don't think being wild and committing crime is the only destiny they have, you know, to make money in this country. Just come together, get an education, believe in oneself, and work together and erase the stereotypes and follow those examples who are doing good in our community, not the bad ones, but finding those who are good. Because those who are doing crime, they benefit from Donald Trump, but there's some of us out here, you know, who working or trying to raise their family the right way. We didn't have to follow those who commit crimes. If they want to live that lifestyle, that's their lifestyle. They wouldn't take a chance. They don't put all Americans in that same category. I think we want to follow what they're doing and suffer the consequences because their lifestyle they want to live. If they want to do that, they have to realize it's a risk they're taking. And they don't open their mind to the truth. They pay the consequences for it because they see that they're not going to get equal equality with the law. Stir with the judges, Donald Trump, put in certain positions. Okay, thank you. Thank you, Reverend Shalkin, for letting me speak. I listen to the rest of your show. Thank you.
1: Let's get ready to go back. Let me bring in, first of all, before we go back to the phones, our co-host to kick off the week. Every week he is inseparable now from the show. He is, of course, a political strategist as well as the CEO and really the visionary of his firm. And I want to really get into some of what's going on in the Democratic Party. And I know Blueprint Strategy, his firm, and others are acutely aware of it. Of course, I'm talking about Antoine Seawright. How you doing, Antoine?
2: Sir, it's good to be with you on this hot-button Monday. It's certainly hot down here in God's country, South Carolina, where I just left earlier today, your friend and my mentor and friend, Nelson Rivers, and we were with Maryland's governor and first lady, Governor Moore and First Lady Dawn Moore, as they were barnstorming the state yesterday, today, and partly tomorrow.
1: Yeah, Reverend Nelson Rivers is head of religious affairs for NAN, and he's pastor and based right there in North Charleston. Let me ask you, before I get into some of the policy questions, what has been the reaction to the unexpected death of your senator there, Senator Lindsey Graham?
2: Well, it's been mixed bag, to be honest with you, Rev. I like to say there are two iterations of Senator Graham. There's the LG, which is Lindsey Graham BT before Trump, and then there's the LG Lindsey Graham AT after Trump. As you know, Lindsey Graham, in some cases, has been a friend of South Carolina in many ways, working with Jim Clyburn. Even when they could not find common ground, they're able to find higher ground to deliver for our port, to help deliver Boeing and BMW and some big economic development projects. He also, believe it or not, was part of the effort to reauthorize the Voting Rights Act at one point in time. But all of that was pre-Donald Trump, and it seems like life, when Donald Trump came to the scene, we saw Lindsey Graham change his tune, change his posture. So it's been a mixed bag. He has a very complex policy and political history with many people in our state, including some Republicans that he is pissed off. But I think that when people die, of course, you do a full examination of the person, the policymaker, and the politics, but also you try to focus your efforts on the person. And every time I've had an interaction with Lindsey Graham, it's always been a few consistent words after we get through the small talk. It's always been, you are one of the very few people, Antoine, who wear your jersey very well and know how to fight for your cause. And I say, Senator, you wear your jersey very well, too. And that's just who he was. I don't think there was a funeral that went by that he did not, his office did not send a letter. He was a master of constituent services, just like Lake Strong Thurmond. However, that does not give him a pass for what he did on trying to push back on health insurance for Black Americans, what he did to try to push along, most recently, the SAVE Act, which is a proof of citizenship bill. and some of the other detrimental things that have been harmful to Black Americans all across the country and South Carolina.
1: What is the process to replace him? Let's talk about that after the break. What is the process? I know the governor can appoint a temporary person until there's an election. Is there a shot at a Black running? And I think we need to talk about that right after the break. Keeping it real. Shopton, C-Wright, be right back. Keeping it real.
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5: This show has been previously recorded. No phone calls, please.

0: John, as we deal with the question of Senator Graham's death, and as I said, I know your governor will be, choosing and announcing the interim senator until the election. What is the process going to be, and is it possible, given the large percentage of black voters in the state, there may be a black candidate and when we have one black senator from South Carolina, very conservative, but he's black, Tim Scott. What is the process in your perspective on this?
1: Well, Rev, two things. The governor is expected at 4 o'clock today to make an announcement for as a caretaker for the seat. And my intel close to the governor and close to the White House says that he is expected to announce Senator Graham's sister, Darlene, to fulfill the rest of the term, which will be January of 2027. She will be simply a caretaker for the seat.
0: Lindsey Graham helped raise her, right? Is that right?
1: Yes, that's his sister. They both, if you know the story of Lindsey Graham, they both came from an orphanage background. When their father died at 69 years old a few years ago due to heart complications, Lindsey Graham pitched in and helped raise her and did all the things. And so she's a nurse and has been background politically involved in his efforts. So they will appoint her per Trump's recommendation as a caretaker. And then filing will open up to pick for the Republican nominee process, which Lindsey Graham would have been the Republican nominee. So that filing will open up on July 21st. There will be a special election on the Republican side on August the 11th. And if there's a runoff, that will take place on August 25th. Who knows who's going to file? We do know that Congressman Ralph Norman, who lost his gubernatorial race, is expected to make an announcement on Tuesday. But the Democratic race has already been decided in the primary. Dr. Anna Andrews, a mom, a nurse, and a pediatrician, is going to be the Democratic nominee. That was decided in June. She won a primary. So we'll see who the Republican nominee, and we'll know that no later than August 25th.
0: All right. The other issue I want to raise, and we're going to the phones, is the DNC Rules Committee is meeting, and among the things that there is a concern about is they're changing the calendar of the primaries for 2028 presidential, because if you don't stay on Rules Committee, they can change every 4 years. In fact, one of the things I was telling some of the students is that when Reverend Jackson changed proportional representation in 88, we had to protect it in 92 and gone on. One of the reasons I ran in 2004 is to protect the rules. Having said that, I wanted to get that background. I've written a op-ed that I'm trying to get published probably in the state down there in South Carolina. The main newspaper, but anywhere, because it's the Rules Committee. They're not just the South Carolina Rules Committee, that they cannot move South Carolina from being the first primary. We fought, we got that in 2020. And the backbone of the Democratic Party's vote nationally are blacks. Why would we continue to have the first primaries and caucuses in overwhelmingly white Iowa and New Hampshire? If it is in the interest of the party, less known the black community, that you go through South Carolina first, as you did in 2020, because whoever the nominee is, if they cannot energize and excite the black vote, Democrats can't win. So it's political practicality.
1: Well, Rev, I think you hit the spot on. Since 1992, the candidate who's won the South Carolina primary has gone on to be our party's nominee, with one exception in 2004, when neighboring son from North Carolina, John Edwards, won the South Carolina primary, but did not win the party's nomination. However, he went on to be the vice presidential nominee in that ticket. And you have to look at the fact that solidly over 60% of the people who cast their vote in the South Carolina Democratic preference primary are African American. That is very reflective of the power and strength that powers the Democratic Party, not to mention the terrain of rural, urban, and suburban that South Carolina presents. And we are one of the most least expensive states in the country in terms of a media market. So if a candidate really wants to be successful with the Democratic Party, the modern-day Democratic Party, which base is predominantly black, then South Carolina is their testing ground. That's why it's important. It's also important to maintain some commonality around and sensibility around these primary elections. No way that we should move South Carolina out of the early window, out of first place, and put in place New Hampshire, some of these other places that are not reflective of where most of the Democratic Party is, has been, and where we're going to be in the future. And not to mention that the South is a very pivotal place for Democrats if we want to try to start to win some elections outside of traditional blue states. And that's why South Carolina is so important. And I appreciate your steadfastness and your support, you and the Congressional Black Caucus Institute and a host of other entities, NAACP and others, are stepping up to the plate to help South Carolina, to let the Rules Committee know at the DNC that it's important to preserve South Carolina's rightful place in the nomination process.
0: All right, let's go to the phone. Let's go to Philadelphia, WURD, Disco Brian. You're keeping it real with Sharpton and C-Rack.
2: And C-Wright, three things today, if y'all will allow me. Number one, Senator Graham. Two, Clive Davis. And three, the Who. I'll get to that. First, Rev, I couldn't help but notice how when everyone I follow and respect on social media was dancing on the grave of Senator Lindsey Graham, you took the high road. I saw your Instagram post extending sincere condolences to his family and recalling moments of shared love for James Brown. And I'd also like to note how many Democratic public figures and politicians, from MVP Harris to Cory Booker, Jamie Harrison, and Joe Biden, followed in your footsteps, Rev, expressing their condolences for his family. And I also found a couple of other things you and I and likely Antoine Seawright did agree with Lindsey Graham on. He was a stalwart defender of Ukraine and a proponent of the right of the state of Israel to exist as a Jewish and democratic country. And yes, he was also deeply regressive and deeply deceptive, and that was very poisoning to my mental well-being. So there's all that. Rev, I've been thinking about a song that feels surprisingly relevant today. The Who's Won't Get Fooled Again. Pete Townsend wasn't saying that change is impossible. He was warning us not to surrender our judgment to political movements or personalities. The line from the song that everybody remembers is, meet the new boss, same as the old boss. And Rev, to me, that is a reminder that democracy requires us to judge leaders by their values and their conduct, not by what tribe they claim to represent. And the Who's message is so in keeping with so much of the great black musical tradition. Marvin was asking us to stop shouting past each other and ask what's going on. Sam Cooke saying a change is going to come, but that hope was rooted in dignity and perseverance rather than replacing one form of injustice with another. And Curtis saying about people getting ready and keeping on pushing. Moral progress, not ideological victory. And Rev, that brings me to Clive Davis. Some callers have said some really harsh things about him. And whatever criticisms people may have, I think it's important to remember who chose to honor him at his funeral. Alicia Keys spoke, Dionne Warwick paid tribute, Jennifer Hudson performed, Stevie Wonder, LL Cool J, Usher, Ja Rule, Gayle King, all of them were there. And that tells me that many of the black artists whose careers and lives Clive Davis touched believed he deserved their respect and gratitude. So whether we're talking about politics or music, we shouldn't let ideology replace discernment, and we should recognize people for the good they've actually done, remain willing to criticize what deserves criticism, and refuse to get fooled into believing that changing labels or cheering for our own side automatically produces justice. And that's the lesson, Rev, that the Who sang about, and Marvin and Sam Cooke, you know, 50 plus years ago. And I think it's just as important today. Any thoughts on that, gentlemen? Or?
0: Well, I think my response is, first of all, I had a decent reaction to the death of Lindsey Graham by giving condolences to his family, because I try to be a decent person. How you respond to people is not who they are, is who you are. And to try and be as insensitive and as ruthless as Trump and some of them, and in some cases Lindsey Graham, to try to be like them means they beat you. They're not going to make me become unethical and immoral because they are. At the same time, same tweet, I said that, you know, I give condolences to the family, though Lindsey Graham and I disagreed on everything. But we did sometime talk about how both of us loved James Brown, because he knew Mr. Brown. Mr. Brown lived in his state. But I said we disagreed everything. I'm not going to, in the wake of hours, the man dying, to just go on a litany of what we disagreed on. That was sufficient to say that. And I think that you're right. Jamie Harrison, who was the chair of the Democratic National Committee and lives in South Carolina, ran against Lindsey Graham. He was on Politics Nation last night talking about Lindsey Graham in a high order way. Joe Biden did. He was in the Senate with him, Vice President Harris. So it's just a matter of being decent. But that does not mean that I agreed with any of most of what he did politically. I did cite what he did. Keep it real.
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0: is our co-host with Voting Rights many years ago. But then when Martin III and Andre King and I met with him a couple of years ago, he would not support the John Lewis Justice and Policing Act. And we had a cordial meeting, but ended up with nothing, and I said it. And that's my view on that. I think, I don't know if you want to add anything, Antoine. I think you already addressed.
1: No, Rev, I think you really cut the wood, about Lindsey Graham. Again, there was Lindsey Graham before Donald Trump, and there was Lindsey Graham after Donald Trump. Most people remember the Lindsey Graham, after Donald Trump. I would also add that the folks who work with Lindsey Graham in the Senate probably have a different characterization of him as a person than those who are just everyday Americans who just observe the politics and the political theater that he has known to put on. Because there are times in which Lindsey Graham would be one of the only ones to reach across the aisle to get big things done in the Senate because he's an institution type guy. And I don't think you can ignore that. I think when it comes to Lindsey Graham, there's battleground, and then there's Lindsey Graham that usually tries to work to find common ground on things that matter to the future of the country. And we also can't ignore the fact that he put on that uniform to serve this country, like my father and like so many others. And so I think that's important that we uplift the fact that he served this country in multiple ways.
0: As far as Clive Davis, Clive and I have clashed. When I went after the music industry for not treating black artists correctly, I dealt with Clive. But many of his artists told me, including Aretha Franklin and others, that he was fair. And he and I ended up having a cordial kind of back and forward. But many of our people in the industry felt that Clive was part of the people that exploited the artists when he was at president of CBS Records and on to Arista. So it was a conflicting thing, which is why I didn't say anything and I didn't go to his services. But there was the conflict. Let me go there. Thank you for your call, Disco Brian.
2: Thanks, Rev.
0: Cynthia Dolphin is writing, Reverend Al Sharpton, I hope I'm not getting off topic. I just joined the live. Do you know how long will the independent autopsy display the outcome of Nolan Xavier Wells? I know previously Mr. Crump stated it was delayed due to canceled flights. The canceled flights got the body to Washington late, and we know they've done some part of the autopsy. We're waiting on the toxicology report, which we expect, they say, Tuesday or Wednesday, which will be tomorrow or the next day. And then we will go from there. We're planning now on a funeral. Originally, it was going to be Thursday. Now they're looking at next Monday. I'm going to officiate, and I'll be announcing it once we make our final, get our final determination from the family. Let's go to Leon in Dallas, Texas. Leon, you're on Keeping It Real with Sharpton and C-Rack.
3: Good afternoon, gentlemen. First, I want to ask you a question, Reverend Al. I did some research on that building that you're getting ready to move into, and I was hoping that your building qualifies for historical preservation grants. I don't know if anybody ever mentioned that to you, but
0: yeah, that would be the vice chair of our board, who you know, Attorney Jennifer Jones Austin, is absolutely aware of it and dealing with that. It is a historic site. It's one of the first firehouses built in Harlem, probably the first one in Harlem, many, many, many years ago, then bought 25 years ago by the choreographer Faison, George Faison, who brought The Wiz to Broadway, the black version of The Wizard of Oz. The Wiz, and a young lady launched her career there in the 70s named Stephanie Mills. And I had National Youth Movement then, and they said they were only going to let it run 2 weeks. We went out and picketed, and it lasted 2 years, got all kind of Emmys. So I knew George Faison since then. To his credit, Antoine, when he got ready to sell the building, I was negotiating to buy another place in Harlem. He called me and said, do you know anybody that would buy the firehouse? I said, you going to sell the firehouse? It's five floors, different theaters and different floors, office space and all. He said, yeah. He says, I just turned 80. I'm ready to get out of it and go to the next chapter in my life. And he told me what he wanted. He said he would sell it for $6 million, but he wanted $8 million. And I said, well, let me see if I can find somebody. I had Reverend Byrd, our COO, go around and look at the firehouse. He said it needs some changes inside, but structurally it's sound. It was a firehouse. It was built solid, fire trucks and all. And I met with Jordan and said, I think I found somebody that can do it for the $6 million. He said, who? I said, us. And that's how we did it. To his credit. He said, I wanted to just keep it in the community. I did not want to sell it to developers, even though he has air rights. They could build 10 floors above the firehouse. And we were able to get a bank financing. We raised enough money and gave him enough down, bought the mortgage, and walked in, and he walked out with his money. And we ready to go. We already in there every day. We start the rallies on Saturday. But answering your question, yes, we are. It is a landmark from it being a firehouse first in Harlem, and we're going to certainly pursue that, and then the resources that come with a landmark building.
3: Okay, I hope this is not a litmus test about Lindsey Graham, because I did some research. And his great-great-great-great-grandfather, Joseph Maddox, enslaved a people. So Lindsey Graham is aware or was aware of the brutality of slavery. And from my perspective, him and anybody else, in particular in the Republican Party, but in the country in general, who does anything antithetical to what African Americans are trying to achieve in this country, I can't really say what I really think about those kind of people. Zero tolerance in 2026 because we've done too much for 400 years.
0: Well, okay, I think that probably would be true of millions of whites that know what their forefathers did and are guilty of doing things themselves against the interests of our people. The only place that I would alter in my thinking, what you said, Leon, when you said zero tolerance, I have zero tolerance of blacks that can recite what happened and cannot be involved in what is happening. I don't expect people on the other side to do for me what we should be doing ourselves. So I agree with you, zero tolerance. And 26, zero tolerance of Negroes sitting back, not voting and nitpicking and always having hard opinions and get up and do nothing. Armchair revolutionaries, radio revolutionaries, get on radio and talk smack and don't do anything. I have zero tolerance of that in 26. Thank you for your call. Let's go to Khaki in DMV. Khaki.
2: Reverend Ash?
0: Yes.
2: Hi. Good afternoon. First of all, I'd just like to say thank you. And as for me and my family, we love you and we appreciate you more than you could ever know.
0: Oh, thank you.
2: Yeah, the next thing is I'd like to say, just to give my sincerest condolences to the family of Nolan Wells. Although I live in the DMV area and have for close to 50 years now, I am a product of

0: about, I'm sure you are well aware of this. Well, actually, you spoke a little bit about it last week, what's going on with the mayor, the former mayor there, the former DA, and one of the former council members there who pled guilty to bribery and some other whatever.
1: Yeah, Chukwuma Lumumba, yes.
0: Yes, yes, who I adored, I have, and still have, a lot of respect for that young man. I think his heart was in the right place. He was doing what he thought was right. He tried his best for that city. His father did before him until he passed. So it's my opinion that just as with many, many, many of the African-American politicians, and not just politicians, physicians, pharmacists, you name it, that these people are picking off one by one to set up, to do whatever it is that they have to do to get them caught up in some sort of legal situation and eventually removed out of their office. So I just want to say to the people, specifically in the Mississippi area, I want you to stop and think. Rather than jumping on the bandwagon of those who, oh, I know he was up to no good. Think about what you're saying. Don't just fall for the okey-doke. This man did what he thought was best for us. And now look, these people have been trying their best to take over the city of Jackson for decades.
1: Yeah.
0: They did much like what they did with the 2025 project. They took their time. They maneuvered. They did all that they had to do. And now, this man, as soon as Jody Owens, the DA, pled guilty, it wasn't two or three days later that low-life governor down there who's done all that he could to keep black people on their knees in that state, he appointed a white district attorney. There's not been a white DA in Jackson, Mississippi since 2001. So I want y'all to think about that for a minute. So this is move number whatever with them. So they moved the DA in. Next, that primarily black city council will be no longer primarily black city council. So we need to start thinking about what we're saying sometimes. And real quickly, I wanted to, the analogy that Brother Jacob gave about, I'm sorry.
1: Hold on 1 minute. Hold on. Let me hold you over the break. Hold on 1 minute. Let's take a break. Be right back. Shopton. C-Wright. Be right back.
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10: My name is William Yank. I'm a 23-year-old, three-time leukemia survivor. One evening, my roommate was trying to talk to me, and I responded to him in a delirium of mess and confusion, and he said, we're going to the ER immediately, and came back with leukemia. They started me on chemos, they started me on a bunch of antibiotics, but the chemo wasn't exactly working. So my oncologist decided that he wanted to try me with CAR T cell therapy. And it worked. Leukemia Lymphoma Society was this unforeseen blessing for me because I wouldn't have been able to

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0: Keeping It Real. I'm your host, Reverend Al Sharpton, and we're back. 1-877-532-5797. 1-877-532-5797. And let's go back to Kiki in DMV.
1: Thank you for that. I just wanted to say real quickly, speak on Brother Jacob's sentiments about why the haters can't touch you. For one thing, your intentions are pure. And we know that. And what you're doing is righteous. You are anointed for this. So, no, they're not going to ever be able to touch you. They can try any and everything that they want. And also, as it relates to the analogy that Reverend Jackson gave to you about the man and the football, I don't know much about football, but I believe that the people behind, the team behind the man with the football, their job is to protect the man holding the football. Yeah. So that's our job, is to protect, uplift, and support the man holding the ball, the man who is fighting for all of us, who's giving of his life and his family every single day to do all he can to keep us. And that's just our job. And I want to thank you again, and real quickly again to those people listening in Jackson, Mississippi. Get your heads right. Get your heads on right and realize what's happening to you, what's about to happen. These people want Jackson, Mississippi. They're taking it from you little by little. They've blighted all of your communities, made it impossible for you to get a decent job, refused to expand Medicaid, so you're suffering, can't see physicians, can't buy medications. So stop it with this business with your mayor. Support the man. Thank you very much, Reverend Al.
0: All right, thank you for your call. Let's, on the message board, I see the mayor, Rodney Jones, saying, I've received that sentiment since becoming a member of NAN. You can't be stagnant and a member of an organization that has the word action in its title. That's correct. Thank you, Mr. Mayor. Let me go to Ray in Cincinnati, Ohio, the buzz. Ray?
2: Thanks for taking my call, Rev. A couple things. Condolences to the Lindsey Graham family. And I think this is just my opinion. You can call for condolences and be, you know, just be sad for the family. But as a politician, he has a record he ran on. And he wasn't a fan of black folks. You know, a few good deeds he did before Donald Trump doesn't wipe out a lot of bad deeds he did after Donald Trump. Now, Lindsey Graham, you know, was he called Donald Trump a xenophobic, racist bigot, and then became his best friend. My thing about Lindsey Graham was he was a longtime senator, so he had a lot of influence on incoming senators and the people he served with. So when the John Lewis bill came up and voting rights bill, and voting for the Supreme Court justice, I think Kavanaugh, you know, he didn't do the right thing. You know, he didn't do the right, and he's got to own it. I watch Nicole Wallace a lot, pretty much every day, even if I have to tape it or DVR it. And she's always said that whoever is backing Trump, what politician is backing Trump, when it's all said and done and Trump is out of office, they're going to have to own it. They're going to have to, because they could have got rid of him a long time ago. So he still has to own what this country is going through now. Now, my thing is on a political front is that the Senate map just became in play for South Carolina. You know, the incumbent is gone. And so just like what's going on in Maine, you know, I don't know what's a better shot for the the Democrat senators? Is it South Carolina or is it Maine? It could be both, you know. But, you know, let's just hope
0: I don't know, Antoine, I don't think Maine is even in consideration for early primary, but we had South Carolina. Explain that whole process.
3: Yeah, so the calendar up until 2020, up until 2024, it had the order was Iowa, New Hampshire, Nevada, then South Carolina. After Joe Biden became president, every 4 years the DNC Rules Committee examinations the presidential preference primary process. Joe Biden made a recommendation to the DNC Rules Committee to make South Carolina the first in the nation primary for the simple reason of it's more reflective of where the Democratic Party is in terms of African Americans, in terms of issues that are discussed within Democratic politics, et cetera. So now that scenario is back up for reauthorization, if you will, because it's 4 years later. We test driven it in 2024, but it wasn't a serious, robust primary. Joe Biden had minimal opposition. Now we have an open primary, so this would be theoretically the first time we would get to test the black voters' case of being first in the nation. That's why this is so important.
2: And, Reb, I'll leave you with this. Getting back to Graham, when you support a racist, a felon who was convicted on sexual assault, when you support that, you lose credibility with me. I'm just speaking about me only. You lose that. And so, like I said, I feel sorry for his family, but he had to own up politically what he did and why this country is why it is where it is now. All right, thanks, Ralph.
0: All right, thank you for your call. I mean, again, let me be clear. My position is that I disagreed with Graham, but I am not going to not give sympathy when anybody dies to their family. And you know, one of the things, and I'm not particularly pointing this to Ray, but anybody else, when I've had people, former mayor of New York, Ed Koch, died. Ed Koch had me arrested at several demonstrations, used to call me everything but a child of God. Toward his later end of his life, he worked with us on an education program. I wish his family well. People that never fought Ed Koch said, how can you say anything to his family? I said, I was the one out there marching, going to jail against him. You sitting down running your mouth and more mad at him and never fought him. We cannot allow people to corrupt our spirit. I refuse to become one that is so insensitive to humanity while I claim to be fighting for fairness for everybody. I think everything Lindsey Graham stood for, other than when he did the voting thing early, I opposed and fought him on it. I met with him nose to nose, but that still does not mean I can't say to his family when he passes that my sympathy. I would hope people are decent enough to say that to mine, even if they're on the other side politically. I mean, I don't want to be guilty of being as low down as some of them. Let's go to Ron in Atlanta, Georgia. Ron, you're on with Sharpton and C-Rack.
4: All right. Appreciate you, Red. Appreciate you. The best thing going, man, as far as free speech on these airwaves. Really appreciate you, man.
0: Thank you.
4: You know, Doc, my father moved us to Atlanta from upstate New York. And I have pictured myself around 9 years old and my two brothers holding a stick in a foundation up in a suburban part of New York, of Syracuse, New York, that my uncle, who's an engineer in from Wilmington, North Carolina, and at some plant he just recently passed. But, you know, him, my father, and uncles, my father, oldest of 12 children, you know, and most of them end up in Buffalo or Syracuse, New York. But when we heard about Atlanta, Georgia, I didn't hear nothing about it. One thing I knew that my father had gone there for a week or two, and I remember my mother on the telephone said, we're moving to Atlanta. And I'm going to say too far from Syracuse University. You know, I always stayed in a nice little place. So when we got down to Atlanta, man, never saw nothing like it. Black Atlanta. You never saw nothing like Peyton Road and Collier Heights. And, but all those neighborhoods, well, they was so-called middle-class, fine, beautiful housing. But Atlanta had 5 or 8 public housing. You know, 5 or 6 public housing, major public housing. And in Atlanta, the first public housing in America was in Atlanta, Georgia, called Techwood. And it was for white folks. You know, but Atlanta has lost its way, Rev. I love Atlanta. I still love Atlanta. But Atlanta has now become the first city in the country that have demolished all this public housing and has actually created a new thing with Section 8, you know. But as far as public houses, all over the city, wherever public housing were, demolished. One was now up in the East Lake area. And in the East Lake area, it's now they made more a point of having a golf course and bringing all that back. But gentrification has turned, is shaking Atlanta apart, and it's making it unaffordable. And I just think that, you know, we got to remember that these public housing was something that our aunts and uncles and fathers and mothers came from, and they didn't think it was, and the government didn't think it was highway robbery because the first one was built for white folks. So, and today it's a whole different thing, Rev. And, you know, and I know what's happening. I hear what's happening. I heard someone say Harlem is not Harlem anymore. But we got to hold these elected officials accountable. We, all these neighborhoods in Atlanta got to be a whistle. If Atlanta can turn, it can be gentrified. And, you know, schools and closed, Douglas High School, they just brought back, and I was shocked, I didn't know nothing about, they just installed back a grade level that they had cut off. They had things, we don't need it no more. Because the population of African Americans is dwindling down. And
0: Let me say this, Ron. You're correct. We have had an office in Atlanta, just had a fire, but we reopened it. So I know what you're talking about with Atlanta, and it is happening in Harlem. One of the reasons it was so important to me to buy our new headquarters is to show we're going to gentrify, because they've sold so much in Harlem to developers to help George Faison not sell it to a developer was important. And I salute somebody on the message board brought it up, how the Attorney General of the state, Tish James, just indicted and prosecuted somebody for false deeds. They're removing people that own homes with false deeds. This is systemic, and it's breaking down. Bed-Stuy's not what Bed-Stuy used to be. Harlem's not what it used to be in terms of population. And then they bring in others that become our representatives, and we're disseminated all over the place and dilute our strength. We need to stand up against that. Again, we can't ask the people that's doing it to us to fight them. We got to fight them.
4: And what we have to say, too, and realize that the elected officials who's on duty and the elected officials that work on duty, they are hand in hand, or at least being irresponsible to allow what's occurring to some of these major places.
0: Absolutely.
4: That gave us black mayors and black populations.
0: Absolutely.
4: Is being silent on the displacement of those black citizens. It's shameful,
0: and,
4: Rev.
0: They're also politically suicidal, because as they help these gentrifiers come in, they're going to get voted out because their base is gone. So it doesn't even make good political sense. All right. Thank you for your call. I'm glad you raised it. Thank you for your call. Let's take a break. We'll be right back. More with Shopton. See right. Be right back.

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14: Sharpton keeps it real.
16: Because you're raising things that you haven't thought out. There were slave rebellions that did. All right, then give me the answer. 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
14: Asking the tough questions.
17: Well, see, here's the thing. I called him a statement. 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
16: No, but I'm questioning your statement. You can question mine. You can question any statement I make. You can question any statement. Whoa. You can question any statement I make, but you cannot call here and tell me don't question the statement you make, brother.
18: Let us go work it out.
14: 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Just keep it real.
18: 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It's Hot Button Monday. And now, America's number one civil rights leader, the Reverend Al Sharpton.
16: Keeping it real, keeping it real. I'm your host, Reverend Al Sharpton. Antoine Seawright is our co-host. Antoine, before I go back to the phones, the president has fired two people from the election commission that oversees fairness in elections and all, sending real signals and real fear for some of us that they're clearly going to try, and as you've been saying for months, play with this election if they can't overturn it or make it difficult. Explain to people the inferences of this week's firing and how footsteps are getting louder of their almost open attempt to try and disrupt the midterm elections.
19: Well, in layman's terms, Brad, what the president did was basically shut down the call center for states as it relates to overseeing elections. Of course, states run elections. That's by way of the Constitution, however. The federal government does play a role in helping to regulate states as they run their elections. What the president did, a nonpartisan, bipartisan tradition in this country, he fired two of those appointees. Very dangerous when you consider the fact that he continues to add pages and pages to a catalog of either trying to strike intimidation and fear into the election cycle, threatening to cancel the election cycle, or adding voter suppression mechanisms to the election cycle, whether it be racial gerrymandering, which we saw all across the South attempt to be instituted in some places it was, whether it's illegal banning of mail-in voting that he tried to implement by executive order, whether it's him taking advantage of the stripping of the Voting Rights Act Section 4 of moving drop boxes and polling locations, adding poll tax, et cetera, or whether it's simply, in this latest case, saying that he's going to put military officers and ICE agents at polling locations all across the country. And now Deputy White House legislative liaisons, MAGA Mike Johnson, otherwise known as Speaker of the House, has declared, as they said just a few minutes ago, they're going to do everything they can to pass the SAVE Act, some of us know it as the Proof of Citizenship Act, by way of reconciliation. Even though the Senate has already rejected that notion, they're going to do their best to try to pass it to give the hard right-wing plankers a win and to give the president a win. And so they're doing everything they can to stop this election. And then, Rev, as I shared with you privately a few days ago, Trump's college friend or childhood friend or someone said the quiet part out loud. Donald Trump should cancel the midterm election. That's why I personally have been saying we will be lucky if we have an election in November. I think they're going to do everything they can to use every tool at their disposal to either strike fear and intimidation or to try to stop us from having an election.
16: Let's go to Deborah in Atlanta, Georgia. Deborah in Atlanta, Georgia. W-A-O-K.
20: Hi, gentlemen, and thank you so much for taking my call, Reverend Sharpton. I do want to ask Antoine a question, but I do want to say this first. I want to spend as much time on Lindsey Graham as I believe he would spend on me and either one of you gentlemen, and that's not even an ounce, a millimeter of a second. I feel nothing for him. I'm sorry for the loss for his family, but I feel absolutely nothing. It's just somebody else that we can take off the battlefield, basically, because the way we have been having to fight these last few years, and if anybody thinks that I am going to look at this as anything but something but Godspeed, then you're crazy, because I'm not. All right, that's just one last person that we have to battle, because the fight is real. And I did want to ask you something, Antoine, because you said so many eloquent things about him. How do you feel being in South Carolina that the dumbest and stupidest president of the world is recommending his sister, Darlene, who has no political ties whatsoever, to uphold his seat for the rest of his term? How do you feel about that, being that you live in that particular state? But before you get to that, because like I said, that I don't care anything about what's going on with Lindsey Graham, but I do respect you gentlemen and everybody who respects him of that nature. I don't. My family has suffered enough. Black Americans have suffered enough, and I just don't feel it. And y'all can say what y'all feel about me, about where I am, where my heart is. God knows my heart, basically, and that's the way I'm rolling from this point on. I want to put the focus on Nolan Wells. I don't think that the judge, however she's related to, whoever she's related to, should open her mouth and say anything because she uses her influence.
0: Like that who? The judge.
20: The judge is related to one of the criminals who, in reference to Nolan Wells, a judge is related to one of them.
0: Yeah, but that judge, wait a minute, whoa. Let's not get the information wrong. A judge is related to one of the three, not the judge. Yes. We do not know what judge is going to be involved in this case at all.
20: You're correct. I do apologize. So when I said the judge, I was speaking about the one that everybody's talking about. So thank you for correcting me. So a judge is related to one of them. And she put out a statement trying to tell people like Black Americans, which she can't tell me absolutely nothing, that we should focus on the family and how much her son loved Nolan Wells and all that. People, when you love someone, you don't leave them.
0: Right.
20: That's the bottom line. The bottom line, four went, three came home. He didn't have his phone. He had nothing. He couldn't call for help. And if you're telling me this young man drowned like they're trying to do in Mississippi, I have no love, no respect for that sheriff in Mississippi. Of course he drowned. Now, could you please tell us how the hell he drowned? Or did he die before he drowned? Could you tell us that part? Or
0: yeah, well, let me say this, Deborah, before we even get to how he drowned. Tell me how you had his cell phone and his keys and said you didn't have it. I mean, the part that they've not been able to explain is when the father, and if many of you watched the press conference from Nash Action Network where the mother and father spoke, when the father went to the man's house, he said, no, I don't know where they are. And then he said, oh yeah, he gave me his phone. First he lied. Then he said, you know about the keys. They called a friend of his, a girlfriend of his, who said the keys are right on his dresser. She called him and he brought them out. Why are you lying?
20: Exactly. And a mother knows their child. If you have anybody like I do who posts all the time, you know when they post and you know when something is wrong. You know they post all the time. I am very, very angry at this. I'm very angry about a lot of things. Basically, and I'm so happy that you are involved. I'm happy that Attorney Crump is involved. I'm happy that what I'm seeing on social media, I don't care who's marching. I'm happy at everything that people are saying. And I just feel like at some point, I just feel like things are going to have to go in a different direction, Reverend Sharpton. So I don't have no love for Lindsey Graham. I don't have no love for individuals. I can remember some of the things he said and Donald Trump has said in reference to some of the people that have died, have lost their lives, including the husband and the wife who lost their lives, I think it was in New York or somewhere. Just so many things and so many reasons for me not to feel anything or emotions for these individuals. So I am focusing on Nolan Wells, and I just want to thank America for standing up, not just white America, Black America, but a lot of people around the world are looking at the Nolan Wells, basically. But I just want to tell people, do not live in fear. Don't, because I'm also seeing people talking about, oh, y'all better look out. Oh, racism is strong and proud. We're strong and proud also. Everything you have, we have. Everything you have, we have. And thank you for taking my call, Reverend Sharpton. And I just want people to like, but one thing I will say about the families, I don't want to speak on the parents either. I do want to say the fact that they did have 360 on the phone, is this important? That even if you have adults or if you're an adult, your husband or wife, someone that you love for, you should have something. It doesn't have to be 360. You should have something on the phone to tell you where they are in case something happens. I have it, and my son's grown.
0: That's very important. All right, thank you for your call. And I think it is, in my opinion, I think that people really, really need to look at this. Let's take a break. Be right back. Keeping it real. Shopton. Be right back.

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And we're getting excited about it this Saturday. Saturday Action Rally moves home to the new headquarters we have purchased in Harlem at the House of Justice at 124th Street in Morningside. It's on that street there called Hanson Place. But just go to right to 124th and Morningside, 9 a.m. to 11 a.m. We will be, our first Saturday rally will be there this Saturday. And for you that are not in the New York area, you can watch it live on Impact Television or at nationalactionnetwork.net or at YouTube/NAN and also on the AME Zion Network. And of course, lastly, the numbers are jumping. I talked with the head of two unions this morning who's signing up members to be at the big march on Washington August 28th. Very simple. Three things we're going to deal with. The redistricting, the Congress must bring about a new bill that will turn around what the Supreme Court did. And the way we get a new bill is we have to have Congress flips. We're going to engineer that, announce patrols at the polls, and we're going to deal with affordability, economic justice, diversity, equity, and inclusion. Everybody needs to be in Washington with us Friday, August 28th. It's the 63rd anniversary of Dr. King speaking at Lincoln Memorial about I Have a Dream. We're going right back to that sacred ground and fight MAGA Trumpism that has reversed the Voting Rights Act and reversed the Civil Rights Act of 64. To sign up, say, I want to come. Where's a bus leaving near me? Can I organize a bus if there is not one? Just write in what your status is. Oh, I'm coming. I need to know where to go. And we'll answer it. Go to www.nationalactionnetwork.net or call the toll-free number 1-877-626-4651, 1-877-626-4651. Well, one of the things, Antoine, and I want you to address this as a political strategist, I think people do not understand is that the right wing, the anti-civil rights folks, don't care how mad you get. They care about how organized you get. I get the impression people think that they cuss somebody out or tell somebody how they feel, that they care. They don't care about how you feel. They care about what you do with your feelings. Talk about how a lot of times –

0: 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Talk bad on the air and then go get them some cookies and milk and watch the ball game.
1: Well, Rip, these theatrical performance debates and conversations we're having don't mean a thing to the people who, one, have all the power now in Washington and have most of the power in the states and who are making laws to basically exterminate us and our existence. And if they can't do that, they're certainly trying to handcuff us as best they know how. People ask me what's happening within the Democratic Party. I say we're having a style versus substance conversation. You have a few people in some primaries who want to have a style conversation but no substance. Because when you talk about the substance, you've got to understand to get things done in the United States Senate, it takes 51 votes. To get something done in the House, it takes 218. And you cannot win. You cannot govern if you do not win, and losers don't legislate. And so I think that for all the yelling and screaming that people do and the cussing and the getting mad, if you don't vote or that does not translate to ballot success, it doesn't matter. I think your friend, your mentor, James Brown, used to say, talking loud and ain't saying that. And that's what we've gotten. That's why what you're doing next month, and by the way, Leo Jeffers will be participating. That's why what you're doing next month with the March on Washington and being very specific on the issues is so important. That's why what Nan and some of our other civil rights organizations do on a regular basis is so important, because we've got to have ongoing engagement, ongoing trusted voices in communities, and we've got to be able to talk about the things that specifically matter to you, your families, and your communities. And if we take our eye off the ball and do anything less than that, I can assure you that our parents and grandparents, those who moved on, will be trembling and rolling in their grave, because we will find ourselves in an America that's worse off than it was when they left it.
0: Let's go to Del Ma in Mississippi. Del Ma.
2: Hello?
0: Hello.
2: Hi, how's it going? Thank you so much, Rev, for having me on. Thank you so much.
0: No problem.
2: Well, I came on to, first of all, to say thank you so much. Thank you and Mr. Ben Crump for coming to South Mississippi and helping someone that I know, Mr. Christopher Wells' grandson, Mr. Nolan Wells. I first want to say that. And also I want to say to my people here, why aren't we doing like you said that we see you guys do when you guys are everywhere doing things such as the Jeff Floyd and other people? Here in Pascagoula, Mississippi, I don't see them nowhere. I'm sick of them down here acting like they're afraid. The slaves wasn't afraid to fight for our freedom. So why are they afraid to fight for what's right down here? They rather down here tear each other down. They get in these city offices, these black people. They rather get in these offices and tear each other down instead of get in these places and help each other. That's sad. What happened to Nolan? That is super sad.
0: Well, I really appreciate your call, and thank you. And we'll be announcing the funeral once we get the forensic evidence. And I hope everybody in Mississippi will stand with this family. Thank you for your call. I think, and let me tell you something, Nolan. I'm sorry, Nolan is this Antoine. One of the things that I think people underestimate is people get scared, but the fear is like unwarranted, because they're gonna do you in anyway. I know anytime I get involved in a high profile case like we are now involved with Nolan, they're gonna come out with all of their lies. We started riots. We never started riots. We owe taxes. We owe nobody nothing. Oh, he worked for the FBI. Yeah, I tried to get the FBI. I wish I could get the FBI on Nolan. I mean, all kind of foolishness. But you know those attacks come. They did it to everybody that was far greater than me. They called Dr. King a communist and indicted him for income tax. Called Malcolm X a snitch on Elijah Muhammad. Jesse said that whatever he did when Dr. King got assassinated. If you are going to stand up, they're going to come after you. And it's always going to be some nameless

0: folks that agitate all that. But the question I asked when I got involved last week with Nolan is the question Dr. King raised. If you get involved, what will happen to you? If you don't get involved, what will happen to the situation? And I can't live with that I didn't do my part. So they got to come on with it and do whatever they're going to do. But if you can get away, I have a grandson, only one grandchild. If you can get away with Nolan without having to come with answers to the questions and really establish some justice there, you can do it to my grandson. And I'm not going to not get involved with Nolan, and one day something happened to my grandson, and I say, I wish I had got involved before it got to this. That's how I look about it. I remember I told some guys in Ferguson, "Red man, we a little rougher. You don't speak for us." I don't claim to speak for you. I'm speaking for me. They said, "Oh, well, can we come to rally?" I said, "I thought I don't speak for you." Nobody speaks for all people, but they can speak for themselves. And if you got something to say, speak for yourself. If you don't, shut up and have a seat, because some of us are not scared. Let me thank all of you. Let me thank Antoine Seawright for co-hosting and kicking off another active week. Let me thank all of you that called in, listened in, you that called in and couldn't get through but hung in there anyhow. Remember, whatever you do, wherever you go, however you feel, tell somebody, tell anybody, tell everybody. Reverend Al told you personally, keep it real. Keep it real. Keep it real. I'll talk to you tomorrow.
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0: And Grand Rising family, thanks for starting your week with us. It's a Monday, the 13th day of July. Mid-July already. Our guest is John Templeton. He's an activist out of San Francisco. He wears a lot of hats, and he's also the publisher of the Journal of Black Innovation. That's just one of the entities that he's in charge of and he represents. So let me share this with you, John. I'll let you respond to what Bob in Buffalo said, his question before we left for the traffic and weather update.
1: Oh, sure. Our history begins 1526 in Chicory, South Carolina, when a Spanish expedition landed and the Africans had a revolt and burned the settlement down and joined the native peoples. And that's the beginning of the Gullah Geechee peoples. So that is a completely different way of starting our history than Jamestown.
0: Yeah, but why isn't this taught in schools? Why don't we know this information?
1: Basically because we haven't had African-American companies do curriculum. So I'm the largest black textbook publisher in the country, and that's one of the reasons why we're doing the summer school. We just unveiled our integrated learning system for real on the 4th of July. And because of the current administration, majority of black students won't get any black history instruction at all because of the pressure that they're bringing on schools. So it's very important that they join us this summer. We want to get 1 million kids to listen in to our courses. And also we want families to subscribe to the integrated learning system so that they'll have this information on an ongoing basis, because we've been doing our instructional network reunion for the last 15 years, and we've caused a dramatic increase in African-American students taking math and science courses, a big increase in black college attendance and graduation. And so, the endemic problems that we faced are solvable. And it starts with education, but it also starts with education about ourselves, because every challenge that we have faced, we have overcome. And that's what our students need to know.
0: Now, this session that is taking place right now, is it virtual as well? Can folks around the country?
1: It's virtual. Yeah, it's all virtual. Yeah. So, for instance, today we're going to be talking about the largest landowner in Texas. And so the whole Texas mythology of cowboys and all these shows that we're starting to see about, white ranchers and all that sort of thing. In fact, when Texas was part of Mexico and when it became an independent republic, the largest landowner was a black family. And they actually tried to ban free blacks in Texas after Sam Houston and these other racists came in. And then they had to say, well, we can't do it because the richest man in Texas is black. So we can't ban him. So, and that's a whole different way of looking at, some of the issues that we talk about in Juneteenth, because it's like, there were free black folks there for 300 years before the Civil War. And same thing in Alabama and Mississippi and Florida and Louisiana. So, you might remember the folks in Republican New Africa, and now they used to talk about, we should get 5 states for reparations, and you said, man, these brothers must be smoking some good herb. But as the history shows, blacks did have self-governing communities with the native peoples for 2 centuries before the United States even moved into the Deep South. So that's a further a way of looking at the case for reparations. We weren't just in slavery. We had free independent communities that were seized by the U.S. government without permission. And so That's a history that the U.S. government has not been interested in sharing with anybody, and it's why we have to have our own institutions to present the history and why Black businesses need to support all of our institutions. So we're having a week of mourning for the death of the Voting Rights Act from July 30th to August 6th. August 6th is the anniversary of the Voting Rights Act. And on August 2nd, we're going to have Pastor Mike McBride with Organizing the Black Church, talking about what's happening in the black churches. And then on August 3rd, we got the big dog, Dr. George Frazier, who's going to talk about the unity that black businesses can have and how we become much stronger when we're united. And we want to have, you know, we're literally trying to get all 4.4 million black firms to join something, you know, join the NAACP, Urban League, yeah, Legal Defense Fund, you know, Black Voters Matter, because, you know, they are, or, you know, they're setting up FBI agents to raid voter registration offices and civil rights organizations. They indicted Southern Poverty Law Center during the Children's Crusade in Birmingham. It was A.G. Gaston who paid for those folks to get out of jail. There are no white organizations that are going to pay for our people to get out of jail with all the repression that's going to be happening between now and November. So this is literally a war footing. And black businesses have to really step up. We've had the benefit of the best 5 years in African-American history because we had black committee chairs between 2018 and 2022, and Maxine Waters was able to change the PPP regulations. So we got $16 billion going to African-American businesses. We got $17 billion going to HBCUs. So we're in our strongest position ever to respond financially to the challenges we face. So we have to get beyond this individualism thing and thinking that we did it ourselves. We're on the backs of 10 generations of people who faced the gravest human rights abuse in history and defeated it.
0: We're just about out of time, John. But listen, how can folks reach you? They want more information. They want to attend so the classes that you're sharing and get some more information about our history as well. How can they reach you?
1: Yeah. BlackBusinessMonth.com, and you have to type it all the way through because Google has been diverting it to some clickbaiters, you know, because if you start to type it out, then it goes to something else. So you need to type it all the way through BlackBusinessMonth.com, and then within that BlackBusinessMonth.com/African American National Summer School to specifically register for the summer school. And then you'll see a tab at the top to register for the Pan-African World Fair.
0: All right. Thank you, John. It was abbreviated, but listen, we're going to have you come back now and give us more information because there's a lot of our history that's been untold, and folks are just telling me they just learned a lot just from your short appearance this morning. So thank you again, and keep up the good work.
1: Okay. Come visit us on the website.
0: Will do. Thank you, family. That's our guest, John Templeton. He's an activist in San Francisco. He's one of the things he's a publisher of the Journal of Black Innovation. Let's turn our attention now to the founder of the Black Lawyers for Justice, Attorney Malik Shabazz. Grand Rising Attorney Malik, welcome back to the program.
2: Grand Rising, good morning. Good morning to you, Carl Nelson. Can you hear me clearly?
0: Yeah, we can hear you very clearly, sir. And help us
2: out. Okay, great.
0: First, you got to help us out here with the Supreme Court issue. You know, we were always taught that the Supreme Court, the decision is final, it's done, it's over, and that's it. That's the law of the land. Whatever the Supreme Court says, it's a dead issue after that. Now we've got Donald Trump not just appealing the birthright issue, but also the fact that he was found guilty, convicted, and told to pay this woman who he, well, we can say since he was convicted, he did assault her. Let's put it that way, because it was a conviction. And he's refusing to pay. He's asking for a do-over from the Supreme Court. It's the first time I've heard this. Help us out as an attorney. How does that work?
2: Okay, fine. Let's start with the second one. It's a civil judgment from E. Jean Carroll case, which is a civil case. So this is a civil judgment, not a criminal conviction. And the he was ordered to pay $5 million. That's his judgment in this case. And he sought the Supreme Court to intervene so that he would not have to pay this $5 million judgment to E. Jean Carroll for his sexual assault, civil conviction, I mean, not conviction, sexual assault, civil judgment. And he was unsuccessful, 6-0. The Supreme Court ruled that that he had to pay the judgment. They wouldn't entertain the case. 6-0, they would not take up that case. So he lost that. And he seeks now to get a review on birthright citizenship, which by 6-3 count, 6-3 count, United States Supreme Court, which is a obviously a right-leaning court. 3 of the appointees are by Trump and 3 by other Republicans. So he lost the effort to – well, he's trying. He lost the case for birthright citizenship, which is to basically deny American citizenship for a person that is born here and their parent is what they call an illegal immigrant, and that 14th Amendment now currently protects a person that is born here under a so-called illegal immigrant, and also for an undocumented worker or just a person here on temporary status, somebody here on a visa. Well, Trump issued executive order in 2025 saying that, not saying, declaring that those persons are not U.S. citizens. It round its way around to the Supreme Court. He lost that case. Those persons are U.S. citizens protected by the 14th Amendment. But now he seeks to have a rehearing. What he's trying to do is have, what is it, in other terms, a motion for reconsideration or a rehearing before the Supreme Court, which basically asks him to go back again and review it again. And he's not going to win that. That's just not going to happen. That hasn't happened in 60 years, that the United States Supreme Court is going to issue a decision, a well-thought-out decision, and then go back and rehear or reverse their own ruling or their own legal wisdom, absent something just extraordinary happening inside of the 25 days that they have to get a rehearing on it. So I'm not trying to give with a lot of fancy legalese here, but basically he's trying something that never happens to get the Supreme Court to rehear itself and reverse itself on this issue of birthright citizenship. I think he's trying it also in the E. Jean Carroll case. I don't think he'll win at all, but I mean, hell, you never know what happens. But obviously he thinks he might win, and he's done some things that we've never thought he would win. So.
0: True that. 13 at the top. Let me ask you this though: the birthright citizenship case. Some people see it as it could affect us because of the 14th Amendment. We were not considered humans then. Well, two thirds or two fifths of a human, whatever number they said we were. Ridiculous. Did you see it that way, that it could impact us as well if that had passed?
2: Not legally, not the way the executive order is written. I've heard that, and certainly you can't trust this particular administration on anything. But my reading of the executive order on birthright citizenship would not affect black people or affect any of us retroactively or in the future. That it was specifically specifically designed at what they call illegal immigrants and persons here on temporary status. Temporary status. So I didn't see this particular executive order in that way.
0: All right, 14 at the top. Before we talk some more legal action, I want to get your thoughts on what's going on with Donald Trump and Iran. And we've got to throw Israel in there as well, because we've seen the fight over the Straits of Hormuz, and now we're hearing Donald Trump says it's open, the Iranians say it's not. Who do we believe in this particular point?
2: Well, we know who we can't believe. One hardline rule we can't believe is, sad to say on this radio broadcast, that we cannot believe our own government of the United States of America. And in this sense, we can't be naive enough just to limit our thoughts on Donald Trump, although he is an extremist, that when it comes to American foreign policy, we can't limit the misconduct to the current president, because administration after administration has conducted a very biased and oppressive imperialistic foreign policy against the nation of Iran. Okay, so Donald Trump's problem here in specific is that Iran, the nation of Iran and its people are proven to be much more resilient than he ever imagined. And the so-called uprising that was to take place in Iran against the government, it was supposed to take place so fast as soon as the bombs dropped, like the ones dropped on Brother Muammar Gaddafi at the behest of the Obama-Clinton administration. It was supposed to happen similar to Libya, that when the bombs dropped, the opposition would rise and the government would quickly collapse. But the Republic of Iran and the Shia movement are proven to be much more resilient, deep-rooted, and astute than was the case in Libya. And so what's happening here is that they were supposed to reach a ceasefire. They were coming to reach a ceasefire to end the conflict. Donald Trump needed a ceasefire. The poll numbers were terrible for him in terms of continuing his war and all of these blustering threats he's going to destroy Iran. And so the bottom line to it is he's in a trap here.
0: Right.
2: He's
0: in a trap. Right there. We've got to step aside for a few moments. We'll come back a little bit, finish your thought. And then we'll talk about some of the cases that you're working on as well. 17 minutes at the top of our family. Our guest is the founder of the Black Lawyers for Justice, Attorney Malik Shabazz. If you want to speak to him, reach out to us at 800-450-7876 and we'll take your phone calls.
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0: for starting the week with us. 20 minutes after the top there with the founder of the Black Lawyers for Justice, Attorney Malik Shabazz. Attorney Malik, I'm going to let you finish your response to talking about the situation with Iran and the U.S. But then, again, I'll let you also delve into some of the criminal cases, some of the trials that you're involved in as well.
1: Okay, yeah, and I do want to touch on Southern Poverty Law Center also. I heard that mentioned. I would like to render an opinion on that. And okay, but let's stick right here on a foreign policy level so people will know what's going on. Okay, so because the nation of Iran is a very resilient nation and they believe in their rights to sovereignty and self-determination, that they are willing to tangle with this administration and use the Strait of Hormuz as their ace in the hole and their power over that to hold the United States and Israel accountable as best they can for the crimes and the atrocities that they're committing in the region. And so that's part of what you see going on. Trump is trying to settle this deal. It's bad for him. He knows he needs to try to cut him a clean deal. And as the Republicans head into the midterm election, he can't seem to quite get it. Well, who doesn't want him to have a clean deal here? Well, that's the state of Israel. And so one thing that we're watching here is the alleged fissure or the alleged splitting of the normal rubber stamp puppet alliance between the United States and the state of Israel, in which state of Israel has consistently had carte blanche or unfettered ability to bomb, kill, just innocent women, children, and persons, and to just otherwise oppress the Palestinians. Since October 7th, a few years ago, and really for the last, 60 years or more. Okay, so it allegedly that there's a split now in this relationship because I guess Trump's trying to close his deal, Mr. Deal Man, and which was to be a deal to limit Israel's actions in the region, limit her ability to kill and kill more people in Lebanon. And well, Israel didn't like that at all. That's true. Israel didn't like it, and there appeared to be a legitimate rift between Netanyahu and Trump and Vance and the American administration. We'll see if it holds up. I have my doubts if it holds up. You know, right now, America, right now as we speak, they're back attacking Iran, and Iran is back hitting and destroying U.S. assets in the region. They're going toe-to-toe right now. And allegedly, Donald Trump is going to be assassinated. Now, he's supposed to be assassinated by Iran. Well, that comes out in the media, and it comes out through what? Israeli intelligence. We could spend hours on this, but we want to look at it very carefully. If you hear that Israeli intelligence is saying that the Iranians were plotting to kill Donald Trump, and that's all in the media. Well, what's that designed to do? That's designed for the press to kowtow Donald Trump back in line and for the state of Israel and the Zionists to continue to run the show, in just on logical terms. Well, why wouldn't the Iranians want Donald Trump to be eliminated? They eliminated the leader of Iran. They openly assassinated the supreme leader, Ayatollah Khamenei, of Iran. Of course he would be on the military target list of a state that he has declared war on. But it's put out here in the media, and the way it's put out and who it put out by to let you know that behind the scenes, the Zionists are very busy to make sure that there is no peace in the Middle East, that there is no deal, and that the fighting and the killing continue because, very selfishly, that's the Zionist state advantage and disadvantage to everybody else. So I just
0: let
1: say
0: me
1: that.
0: Jump here for a second, though. Let me ask you this: Are you surprised at the support for the war, especially by young people? Even young Jewish people are against what's going on. The younger ones. Now, the older ones are all supporting Donald Trump and what they're doing, and supporting, you know, Israel. But even the younger is Jewish American young Jewish youngsters are against the war. They see it as a genocide. Are you surprised at that? And we saw it's reflected in the Democratic Socialist platform as well. All those numbers of these young people supporting, and that's one of the platforms, you know, is to end the war in Israel, as they call it. I mean, in Palestine, they call it Gaza, if you will.
1: It's too extreme. The reason why I'm not surprised is because what's occurring is too extreme. I would have been surprised some years ago, 10 years ago or 20 years ago, when just regular nominal oppression was accepted of the Palestinians. But you have such an extremist situation here. I mean, you have this right winger Netanyahu is assassinated journalists, assassinated hospital workers. Has specifically targeted children for death, has leveled apartment buildings, hospital buildings, targeted all of this, purportedly heard that one person of interest may be in the building. I mean, it's so extreme that unless you are just to admit that you're just absolutely not human, you'd have to be not human to object to what the state of Israel is doing to the original occupiers, to the indigenous people of that land, the Palestinian people, current indigenous people of that land. You have to be less than human. So I'm not surprised that there's a rising up, and it's similar to the liberalism of the 1960s here in America on the issues of Vietnam and others. No, I'm not surprised that there are many white American citizens and even some white persons of Jewish who are Jewish, many whites who are Jewish, object to this extremist Nazi-like man Netanyahu and what he's doing. But we'll see if this lasts. The point here is that whether or not this so-called split or effort to deny arms to Israel and unbridled support, whether it's going to stand, I have my doubts, according to tradition. And then you have what they call false flags. You have, for example, this Donald Trump going to be assassinated and other things that may happen to manipulate this administration back in line, which is 100% in support of the Zionist state. So,
0: all right, let me pop in here for a second.
1: We keep our eye out on it. It's very interesting.
0: Let me pop in here. Could that be a false flag of the Israeli intelligence saying that they were trying to assassinate Donald Trump? Could that be on the orders of Netanyahu to continue the fight with Iran? Because that way he stays out of jail as well.
1: Any time your source of information is Israeli intelligence, there's some manipulation involved in it. There's no doubt about it. Anytime that's your source of information, you better be wary that it is. That it is put out and put out in the press for a different purpose, and that in this instance would be to continue to manipulate U.S. policy to their specific advantage.
0: Yeah, and you know, 29 at the top there, you know, Attorney Malik, you know, one of the times having these discussions, we would describe as being anti-Semitic. And some people may even think that way, because if you say something that's construed that's not in full support, full-throated support for Israel, let's say you're anti-Semitic. How do you deal with stuff like that?
1: Well, I think after 30 years later, in some cases 40 years later, we're finally allowed free speech, okay? Because what was occurring at the time of the heyday of just say Minister Louis Farrakhan or Dr. Leonard Jeffries or Dr. Khalid Mohammed or even myself as a Howard University law student, what occurred at that time was a quashing and suppressing of free speech and the inability to either criticize the Zionists and the actions of the state of Israel without being falsely blanketed with a false and First Amendment suppressing yoke of the label of anti-Semitism. And I guess what clearly has occurred is through the genocide, open genocide against the Palestinians and genocide against the Lebanese people, is that people have finally woken up to the fact that murder is murder, and killing is killing, and genocide is genocide, no matter who commits it. And there's no one group that gets a special pass, that their murder is not a murder because of their false claims on being the chosen people. And so while we have to say now that Dr. Khalid Muhammad is vindicated, the Honorable Louis Farrakhan is vindicated, Dr. Tony Martin, rest his soul, is vindicated, and all of those, and the young Malik Zulu Shabazz is vindicated, because we were persecuted and denied our First Amendment rights. And we explained how bad this problem was in the 90s. We explained how bad it was. We were castigated, called the bad guys. And now in 2026, what are they going to say? They're going to say that Dr. Khalid Muhammad and Steve Coakley, Malik Zulu, Louis Farrakhan, Tony Martin, Professor Griff, I mean, they were right. Now, the fact that we were more than right. This problem is worse than we ever imagined.
0: Well, let me jump in here again.
1: We suffer, but at least we got some free speech. Some
0: right.
1: free speech exists temporarily.
0: Do you think it was the bombing of the school, the girls' school, that did it for folks? Because, you know, the girls, they don't go to school every day. If people are hiding there, they could have bombed on the weekend or at night when school's out, and they bombed that girls' school. Do you think that was a turning point in how people view what's going on in Gaza?
1: Maybe. Okay, now the girls' school that I think you're talking about is the one in Iran that was acted on U.S. on Israeli intelligence, where the U.S. bombed a girls' school in Iran, and I think that's what you speak of. It's all tied into the same thing. I see that the American public, regardless to race, an unprecedented number of just average Americans, including white people, and honestly, people on the white right, there's a strong group of Americans on the white right who do not like America being fighting Israel's wars and being controlled by Zionist persons claiming they're Jewish. They don't like that. They don't like American dollars and billions and foreign policy and nation building and carrying out Israel's policy. That's not the true MAGA line. And so I guess that's the political situation we're dealing with. In terms of the politics and the politics of the state of Israel, they're on the decline right now, but they are powerful and they are fighting back, and they have ways of controlling things that we will become aware of. So we just have to keep our eyes open.
0: And before, you couldn't have these kind of discussions on the radio at all.
1: All right, let's go to this. Can we real quick, Southern Poverty Law Center?
0: Yes, go to that real quick.
1: Okay, so I think I heard a comment earlier about the Southern Poverty Law Center, but I do want to say this, that Black Lawyers for Justice has a litany of disagreements with this current Department of Justice. It has a litany of disagreements with the policies and actions of this current Department of Justice, particularly its Civil Rights Division. However, the indictment of the Southern Poverty Law Center is not one of them. Simply because the Southern Poverty Law Center, which has been masking itself as a civil rights organization that tries to help Black people, and who was indicted by this Trump DOJ for actually financing the Klan, financing subversive activity that ultimately harms Black people. But that's one reason. But that they're busted for doing that, and that's not good for black people. Actions of Southern Poverty Law Center, Morris D's, and other Zionist affiliates. But the main reason is that for the last 40 years, Southern Poverty Law Center has been the main antagonist, main liar on, main person that has sought to dismantle and undermine many of the heroes and sheroes that you hear about on this broadcast. The Southern Poverty Law Center has been a top underminer, official detractor, tried to destroy the Nation of Islam, all of them. Louis Farrakhan and all black Muslim leaders. It's Southern Poverty Law Center that has targeted them. Southern Poverty Law Center is the ones that have that placed the false hate label on the Hebrew Israelites, false hate label on the Black Panthers, New Black Panther Party, Malik Zulu Shabazz, all of that. They are the enemies of black self-determination. Southern Poverty Law Center have been the enemies of black people achieving freedom and independence, using the so-called label of civil rights, and now busted for actually financing the Klan, neo-Nazi, and other white supremacist groups for their own fundraising advantages. Okay, so I just take a look at that. Yeah.
0: Right. Now hold that thought right there, because we're going to get a quick break. When we come back, let's talk about some of the cases that you're working on and some other cases, national cases as well. It's 23 minutes away from the top of our family. Our guest is the founder of the Black Lawyers for Justice, Attorney Malik Shabazz. If you want to speak with him, reach out to us at 800-450-7876, and we'll take your phone calls next.

0: 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I'm Rock T.
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0: And Grand Rising family, thanks for starting your week with us. It's 17 minutes away from the top of the hour with the founder of the Black Lawyers for Justice, Attorney Malik Shabazz. Before we go back to Attorney Shabazz, let me just remind you, coming up later this week, you're going to hear from futuristic researcher Brother Sadiqa Bakari, also the President General of the Universal African People's Organization, Brother Zaki Baruta will be here, and also the multi-talented researcher, Brother Kidi Awadu, will also join us. So if you're in Baltimore, keep that radio locked in tight on 1010 WLB, or if you're in the DMV, we're on 1450. WOL. All right, Attorney Malik, let's move on. Let's talk about some other stuff here. Who died this weekend? You know, let's talk about that. It's getting a lot of a lot of praise. Tim Scott says he was upset about Lindsey Graham's death. I want to get your thoughts about Lindsey Graham, friend or foe to the black community.
1: Okay, I want to make sure. Can you hear me clearly?
0: Sure.
1: Okay. Yes. Lindsey Graham, friend or foe to the black community? Well, that's easy. He cared nothing about black people. But well, let's just judge him on another level, just a human level. Lindsey Graham is not missed by hardly anybody. He was a person that advocated, supported genocide against the Palestinian people. He constantly stood up to advocate the murder of Iranians and a horrific policy. So no one misses Lindsey Graham. He was a mean, nasty man. He advocated for the violation of the human rights and murder of others. So I don't know what Tim Scott is talking about, but I know that black people don't miss him. And any large number of white people don't miss him either. And anybody who cares about human rights does not miss him. I also want to mention here, before we talk about more American issues, I do want to talk about our brother, Kimmy Seba. I want y'all to pay attention to his name, the great activist from West Africa and France and the French-speaking world, Kimmy Seba.
0: Yeah, he's in jail in South Africa. Your phone just went south on us. I'm glad you brought that way. I haven't had a chance
1: Kimmy
0: to talk
1: Seba.
0: About it. Go ahead.
1: I want people to just know his name and to know his case, because he's locked up in South Africa right now. And he's being sought by the government of Benin to be extradited out of South Africa back to Benin, and Benin wants to do some bad things to him. They want him in prison life or probably worse, because he's a young man who has he's befriended Ibrahim Traore, and he's one of our strongest voices and activists. He's the leader of a group called Pan-African Emergencies, and they were rallying all around the world in different countries this week to have him released in South Africa or not extradited back to Benin. South Africa is holding him on a visa issue, him and his son. And Kimmy Seba is a student of Khalid Muhammad. He's a former New Black Panther Party representative in the French-speaking world under my leadership back in the early 2000s. And so I just want y'all to pay attention to his case. Know about his case. His case is a significant case, and he is a legitimate Pan-African freedom fighter specifically against French colonialism and imperialism, and he's fighting extradition out of South Africa back to Benin right now. And Black Lawyers for Justice supports Kimmy Seba, and the Panther Party does too.
0: So if he doesn't want to go back to Benin, where I guess his citizenship is in Benin, is there another country he wants to go to? Could that be worked out with the South Africans?
1: Well, we'll see. He has an extradition hearing, and we're going to see whether, you know, South Africa, how they

0: That would be nice. And we're going to see. I'll have further updates about what could be done. But I know right now this is, he's fighting extradition based on his political status as being a person that is politically persecuted in Benin. He is politically persecuted there. If he is sent back there, he may be killed, or he certainly would be locked up without due process, probably for the rest of his life. They would are claiming that he was in the last election, that he's somehow a part of government, a conspiracy to undermine the government. You know, which is the standard charge for everybody that wants self-determination for Africans and in Africa. If you want self-determination in whatever nation, French-speaking nation, English-speaking nation, if there's a neo-colonial or what we call Uncle Tom government that's in power, they will be charging you with crimes against the government. That's standard procedure. And so free Kemi Seba. That's the bottom line to it here. Free Kemi Seba. Study his case. If you're for Africa, you should study his case, because sometimes as Pan-Africanists that we speak English, but we're not always adept on the actions in the French-speaking world. And so just like we love Ibrahim Traore and success, he's fighting battles there. Got to keep Brother Kemi Seba on our list also. He's a great, strong young man that I know personally and support.
1: All right. And this, for the family, he's accused of well, this accusation is accused of trying to overthrow the government of Benin. And his hearings, extradition hearings, are actually going to take place tomorrow. So as Attorney Malik said, to follow that and see what happens. But Attorney Malik, 10 away from the top of the hour, Brother Carlos has joined the conversation. He's got a question for you or a comment. He's on line one. Grand Rising, Brother Carlos, you're on with Attorney Malik Shabazz.
2: Yeah. Grand Rising, my dear brothers, and Attorney Shabazz, I want you to help me to understand the situation in Mississippi with Nolan Wells, the young black brother that was taken on a boat with his white companions out to this island and so forth, and was found drowned and a few days later and brought back. There seems to be a cognitive dissonance among the people about blacks associating with whites and trusting whites, particularly from the parental standpoint to me. I'm not accusing them, but I'm just saying letting their young black children be involved with these white gangs or individuals without proper supervision of their safety. And you know about Mississippi, goddamn Mississippi, as has previously noted, what have you. Can you give us a teachable moment of that situation surrounding this brother in Mississippi and other incidents that will happen when we entrust safety of our children to these white individuals, which we've defined as devils?
0: Okay, brother, you have a heck of a question and background you've laid to your question. And so we are going to talk about Mississippi today, and specifically Brother Nolan Wells. And I think in about 5 minutes or so, I'm going to have Miss Priscilla Teal come on the line with me, because we're going to talk about Nolan Wells in specific, and you made some important issues about how we still trust our parents. You're talking about, I think you're saying parents or persons trusting their son to go out on 10 miles out on the ocean to Horn Island, a barrier island with an all white group, and whether that was a wise decision. That's an important part of this discussion. So if you could just stay in here, and in a minute, Ms. Teal is going to come on. We're going to talk about Nolan Wells,

0: another important case there, Cohen Wiley, and then another case I'm about to talk about, Marcus Taylor in Mississippi. We're gonna talk some heavy Mississippi coming up in a minute, and we will answer your question in every direction, sir, because it's important. And for those that know, I got an extensive amount of legal experience in Mississippi, and successful legal experience. And we'll talk. We're gonna get into all of that in a minute, my dear brother. It's a great question. Okay. As soon as I get Ms. Teal on here on the line, all on the right. line, well, in a minute, we're gonna answer everything.
1: Let's go to Shreveport, then, Attorney Malik.
0: Okay,
1: let's go to Shreveport. This woman.
0: Okay. Yeah. So much going on around here. Okay.
1: Yeah.
0: Okay.
1: And that's the thing. There's so much going on, and and many of us don't even know some of these stories. I mean, I guarantee the majority of Black people around this country and outside of the country too have never heard what's going on, especially this case in Shreveport. So share that with us.
0: Right. Okay. So. And as we go along, still to the critical thinkers and planners on the line, all of these atrocities they're very important. But as usual, we find ourselves as a people on the defensive, and so as we move along in this conversation, we have to think systemically about how we're dealing with this, okay? But there are a lot of fires out here to fight, okay? So I'm coming back from Shreveport, Louisiana, and Jackson, Mississippi. And so in Shreveport, Louisiana, I had to file suit against the Shreveport Police Department and in reference to just seizing and falsely arresting a Black mother and separating her from her babies for merely having a pest control problem in her home, that the police came to the house for a nonviolent domestic issue that was going on between her and her maid in the house. It was no violence, but they had called for police assistance. And when the police officer got there, he in walking around the house says that he's saw that there was a roach problem, and after a few minutes, he arrested Miss Calvinetri White for criminal family neglect. I mean, this was absolutely outrageous, and basically arrested her for having too many roaches, and she sat in jail for 4 days and finally was bonded out, and then the city dropped the charges. Of course they dropped the charges, because the statute of criminal family neglect, there's no way these set of circumstances fit the statute in any way whatsoever. Criminal family neglect, that basically deals with just abandoning your family 100%.
1: We got to take a quick break here, so our stations can identify themselves down the line per the FCC. When we come back, though, I want you to expound on that, because, you know, having roaches and getting charged for having roaches, it just doesn't seem to fit. I'll let you explain that to the family when we get back. 3 minutes away from the top, well, our guest is Attorney Malik Shabazz. He's the founder of the Black Lawyers for Justice. You got a question for him, a legal question, reach out to us at 800-450-7876. We'll take your phone calls next.

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0: And Grand Rising family, thanks for starting your week with us. And founder of the Black Lawyers for Justice, attorney Malik Shabazz, is with us this morning. One of the cases working on was brought to our attention this morning about a Shreveport, Louisiana woman that spent 4 days in jail because she had some roaches in her house. She made a 911 call. I guess the cops couldn't find anything else, and they claimed that the roaches were having a convention at her house or something. So explain what happened with that incident, attorney Malik.
1: Okay, so what happened was they arrested this black mother, Miss White. The officer Aaron Brown arrested Miss White. She was in jail for 4 days, and then once she bailed out, all of the charges were dropped by the city, and they're dropped because there's no probable cause for her arrest, and I mean it's just so ridiculous. I mean, on many levels. If you're going to arrest people for having, first of all, there was no really severe pest control issue. The body-worn camera I don't see it in the body-worn camera. But even if it was, I mean, if we're going to arrest people for pest control issues, well, you got to open up the jail for at least one quarter of the city. I mean, so there's a host of issues. There's due process and there's a lot of civil rights violations, and Shreveport is one of the founding cities of the white supremacist movement. So I just want y'all to hear the name Calvinitri White. It's like Calvinitri White, Shreveport. You can Google her or Google my name in Shreveport, Louisiana, and I'm here to say that I'm fighting on this black woman, black mother's behalf against the city of Shreveport and I'm going to bring about justice for her. The officer has mysteriously resigned, and I'm bringing aboard experts in the case, and I aim to win her case and to vindicate her rights. Okay, so that's Shreveport, Louisiana. I got on the line here the Honorable Miss Priscilla Teal, of the Emmett Till family and the Black Justice Defenders from Mississippi. We're going to talk about Mississippi. So I guess I'll just say one word here, because on my last tour, traveled down there since I came on this show, I also stood up for Marcus Taylor. Marcus Taylor was on this show before. And so I want to let you know that, I mean, yeah, he was on the show and we talked about this case, but Marcus Taylor, we're pursuing justice for him, for Mississippi locking him up for giving him an illegal sentence and having him locked up for 5 years longer than the maximum that he was allowed. He's in for, again, conspiracy to distribute a level 3 substance, and they screwed him all the way around. His lawyers, the prosecutors, the judge, and the state all had him serving 15 years for a crime that had a maximum of 5 years, 15 years on a 5-year sentence. And so he got clemency. After his case wound through the Court of Appeals, he got clemency, and meaning that the Governor Tate Reeves extraordinarily just brought him out of jail in last year in December, and based on the Court of Appeals decision. So just justice for Marcus Taylor, and unfortunately in this case, his lawyers are the ones that were negligent and allowed him to spend these extra years in jail by simply not thoroughly reviewing what his sentence was supposed to be and the crimes he was supposed to be convicted of, just straight like that. So, y'all, his case looks like it should be resolving soon, and I just want to let you know that justice for Marcus Taylor continues.
0: Let me just ask you this real quickly, Counselor. So what is he asking for, Marcus Taylor?
1: I asked for something at minimal similar to the Mississippi wrongful conviction statute. Mississippi has a wrongful conviction statute that that by statute gives $50,000 a year to a person that has been proven to be wrongfully convicted. That is not this case. This is an illegal sentence. So you're talking about time spent behind bars, and then you're talking about lost opportunities with his son, his family, and his life. So, I mean, on a statute level, if you compare it to the wrongful conviction statute, you're talking about something that is at least on a statutory level, $50,000, $50,000 per year minimum. But obviously you go up from there. So if you ask me as attorney, I would go beyond in Dallas, but I don't want to negotiate this over the air or in any public forum right now. I just give you what the right. statute says, and I'm not going to negotiate it over the air, but him spending time behind bars and for his attorneys to allow that is and the state to allow, but specifically here, his attorneys to allow it is he has to be compensated, and that's my job to get him compensated maximum that I can get him compensated.
0: Can he also sue the lawyers for malpractice as well?
1: I don't want to say also. I would say am. Yes, the answer is am. They would be number one on the list, actually, because, there's a tolling of the statute here. This is 3 years for malpractice, and it becomes 3 years from when you were aware that malpractice had been committed, and so that period begins in 2025 when everybody became aware. It's the Court of Appeals. This is not Malik Shabazz talking. The Court of Appeals has cited his legal representation to paraphrase like a comedy of errors, and a travesty of misjustice, and so. It starts with his lawyers. It actually starts with his lawyers. And whether it's the state, I believe that the state is liable, but it's hard to sue a judge. Judge got absolute immunity. Hard to sue a prosecutor. You got high levels of immunity. You got qualified immunity when you're dealing with parole officials and keeping somebody behind bars. So actually the first target is his attorneys. That would be the first target. But I'm really not out there in the public naming his attorney. Some of them are prominent. One of them is on the bench as a judge. And so right now, I'm not, as Brother Steve Coakley said, I'm not naming the names. I'm talking to them to see if they got some sense before we start naming the names. But it's all in the public record anyway. Can you know what I mean? So I think the point we're making here, Brother Carl, is we talk about Ms. Teal and we get ready to talk about, I guess, Nolan Wells, also Cohen Riley, subject of Mississippi, is that when we come to just any of these cases and causes around America, but specifically in Mississippi, we have to not... It's so much injustice going on, but there's a lot of injustice hanging on the table. Mm. See, there's a lot of injustice still hanging on the table. You hear about it. That's why I take time to explain these cases. I don't want you to hear me talking about Marcus Taylor or Calvin Wright, and then if something else gets hot, I'm on something else, and you would say, well, what happened to Marcus Taylor? Well, you might not know what the hell happened to Marcus Taylor or Calvin Wright because I didn't go on to something else, and we're not going to get out of this condition of doing that. We're not going to, if we don't monitor what we're doing and make sure that we're making progress, not only on individual cases, but we got to deal with this situation systemically. Otherwise, all of us are just going to be running around forever with the injustices of white America. So So I just say that before we talk about these other Mississippi cases, and that's why I'm trying hard to report the results from cases that we own. Miss Till is on the line, I think.
0: All right, let's bring in Miss Priscilla Till. Priscilla Grand Rising, welcome to the program.
2: Thank you. Thank you for having me, Mr. Nelson. I am Priscilla Till, and I'm the state director of the National Association of Black Defenders here in the state of Mississippi. And what we do is try to promote equitable access to justice by helping those get legal counsel or lawyers for their particular cases. And we defend the civil and human rights of marginalized groups, as well as strengthen communities through legal education and advocacy. Today, Mr. Nelson, I want to talk about the issues that are serious right now in the state of Mississippi, and it's not enough attention being brought to Mississippi in these cases. And I'm going to start with the relevant case. 10 months, within the last 10 months, we've had several unexplained deaths of Black men. And I'm going to start with Trey Reed, who was found on Delta State College University campus on September the 15th. Now, they ruled it as suicide, but the community, his family, no one is buying it because there are text messages of an argument with a group of white males, and no one has been arrested or charged in his murder. Even the physical evidence is there to rule against suicide. And then you have Russell Houston, who was found burnt to death December the 8th, 2025. In his case, he was a gay male, but his leg was broke, bent back, and they tried to say something else, which was ruled against the community, his family. They stopped they stopped him from being buried to investigate what actually happened to him. And then you have another man that was found, John Wilson, burnt to death in Jackson. All these happened. Well, Trey Reed was Delta State campus. You had Russell Houston, Jackson, Mississippi. John Wilson, a 49-year-old man, found burnt to death over off Highway 18 in Jackson. And then we come to Cohen Wiley, the baby that was 1 year old, shot to death by a police officer. And in all these cases, no one has been arrested or charged. And now we have Nolan Wales. Well, you hear now a lot of people talk about Emmett Till. This is the same type of experience my family went through with Emmett Till of Nolan Wales. You have the parents that are judges, police officers, jail, correctional officers, FBI agents. These families are prominent, rich families that has happened where Nolan was basically murdered. So it stands into question of people coming out now saying exactly where Nolan was. Nolan was not on Horn Lake. He was actually at a pool party, allegedly. But you have all these pictures and all this information coming out why his mom phone pinged on land and during the time he was at this pool party. And remember, he wanted his phone. So they kept his phone from him contacting his mama to let her know that where he was. So you have all this evidence, but no one is being held accountable. No one has been arrested. And we know why. It's the same thing that happened at Emmett Till when Carolyn Bryant's name was on the warrant from day one and the police went to her house and they said, no, she has two young children and she's a mother and we're not going to bother her. Well, the same thing, 2026, is happening in Nolan Wells' case. There is no way that no one should be arrested for this boy's murder. You hear that he got to fight with his friend Wyatt. You hear his friend Morgan, his friend Andrew. He was hit with a pole. They hid his body in a boat for over a day and then dumped it back off on Horn Lake. So all this is allegedly, but all the evidence is coming forward. So wow. Right now we stand the question, what is going on in Mississippi and who's here to help us in Mississippi? because Mississippi authorities are not arresting these people. So we need federal authorities on the ground right now here in Mississippi to make some type of arrest, because who would have someone phone and not bring it to the parent? And the parent has to use a Life 360 application to find her son's phone and his keys, and it's in the presence of his friends. So think about how deep this is and how we need help boots on the ground in Mississippi right now. I've told you about 5 deaths so far, and no one has been arrested or charged.
0: All right. Hold that thought right there, because we're going to take a quick break. I'll let Attorney Malika handle this question, because one of the suspects, and we can call them suspects right now, is a judge. And she came and said that she knows the family well. Her son had nothing to do with it. It was all in it. You know, so I want to get his thoughts about it. How impactful that, what she, being a judge, will say if this ever goes to any trial or anybody's arrested. Family, you two can join our conversation. The attorney, Malik Shabazz, also with Priscilla Hill, will join us through from Mississippi. Reach out to us at 800-450-7876, and we'll take your phone calls next.

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0: Washington County. Thanks for rolling with us on this Monday morning with our guest, the founder of the Black Lawyers for Justice, Attorney Malik Shabazz. He's got Priscilla Till with us, one of the relatives of Emmett Till, and we're talking about what's going on in Mississippi. Some of you have seen the story, heard the story about Nolan Wells, who was on a boating trip. This is what they told us, a boating trip that Priscilla says was something else. But anyway, he with his white friends, they all came back home. He didn't. And they found his body, and there's a lot of questions about what happened. That all the white fellas that were on the trip with him, they lawyered up, cleaned their phones, and now one of them, his mother, is a judge, and she said her son has it was just an accident. They had nothing to do with it. So my question to Attorney Shabazz is, how much credibility, if the charges are filed, will it weigh because the mother of a judge is involved, one of her children involved in the disappearance or the killing of whales?
1: Okay, well, I mean, that's a heck of a question also. As you say, if charges are filed and one of the suspect's mother is a judge, well, according to my knowledge of Mississippi judgment, of Mississippi justice, which is pretty good, if all of that is going to be a factor, then he won't be charged. I think where you're at the state right now of that specific case is, I tend to agree with former Mississippi judge attorney Carlos Moore.
2: Yep.
1: At minimum at this point, it's a search warrant. Should have been issued, and as far as I know, it hasn't. I don't think any search warrants have been issued, so that persons who were with him and their either their telephones or social media account or other information could be gained from them. So that would be my critique of the investigation thus far. Appears to be some evidence right now existing that his cell phone was taken from him, that his cell phone was not that was taken from him, and so that could be probable cause. That could be probable cause for at least an initial arrest, if not an arrest for his murder, but an arrest connection to his murder. But that has a flip side to it. That could also cause a defendant to lawyer up, but they already lawyered up. So I think what we're saying here in this specific case is that there need to be more, there should be more results and a more aggressive investigation. But here's where you're running into a statewide problem in general. I mean, you could say in the Nolan Wells case, they should be in that county and in Ocean Springs, Mississippi. They should be, and the authorities should be investigating it further, harder, search warrants, and they should. But you could go in other parts of the state. You could go to every one of those cases that Ms. Till named. Some of these people that are being names are now being lost in the sauce, and any number of actions should have or could have taken place there, either by the authorities or by lawyers representing the family. And then you've got, you know, 1-year-old case up there, Cohen Wiley, and I mean, it's been a lot of attention to it, but then, you know, they didn't even want that case to go slow because now Mississippi not releasing any information, and they're doing like the Mississippi that I know. They dig in and dig their heels in. So the investigation should be going strong. One of your callers raises an important social point. We said we'd answer his question. He says, I think to basic says, well, when are we going to gain consciousness that just as a people in this specific, I think just parents, but in specific people about hanging in these all white environments, being sensitive all of course to Cohen mama and his parents, but he's asking about when we are as a people specifically in Mississippi, are going to be sensitive to hanging in these environments where we end up getting killed. And, well, I guess that's an important question for the audience to weigh in on. Let me cap on that. Let me just say this, because we have to remember James Byrd dragged to his death. He's hanging out with his white buddies. He's dragged to his death. Here, Brother Wells here. He's everything I see of Brother Wells. A good man, but everything I see him is white and all white, and he ends up dead. And I've had clients that victims in certain situations, and there's a lot of white caught up in them situations. So I think it's an important question that the caller weighed. I'll let Ms. Till weigh in on it.
2: Yes, I would like to say this. If there are no charges being filed against the perpetrators when you have this evidence and no arrest made, why wouldn't you think that the people that are planning these murders, these deaths, or plotting, if they see that with these cases of the hanging death of Trey Reed, the burned victims, their bodies have been found, and you have no arrest, no charges. And although I think Ben Crump is a great attorney for the cases he have done on the outside of the state of Mississippi, but he is the presiding attorney over these cases, and there have been no arrests, no charges. So that makes the perpetrators in this Olin Wells situation bigger, or think that they're going to get away with this, because the attorneys that come into the state, I don't know what it is. They are afraid. They won't come up against, are they not intelligent enough to bring about charges? Because it's evident. You have mother who used her Life 360, found her son's phone on land, had been on land a whole day, where that place is Nolan on land. There should be an arrest. Because now you have my son's phone in your possession. You called me and told me my son is missing, but yet his keys and his phone is in your possession. That should have been an arrest, or he should have been brought to the police department. I don't care about his mama being a judge. They're still, you went against the law. So you should be held accountable to the law. And Mississippi is not above the law. So we need people in the state of Mississippi that's going to bring about charges, that's going to arrest, whether we have to get those with the Department of Justice to come into the state of Mississippi, because it makes no sense for you to have evidence of people involved in these cases and no one has been charged or arrested or even brought into the police department. That says a lot about the people that are representing victims.
0: Let me ask you this, Priscilla. Let me ask you this, though. What's the vibe for our brothers and sisters in Mississippi now with all of this coming down on them? You know,
2: people are upset. Black
0: and white. How
2: upset
0: are they, though? How upset are they?
2: Black and white. They are so upset that there are white people that are talking about or coming with evidence, because they're sick and tired of not being watched, being monitored, and can't move the way you need to move. So if you bring justice to this case, you are opening up freedom in the state of Mississippi, whereas there's a tactic to think that it's a good old boy system and you're being watched, monitored, to surveil, to vote a certain way, how you need to vote, to speak, to use your First Amendment right. And then this is being censored here in the state. But if you bring arrest, if you bring attention to and actually charge somebody in this case where the evidence says that someone should be charged, there's a certain level of freedom that Mississippi needs right now. And that freedom is to charge someone in Nolan's case, because we see from past cases that nothing has happened. It's the same playbook with Emmett Till. We cannot wait 72 years for Nolan Wells' family to get justice when the evidence is right here, right now. So white people as well as black people, when we protested, we were actually at a protest this past Saturday. There were more white people than black people there. But you're not going to see that on the news, because it is the media here in Mississippi that's going to censor it. It's the media by the FCC that's going to censor it. Even this Karen narrative, they don't want the people all over the United States to know that Nolan was at a pool party. He actually got out the boat and they went to a pool party. The narrative is not favorable in that. They want the people
1: Hold on 1 second on that piece of evidence. I got a question on that piece of evidence.
2: Yes, sir.
1: How is the body found out at Barrier Island on July
2: the 5th?
1: Hold on. Yeah, but I'm saying, how is the body found out there if he was at a pool party?
2: Because they're saying
1: if he was at a pool party, how's the body found out on the island?
2: Okay, well I'm gonna say the allegedly evidence that's coming out from the people that were there at the party. He was partying up at 1 a.m. on July the 5th. There was supposed to have been a fight where he was hit with poles. His body was so happened to be placed in a boat, left in a boat, and then sent over to the island that morning. So you have a whole entire cover.
1: I only asked you that question because some of that stuff doesn't make sense, even though it's been put out there. If it's verified, I'm not trying to tie you up too much. I'm just trying to say we got to be careful here. Verified that they went out there on July 4th, and then you're saying he's at a pool party at 1 a.m. on July 5th, and they put him in a boat and took him back out to the island. Well, that indeed, first of all, that is a hell of a conspiracy now.
2: I don't know if that's
1: accurate. I mean, if it was, it would be a hell of a conspiracy, but there would be abundance of evidence if that had occurred. So I'm just saying, I know that that was put out there, but I don't know if that could be accurate. That picture could be from any date.
2: All of it's allegedly now. All of it's allegedly.
1: We got to be careful with allegedly.
2: Still have people that are saying that the boat was being washed out at the judge's house at 3 o'clock in the morning.
0: Wow.
2: Will this
0: be classified as hearsay then? If it does go to court and these things come up, can it just be ejected as hearsay?
1: Well, all of this is being sorted through investigation, but I think what we'd be speaking to is a couple of points here is that first of all, there's a standard that's being set here. There's an expectation that has changed in the state of Mississippi. It just is not batting zero for justice. It's not batting zero for justice. They got justice issues, and you got Raheem Carter, and what's the man shot at the store down there in the other city? The one they shot at the store. The police shot at the store with the – anyway, it's a litany of cases, many that Ms. Teal has named and that I've named, Raheem Carter. But, okay, so what happened in 2024, Mississippi Goon Squad, the officers Elward, Opdyke, McAlpin, and all of the Mississippi Goon Squad, six police officers in Rankin County were not only indicted, but they actually took pleas and they pled guilty and they're serving 132 years in prison. Okay, that's my case actually. That's our case and my case. And what happened is that's the only time right now that we have on record of some straight justice occurring where these officers or perpetrators are actually going to jail and doing time recently in Mississippi. So that's part of the expectation that similar results will be achieved, that these officers, either in the Cohen Wiley case or the perpetrators in the Wells case or any of these other cases, that somebody is going to be held accountable and be indicted or go to prison. And so that's part of the dynamic here. We can't say that Mississippi has shut out for justice, that it never have been done justice. But I will tell you, as a lawyer fighting in Mississippi, that Mississippi is a tough state. that they don't, as a state, they are loathe to prosecute. That if it would have been just up to the state authorities alone dealing with Rankin County and Brian Bailey and the Goon Squad, that the results probably would have been different. I still give the MBI, the Mississippi Bureau of Investigation, a thumbs up on that, case. And so Mississippi, just to conclude, Mississippi's tough. They don't want to pay money to victims. They are many times they're hesitant to investigate, though I think the NBI obviously has done a better job recently. And it takes some tough tactics and some tough moves to try to get some justice in Mississippi. Fortunately, during the time of our case, the Michael Jenkins and Eddie Parker case against the Goon Squad, we had a Justice Department that we were able to deal with. We had a Justice Department that was responsive. We had a Southern District Criminal Division in the Southern District of Mississippi Justice Department that you could deal with. So those are some different.
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0: Hey, Grand Rising family, thanks for sticking with us on this Monday morning. Thanks for starting your week with us. And our guest, the founder of the Black Lawyers for Justice, Attorney Malik Shabazz, he's brought along this morning, Mississippi activist Priscilla Till. She's a relative of Emmett Till and an activist in Mississippi. We're discussing some of the controversial killings in that state. And just in recent weeks, we talked about Nolan Wells and Cohen Wiley. Nolan Wells, by the way, Ben Crump has joined the defense team for that. Tyler Perry is going to pay for the Wells funeral. And Colin Kaepernick is funding independent autopsy. But aside from the autopsy, counselor, what is the key ingredient here? If the autopsy turns up something that the legal autopsy doesn't find, what's the next move? What do you think the next legal move on this?
1: You're talking about Nolan Wells, right?
0: Right.
1: The question is, well, we have to see what the results are. Right now, I mean, right. The initial findings, from what I've read, is that there's no signs of, according to what the authorities are saying, that there's no signs of trauma or foul play on Nolan's body. So we have to see what any independent results say, whether they say something different or lead us to a different conclusion. If an independent autopsy indicates that something criminal occurred or something different occurred, well, the authorities would have to act on that. So we have to see how that goes. We have to see how that goes.
0: That's a question, you know, because
1: he had toxicology also. Toxicology
0: right.
1: is pending. Toxicology is pending to see whether there will be something in Nolan's system or my reading of this is that he'd been out to these islands. This wasn't his first time going to Horn Island or these barrier islands. And there's something fishy going on here. I mean, the bottom line to it is something fishy is going on or went on here. And
2: and
1: many people suspect that a crime has been committed. And based on history in this state, in these circumstances, their suspicions would not be unwarranted. That's where we're at here. There's something, I do believe at this point that something strange or fishy is going on for that young man to come up dead like that. And I understand when people strongly believe that it was a crime committed because there's enough history to justify that where there's smoke, there's fire.
2: Yes, sir.
8: Yes, sir.
1: So good luck. So I would say good luck to, I think it would be good luck to Attorney Crump, who helping the family and others that are helping. I think the Mississippi question is, you know, all law in these cases require a certain amount of detail, a certain amount of detail, focus, and labor from the attorney to get the desired results. So Ben Crump is obviously probably the most popular civil rights attorney in America. His danger point would be that if he's handling too many matters, and then it's some of his matters, particularly in the state of Mississippi, could just get lost in the mix and not completed or thoroughly hammered out like an attorney would put his time into. And then so you have the families that would be complaining about it. So I guess that would be his challenge. And we hope he would be successful, I guess, in overcoming that challenge. Mississippi's just a tough case. For example, in the Wiley case, in the 1-year-old baby case, as you notice, that officer's still on duty. That officer's still, now he's not on duty, but he's not fired. He's a member of that force. He's on paid administrative leave, and nobody's being indicted in that case, and no videos is being released, and they might be released for a month, And these city and county leaders, white-dominated leaders in Mississippi, they specialists at sitting and waiting black people out.
2: Yeah.
1: They waiting black people out. On that case, which I think is a terrible tragedy, the one-year-old Cohen was killed. Terrible tragedy. Now, I don't understand how they let legally, I don't see how they let the mother, Miss Wiley, I don't see how they let her go out here and just make a statement, make a public statement and talk for 20 minutes and give her version of what happened. And I don't think that helped the cause of the criminal prosecution or the civil case or any part of the case in that matter, just letting her talk and talk. There's a lot of good activists in Senatobia, Mississippi, Patrick Lumumba and others that are fighting that case. And we're hoping for justice, but every move counts in Mississippi. That's all I'm trying to tell you. Every move counts. And it's a fight for justice, and just as many black people are saying that a one-year-old baby shouldn't be killed over some diapers, there's just as many white people trust and believe that are fierce and saying charge the mama and the driver, and all hell, thumbs up to the officer, and they'll be sitting on any civil or criminal jury as well, or any grand jury if it's ever in panel. So it's a tough fight. Every detail matters. And I say all the black attorneys need to team up, honestly. They need to team up tighter so that some cases and causes don't just get lost in the mix, because it's always going to be, I hate to say it, it's always going to be somebody new getting killed or beaten tomorrow. And we're in a hell of a fight out here.
0: Wow. 10 away from the top. Marvin in Baltimore wants to join the conversation with attorney and the founder of the Black Lawyers for Justice, Attorney Malik Shabazz, and also Priscilla Till is with us as well. Marvin, Grand Rising.
8: Hey, man.
0: It's Marvin. Yeah, go ahead, Marvin. You're on the air.
8: How you doing, Mr. Malik?
1: Hey, sir.
8: Yeah, look, this is what I want to tell you, man. I ain't knocking you. You do a good job at what you do, man. But one thing for sure, you telling them people that it's tough in Mississippi when you get a case. If they smart like they should be, they should stand there lazy, but hands up, and start fighting with you, man. Stop trying to put you in battles that they don't want to face. You understand what I'm saying? If they don't want to face the battles and put up to work with you, to support you, the hell with them people, man. Let them go. Let them die like that. You understand what I'm saying? It don't make no sense. You're a good man. And you're trying to show them what to do, but they're such a damn coward, so it don't make no sense. I'm telling you, all of them down there cowards. They need to stand up with you, man. That's the way I look at it. I thank you, man, so much.
0: Thanks.
2: Amen.
1: Thank you. Okay. Okay, I appreciate. I thank you for your support of me, my dear brother. I appreciate you. I appreciate your sentiment. I do want to say this though about my family from Mississippi. I say it's a tough state, my dear brother, because of white racism in the state. And you know, Mississippi is mixed. It has a great history of. Their history goes back to Fannie Lou Hamer, Medgar Evers, persons that from outside have come in the state, Stokely, Kwame, Dr. King. I have to say that when it comes to just, I have to say that I give them a thumbs up. I have to be honest. When it comes to the Priscilla Teals, the people that I know that are activists, that are organizers, they're probably right now doing the best they can. Doing the best they can, they're facing a tough and entrenched system of county supervisors and

0: up a little bit more. I would say that. I would say that it should be more fight or help from the Mississippi lawyers, who probably have more time and attention to devote to the details of these causes. They probably should be more involved. But I appreciate what you're saying, brother. But I mean, I actually love your spirit for me. But I want to tell you that these are some pretty strong sisters and brothers in Mississippi. They've stood up probably the best they can under an oppressive system. And but they do need to, like I would say, that in many areas of the country, no different in Mississippi than other areas, we need to unite. We need to consolidate our forces, and we need to that would work in our best interest. Coordination and what we generally call unifying, coordination of the fight and the resources would help us. And I appreciate your comments, sir.
1: All right. Ada Mintz, wait for
0: you.
1: No
0: better
1: about Priscilla.
0: This than me. She'd say more about it than me.
1: Priscilla, you want to add something before we go? Because we run out of time.
2: Yes, I just want to say this. As a mother that has a Life 360 or an app to find my child's phone, if I'm using that app and I see that my son's phone or child's phone has been in a specific place for over a long period of time, why would I not think that they're lying, that my son was out found dead out there on that island? Think about that. My son, and when the mother said that she saw her son's phone on land for over a long period of time, from July 4th to the next day, that speaks volumes. So to dispute the mother of saying my son's phone was on the island and I see it go many places. Therefore, her son had left that island on July 4th and had come to that pool party because his phone says that. So it's strange to me how people, the commenters, are trying to support and excuse the truth. So I just want the truth to be told, and I want people to realize that people would come out here and lie, but we have to stand on truth, and we have to stand on what is in this case. And Nolan Wells was murdered. That's
0: okay.
2: All I
0: have
2: to
0: say. We do
1: this. Counselor, your closing
0: words. I
1: want to
0: do this before we close. Yeah, I want to say that Ms. Till has a legal organization. As you know, she has appeared on this show before as a U.S. Of course, she's a member of the family, and she was a candidate for the Democratic primary in the U.S. Senate. She fell short in her U.S. Senate Democratic primary race, but she's still very prominent in the state fighting for justice, and she has a legal organization that she's formed statewide in the case to combat these issues. I would like her to give information about that, because her Defenders of Justice legal organization are partners with Black Lawyers for Justice. Ms. Till?
1: All right. Can, yes, sir.
2: I just want to say before we leave, please support and donate to the National Association of Black Defenders. Our website is nabd-justice.org. And what we do is, like I said before, we defend civil and human rights of marginalized groups, as well as try to teach education and advocacy by letting people know their rights. So please support the National Association of Black Defenders. Again, the website is nabd-justice.org.
1: We're just flat out of time. Thank you, guys. Thank you for sharing the information about Mississippi with us this morning.
0: Thank you.
1: All righty. Thank you. Family, that's it. Class is dismissed. Stay strong. Stay positive. Please stay healthy. We'll see you tomorrow morning, 6 o'clock, right here in Baltimore on 1010 WOLB. Also in the DMV on 1450 WOL.
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0: And Grand Rising family, and thanks for starting your Tuesday with us. Later, the President General of the Universal African People's Organization will take over our classroom. Zaki Baroudi will analyze Missouri's primary races, highlighting the showdown between incumbent Congressman Wesley Bell and former Congresswoman Cori Bush. But before Zaki, Jade Law, a new guest, will preview his Green Book project. But to get us started, former New York lawmaker Charles Barron is here. Before we do all of that, family, we got to get the birthday boy to open up the classroom door this morning. I'm busted. Kevin, hey. Grand Rising, happy birthday, brother.
1: Grand Rising, my heart is filled with gratitude. Thank you, thank you, thank you.
0: He didn't feel different?
1: But he did. Yeah, I feel different. I feel like I've got a chance to do it again, go around the sun one more time, man. You know, as I begin a new year, I look forward to new opportunities. You know, life is pregnant with possibilities. On and on.
0: That's right.
1: You know, stop me at any point here.
0: Yeah. Now it's your birthday, man. You can do anything you want.
1: Yeah, okay. So
0: we can call a 50 Cent, wake up 50 Cent and have him sing it for you. How's that?
1: Hey, man, that'd be excellent. Or maybe, I don't know, Beyonce or Yolanda Adams. any of your friends, Carl. I would greatly appreciate that. I'm telling you, man. You know, not to take up all of the time, even though I feel like that. It's a great moment. You know, when not just me, but when you receive, you know, you reach a new moment. It's the gift of life, you see. And, you know, you just get a chance to unwrap it each time after 365 days around.
0: That's right.
1: Yeah.
0: Big West always says it's a good time to be alive, especially for a black man.
1: Yeah, man.
0: It's a good time to be alive, brother.
1: That's right.
0: So many things coming at us, and you made it, so congratulations.
1: Yeah, now the ushers will be on your left and, you know, put things in. How you feeling, Gunners? How you feeling?
0: Hey, I'm still learning, brother. I'm still learning.
1: Excellent. That is great, man. I try to follow in your footsteps, or Neely Fuller's footsteps, right?
0: Yeah, Neely.
1: As we keep that mantra alive. And speaking of live, though, man, Lindsey Graham, I keep thinking about that. And, you know, his birthday came, and then just like that, you know, he left the planet. And the effect, the ripple effect that it's having throughout the whole GOP, if you will, Governor McMaster appoints Darlene Graham to the U.S. Senate in the place of Lindsey Graham. And she will be the first woman to represent South Carolina in the U.S. Senate. What are your thoughts on that?
0: She's just a placeholder. You know, that's what it is. She's just a placeholder because they need the votes. So, you know, they're going to go with her, and she's a safe person. She won't go rogue on them and decide to stay longer or do something like that.
1: Oh.
0: You know, she's dedicated. So she's doing it not just for Donald Trump and the GOP. She's doing it for her brother, a dearly departed brother. So she's just a placeholder.
1: And you don't think once she gets a taste of that power, you know, she'll – but she'll want to try it. She's dedicated her career to public service since 2019.
0: Well, that's what they're hoping. Oh. You know, because have they selected a career civil servant now, it'd be different because they would, you know, they want the seat and they want to, you know, turn it into their own. But she's just doing it. This is for her brother, and especially he hasn't been buried yet. So, you know, this is her parting gift to him. And so she'll just be a good placeholder, you know, until they figure out what they want to do, till they got the right person that Donald Trump okays them to run. Then they'll move on.
1: The governor said that under the law, it's my duty and honor to name someone to serve in the place of this extraordinary man for the remainder of his term. It is my honor to ask his little sister, Darlene, to finish his work. So she's earned a bachelor's degree from the College of Charleston, a master's degree in rehabilitation counseling, and is a certified public manager. But how do you think the rest of the GOP is going to accept that?
0: That's interesting. She went to the same school as Mark Manheim. Got to check if he knows her. That's a good question.
1: Probably.
0: Yeah. Yeah. They'll accept her because no decisions are made without Donald Trump, you know, okaying it at that level. So obviously he's okay. He's good with it. So they're going to go along with it, Kevin.
1: Okay, now, and because Senator Graham was the South Carolina Republican Party's nominee for the 2026 Senate election, state law allows the party to hold a special primary election to nominate a candidate to replace Senator Graham on the ballot. So that should happen around August.
0: Right. And then the person they really want, they'll see who they think they can deliver more, who can be, you know, is more in line with their views, whatever views they are. That's the person they're going to select.
1: Okay. Meanwhile, did you know that there's a robo-taxi debate across the country, balancing public safety and job displacement with major fleets like Waymo expanding? It's an autonomous automobile, basically self-driving.
0: Yeah, those self-driving machines. You know, I haven't took a ride in one, but it'd be interesting to sit in a car and you know all your concerns, and you sit back and the car just drives. And you're in the back seat. You know. If you test the nerves, but at least for the first sitting.
1: Shucks, man. I wait. I wait till you do that. You tell me how that works. And don't get me wrong. I mean, you know, I've done a lot of like really cool things, you know, swam with the stingrays and, you know, I did the parasailing. I've ridden motorcycles, but I won't ride in a car with no driver.
0: Right. It's not the fact that it's there's no drive. It's the fact the other drivers that you're concerned about, because, you know, you can make mental decisions and quick changes if another driver does something. But can the car do that? That's without a driver. You know, that's the question.
1: Right. That's my point. All it takes is one road rage driver who feels that the car sits at the light too long or something. And then who knows what's next? Meanwhile, the debate is like, proponents point to data showing AVs have significantly fewer serious incidents than human drivers, believe it or not, right? However, federal regulators and local municipalities are pushing back against instances of robo-taxis blocking traffic. See, like I was saying, or stalling during the gridlock, right? It'll just turn off in a gridlock and occasionally interfering with first responders. So will it recognize fire engines and, you know, sirens and police lights or not? So,
0: you know, it was interesting because Charles Barron's on deck. He's coming up next and probably a question for him. How do you think that's play out in New York with the yellow cabs, they've all got the gypsy cabs, and then you've got Uber, then you got Fiat. I mean, Manhattan is congested enough with these driverless cars going around. So I'd be interested to see if it can work in New York City.
1: Well, it says a political clash either way, because platforms like Uber are advocating for a model that pairs robo-taxis alongside human drivers to preserve employment, because otherwise they may be out of jobs because the robots are driving. The current legislative action, pardon that slight there, as the autonomous vehicle market rapidly expands, the D.C. Council is considering the Autonomous Vehicle Deployment Authorization Act of 2026, which will allow commercial deployments capped at 200 vehicles initially and require companies to submit strict first responder interaction plans and pay 15 cents per mile tax to limit empty operations so the car can drive without somebody in it.
0: Wow, that would be interesting. I got a seat to operate in Manhattan first before I even make a decision on that.
1: Right, right. So in other news about the Democrats, Plattner's voters are reeling as Maine Democratic Party races to choose his replacement. Remember that the gentleman named Plattner, and he was June's Democratic primary election, but then he was accused of rape by a former romantic partner last week. Which forced them to drop out of the race. So Maine Democrats are now scrambling to find a new nominee before the July 27th deadline to put a name on the ballot. So how do you do that? You just walk up and say, okay, well, it's you.
0: The dude, he was a flawed candidate from jump, and they shouldn't have went all the way with him with his tattoo and all of that. They should have done their homework on him, and now they're paying the price because he shouldn't have been nominated. They should have selected somebody else, but now they're racing the clock. So it's their fault. You know, he wasn't pristine, if you will, as a candidate. From the jump, so now this is what they get.
1: Oh, I see. So so far now the front runner is the Republican Senator Susan Collins.
0: Susan Collins, yeah.
1: And people say that she provides steady leadership.
0: And who knows, man? He's conspiratorial. He could have been sitting there directly for that to help her keep her seat. You never know how these things work, you know.
1: Right, right. So. On a final note for me, it's going to be a hot time in the old town tonight. Temperatures are expected to go up into the 100s today. So make sure you keep plenty of water, stay hydrated, and be cool because it's our birthday.
0: That's right.
1: Thank you for your time, Carl. It's the 14th of July, and your guest is standing by.
0: All right, man. Enjoy your birthday.
1: Yeah, man.
0: All right, family. Let's go over to our next guest, our first guest, actually, former New York lawmaker Charles Barron. Grand Rising, Charles, welcome back to the program.
2: Well, Grand Rising, and a special happy birthday to Kevin.
1: Thank you, sir.
2: I do enjoy your day. You're a special brother from what I hear every time I come on here. So do enjoy your day, man.
1: Thank you very much. I appreciate that. I'll do it in your honor, sir. Thanks.
0: And Charles, before we get into it, you know, we're talking about those Waymo cars, the driverless cars. How do you see them like in Midtown Manhattan?
2: I don't see them in Midtown Manhattan. I don't see them on a single block in New York City, because when you look at the development of AI and development of technology, as was the development of the cotton gin and other kinds of technology, we lose employment. You know, when you take human beings, I fought against the computerizing the train system in New York. They still, that's going to be a battle where you won't need any conductors or train drivers. You know, it's taking jobs away from the people. So technology advances, and in some instances is beneficial to the public. But for the most part, as technology advances, the needs for human beings, you know, declines, and it creates a economic disaster that we already have in that system competing against the, you know, medallion cabs and Uber and all of that. So the competition is always there, the yellow cabs and Uber and so on and so forth. So I'm not looking forward to that, and I'm with Kevin, man. I don't know about sitting in no car, ain't nobody in there but me, and it's moving. So I don't know about that one, Carl.
0: Yeah, I just envision you talk about medallion cabs and the yellow cabs, but you talk about the gypsy cabs as well out in the other boroughs, and then you've got Uber, and now you got these. Oh, man, it's a nightmare.
2: It's a mess.
0: But you mentioned something, Charles. You mentioned that the technology advances, it seems, at the expense of jobs. So as before we get into the New York City budget, is this a time where young people should recalibrate the future of what they want to do if they're looking for employment?
2: Absolutely. They got to look how the economy is advancing, how technology is advancing. I used to read this magazine called The Futurist. And it was a magazine that was projecting where things were going in the future. So there were certain things that they were projecting to happen that if you're not on top of it, you could be going to school and dealing in a field that's not even going to exist in the future. So you got to be, young people got to be on top of it. When you look at, you know, fields of study, and I'm just going to always do lawyers and doctors and things of that nature. But when you look at other fields, or trade fields, or carpenters and electricians and all these kinds of fields, things in the health field. So if they get certain technology in the health field, certain fields of study will not be in existence. So be mindful of where the country's going, where society's going, where your particular state or city is going as it relates to providing services and creating products for that particular state or city, and make sure it's going to be around in the future.
0: Wow. You are fortunate at the top of our family. Charles Brown is our guest. He's from Brooklyn. He's a former member of the New York City Council and also the Assembly in Albany. And he had a chance to look at the budget, the city budget, New York City budget done by Mandani, his first budget. What did you see in that budget, that spending plan, Charles? Anything that stood out to you?
2: Yeah, well, let me say this to you and Kevin. The way to measure whether a mayor or a governor or a state legislature or a city council is progressive, right, left, middle, center, is by the budget. So I want to share this with your listening audience. Do not listen to the rhetoric of mayors, but watch the practice and watch the budgets in particular. I was in office in the city council with Mayor Bloomberg. His rhetoric was a businessman's rhetoric, was conservative business capitalistic rhetoric. My wife was in with de Blasio. His rhetoric was a progressive Democrat. I was in with Eric Adams, when I came back again, with Eric Adams. His rhetoric, he was a closet, well, not so in the closet, conservative Republican. Zoran Mamdani, his rhetoric, people that don't know whether he's a social democrat or a democratic socialist, his rhetoric is socialism. But let me tell you what they all had in common, regardless of their rhetoric. Mandani in the city council just shook hands on the steps of City Hall where they approved of a $126 billion New York City budget. Check this out, family. New York State.
0: Hold that thought right there. Hold that thought right there. We got to take our first break. $126 sure. billion. Dollars. That's New York City's budget, family. Just think about that. $126 billion with a B. Charles Brown is going to break it down for us. You want to get in on this conversation with Charles? Reach out to us at 800-450-7876. 17 after the top there. We'll take your phone calls next.

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8: Thank you, Rising Family. Thanks for waking up with us on this Tuesday morning at 20 minutes after the top of the hour with our guest, Charles Barrett. As I mentioned before we left for the break, Charles is a former New York City councilman and also representing Brooklyn. Also a former assemblyman at the state capitol in Albany. And before we left, we were talking about New York City's budget. He's had a chance to see the Mondani's first budget, $126 billion with a B. Billion dollars. That's a city budget for New York City. So, Charles, you had a chance to look at it. My question to you, did anything stand out?
9: Yes. And once again, just overall, I was saying that these mayors, whether it's Mayor de Blasio, a progressive, whether it's Mayor Bloomberg, a conservative business mayor, or Mayor Adams, a closet Republican, not so in the closet conservative Republican mayor, or Mayor Zohran Mamdani, self-proclaimed so-called democratic socialist. The budget is how you judge their what their rhetoric is and what their practice is going to be. So when we look at New York State and look at the budgets of New York State, I've had the honor and the great experience of being in the city council, and I went through 14 city council budgets. Inez, my wife, was in the city council as well. She went through 8 city council multi-billion-dollar budgets, negotiation processes. And I went through 7 state budgets because I was 7 years in the state assembly. And Inez went through 5 state budgets in her 5 years in the state assembly. Check this out. This is going to blow your mind. If y'all have a phone where you can take some numbers down, bear with me. I want to throw some serious numbers at you, and you'll see why we support the topic and we've been using as a platform, as a title for a lot of our speaking, that the, my main man, Omali Yeshitela of the African People's Socialist Party, they had a theme in their convention called, "It's Not Just Trump, It's the Whole Damn System." And this is important for us to focus on. So let me get to these numbers. New York State first, and then I'll get to Mamdani. New York State's budget is $268 billion. The state of New York has a budget of $268 billion. There's another pot of money called unrestricted funds. Governor Hochul has $18 billion in addition to the $268 of unrestricted funds that she could use for anything. And then there's a budget, third budget pot of money that nobody talks about, and that's the capital budget. That is the budget for building new schools and renovating parks and putting science labs and computer labs in schools, those big money items, of $22 billion. Hold that, y'all. That's the state. $268 for expense, $18 for unrestricted funds that can use for anything, and then a pot of $22 billion for capital projects, schools, and et cetera. Now let's come to the city. Mamdani, New York City, has a $126 billion budget and $8 billion in unrestricted money and a $23 billion capital budget. Man, if you combine the $268 of the state and the $126 from the city expense budget, forget the others for a moment, you're talking about nearly $400 billion in one state. $400 billion in one state. Just so that you have a comparative view of this, the continent of Africa, the budget, the highest budget of a country on the continent of Africa is the budget of Azania, which is called South Africa. $141 billion. New York State's budget is larger than every country in Africa. The second largest budget in Africa is Algeria, $126 billion. The same amount as New York City. New York City's budget is larger than 52 of the 54 countries in Africa. Now let's bring it home. New York City, $126 billion. Their budget is larger than 46 state budgets in the United States. There's only, some say 47, 46, 47. There's only three budgets that I know of is larger than New York City. Three state budgets, New York State itself, $268. And Texas, and then California. All of that money in one state. Yet, no matter who the mayor is, under Mamdani's budget, the socialists, so-called socialists, no serious commitment to poverty in black and brown neighborhoods. The poverty is 30 to 40%. No serious addressing of unemployment, double digit, in black and brown communities. No serious addressing of the Native American, the indigenous, not Native American, indigenous people, so-called Indians, on reservations that I call concentration camps that they stole the land from in New York State. And no serious addressing of reparations or anything for African people that they kidnapped from Africa to build the economy of New York State. So when I see Mamdani and the city council shaking hands, what a disgrace. And all that money, there should be no poverty, no unemployment, no homelessness, no unhoused, no food desert. Nobody hungry in a state with that kind of money. So when I further examined the budget and I looked at the budget of the police department in New York State, they have an $11 billion budget, 35,000 police. He said, oh, I'm not increasing their budget. You don't have to. It's already overbloated. They have a $1 billion capital budget to build more precincts. When I was in with de Blasio, we fought and made them take money out of the capital budget of the police department instead of having $2.6 billion for building more police precincts or building stuff like Cop City. We took $500 million out to build youth centers in high crime areas. That's what they mean by defunding the police. So don't let them use that against you. And people are afraid to say it now. They ain't talking about taking money away from the whole police department and have no police. No, we're saying their budgets are overbloated. Their overtime budget, they make more money from police officers in overtime work than they do from their salaries. That's why they always arrest you and have to go to court and fill out papers and spend all this time. So capitalism has these exploitative budgets in every state. Then they have the administrators of these budgets are usually colonial capitalist puppets of the power structure. And so it doesn't matter whether it's a Republican or a Democrat, it's marginally different. Even when you look at the federal budget of $7.1 trillion, and it doesn't matter whether it's a Republican or a Democrat or Bernie Sanders in there, Democratic Socialist fighting, or AOC, a Democratic Socialist, when they finish voting for the budget, we had nearly $1 trillion for the Pentagon, for the military, and not enough money for education. So I'm saying that to say this is why a lot of us are calling for, don't get caught up in a Democratic Socialist. Don't let them frame the battle around politics in New York. The Democratic Socialists are taking over, and they're fighting against the corporate Democratic Party capitalists. Both of them support the same kinds of budgets. Here's something interesting. In that budget of $126 billion, and then I'll stop because I know this is a lot of numbers. In that budget of $126 billion, if you're a socialist, Mom Donnie, there are two programs in New York that I supported that was getting woefully inadequate funding, and that is CLTs, Community Land Trust. Community Land Trust are a conglomeration, an organization of community people saying to the city, we want you to give us some land so we could develop housing and economic projects, just like you give those white men, head of corporations, white men in the real estate industry. They used to get land from New York City for $1 to develop on city-owned land. And then they would get subsidies. That is welfare. When we get free money from the government, it's welfare. When they get it, it's some cute name called subsidies. Either we all on subsidies or we all on welfare. So give that to the Community Land Trust. He had the opportunity to put 10 to 20, 30 million, even a billion out of that unrestricted money into Community Land Trust. You know what he has in there? 1.2 million. There's another socialist project, worker cooperative, where there's a collective ownership of the workers of businesses and enterprises. When I was in, we had 500,000 for that. He has 1 million. What socialism? What hypocrisy? He also supported legislation in New York City that took power away from the city council. The reason why Inez and I were able to stop gentrification in our beloved East New York District Council of 42, District 42, is because we had the power to approve projects, housing development projects. If we said no, it wasn't built because the city council had that power. Well, he supported Eric Adams taking that power away from the 51 council members and giving it to a panel of three: himself, the mayor, the speaker of the city council, and the borough president. This is Mamdani. Mamdani kept the commissioner of New York City is an oligarch, Tish, an oligarch from the Tish family. He kept her. He also called Venezuela and Cuba two leading socialist countries that are under the attack from imperialism, he called them oppressive regimes. But man, there's too many contradictions. So we're saying in New York, when the corporate Democratic Party capitalists fight against the so-called democratic socialist, we do not benefit. And both parties front neo-colonial black puppets, black candidates against each other. I'm glad that the corporate Democrats, blacks, lost in New York. I'm glad that the democratic socialists beat them with their blacks because they're more progressive. But I am not dancing in the street celebrating anything with the Democratic Socialists of America. They're white left presenting black candidates that are under their control. So we need to continue to do what we're doing in developing an independent black radical revolutionary electoral movement, getting people elected to the city councils, the state assemblies, and Congress, like a Cynthia McKinney, like a Inez Barron and a Charles Barron, like a Adam Clayton Power, like Jeff Benjamin Jefferson Davis, a communist that was elected after Powell to the city council. We need to continue that black radical tradition and build on it, like we're doing with Amalia Yeshitele and the Black is Back Coalition, building our radical black electoral politics school. We have our annual events, conferences in St. Louis, like what we're doing with the National Black Radical Political Convention. We have six conventions getting black radicals elected to seats of power.
8: All right, hold that thought right there. We got coming up on a break, and we got a bunch of folks who want to talk to you already about the budget. Well, let me just say this, because you talked about the budget. All the budgets, the money's from taxpayers. That's our money. Why? Why do you think people don't, you know, the average person who pays taxes, that's their money that's being spent by the elected officials. Why don't they question it more?
9: Exactly. They're not doing you no favors. And this is why, and then you got to go to break, that when we talk about these budgets, that is your money. So when you talk about reparations, it's separate from what you owed out of this budget, from what the debt they have to pay for our enslavement and Jim Crowism and present day discrimination. That's separate. So don't let them determine what the compensation should be. Oh, we'll give you some scholarships. No, you need to give us that because of our taxpaying dollars, and you're cheating us on it.
8: All right, hold that thought right there. Let's take a break. We've got to check the news, sports, weather, and all of that good stuff before we go on. We got some folks who want to talk to you. Mark in Baltimore City, Gene in Pikesville want to talk to you about the budgets as well. Family, you too can join our conversation with Charles Barron. Reach out to us at 800-450-7876 in the 24 minutes before the top of the hour. We'll take your calls next.

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1: Good morning. 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Here's the latest from News1.com. A Mississippi man faces gun charges after he was spotted with a handgun while talking to police at a Capitol security barricade. Police say they spotted a handgun in the lap of 67-year-old Wendell Royster when he drove up to the barricade just before noon Monday and asked for directions to the Supreme Court. A dog found chained inside Royster's Ford Bronco was retrieved by animal control. The Justice Department will send election monitors to Fairfax and Prince William counties to monitor their August 4th primaries. A social media post from the Assistant Attorney General for Civil Rights said the counties were chosen because there may have been problems in recent elections, though no issues were identified. The department added that election monitors have been sent to polling places around the U.S. by both Republican and Democratic administrations. The sister of the late South Carolina Senator Lindsey Graham will fill his Senate seat for the remainder of his term.
2: South Carolina Governor Henry McMaster announced on Monday that Darlene Graham Nordone will serve in the role until the term ends in January. Nordone said her brother was always there for her. Now she will be there for him. McMaster said Graham was serious about his work, but also kind-hearted and cared deeply about others. Graham passed away over the weekend from aortic dissection. I'm Mark Mayfield.
1: President Trump welcomes Iraqi Prime Minister al-Zaidi to the White House today. Al-Zaidi is in the U.S. this week seeking increased investment in his country to help offset losses caused by reduced oil exports through the Strait of Hormuz. Several oil and gas deals are expected to be signed. In sports, the Nats' C.J. Abrams starts at shortstop for the National League in tonight's MLB All-Star Game in Philadelphia. James Wood is an outfield reserve. Foster Griffin is a late bullpen addition. Orioles catcher Adley Rutschman is an American League reserve. I'm Larry Kofsky. When you're looking for news for Black America, go to News1.com.
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0: Right, Rising Family, thanks for starting your Tuesday with us. 17 away from the top of there with Charles Barron. Charles is a former New York City lawmaker, also state lawmaker as well. Before we go back to him, let me just remind you, coming up later this morning, we're going to speak with Brother Zaki Baruti. He's the President General of the Universal African People's Organization. Also, a new guest, Jade Law, is going to preview his Green Book project for us. And later this week, you're going to hear from futuristic researcher Brother Siddiqui Bakari. Also, the multi-talented researcher Kidi Awadu will be here as well. So if you are in Baltimore, keep that radio locked and tight on 1010 WLB, or if you're in the DMV, we're on 1450 WOL. Charles, as I mentioned, you got some folks who want to talk to you about budget, so let's start with online two. Mark's calling from Baltimore City. Grand Rising, Mark, you're on with Charles Barron.
1: Yes, sir. Good morning, gentlemen. By the way, speaking of birthdays, today is July 14th for Bastille Day, which is the 237th anniversary of the beginning of the French Revolution overseas in Paris, France. Having said that, Mr. Brown, a very good observation about what you have about the budget and the situations, comparing it to different countries in Africa and the like. But my question is, I'm always looking at the education of young people or the future. So how much, as far as New York budget, how much per pupil in the public school system has the budget been set for? How much are we talking about? And is it consistent with the other, or in alignment with the other budgets in other major cities, or this is much more expensive for a pupil in the public school system per capita in New York? What do you say?
2: Well, let me give you a bigger view of the budget of education in New York City and New York State. Here's the interesting thing about these budgets. They always claim that we are spending more money for education than ever. And you know, that's true, but it's also deceptive. Let me give you a viewpoint of that. The state budget for education is $39 billion. The city budget for education is hovering around $40 billion. So when you look at the education budget, a large amount of that budget goes for contracting. This is why capitalists like Bloomberg and others want to keep mayoral control over schools so that they can give these contracts, these transportation bus contracts, over $1 billion. The vendors for food contracts for breakfast and lunch, over $1 billion. The textbook contract, millions of dollars. It's a lot about contracting. Even if you supplied the toilet paper for these schools, 1,000 schools in New York City, you would be a millionaire. So what they do is the Board of Regents, the State Board of Regents, would say to the governor and the state legislature that we need $3.4 billion more in order to pay the bills and break even. The state legislature and the governor will then say, we're going to give you only $1.7 billion more. Well, that $1.7 billion added on to last year's budget is a record spending. But if you don't take into effect COLA, the cost of living, and inflation, then that is woefully inadequate, and it keeps the education budget in problem. In New York City, it is the same thing. As much as that money is, when you know that in New York City, we have over 900,000 children, and about 67% of them are black and brown, but yet their education rate is about, graduation rate in a lot of the high schools is like 50-some-odd% for black people. And then we have specialized high schools in New York City where you have to take a test like Stuyvesant High School and all of that. Only 3 black people got by that racist test, whereas in other places, to get into specialized high schools, you can have a grade point average can get you in, a recommendation from a principal or teachers can get you in. But in New York, it's a singular test that keeps mainly Asian and whites in because they have the money to cram their children in these tests, and our children are out. So education should be for liberation. That's what we're fighting for. The curriculum needs to be more black and more 21st century, looking at different skills. We have schools in New York, talking about per student, money per student. We have schools in New York that don't have libraries. We have schools in New York that don't have science labs. computer labs. We have schools in New York that has a music program without any music instruments. Or if they have the instruments, they don't have the teachers. So education in New York City is woefully inadequately funded, as much money as it gets. And it's also the prioritization of spending for education on what? In local communities, and then it also ties into what we call wraparound services. So if you're in a black community and your school is getting a certain amount of funding, but the poverty is 30%, the unemployment is double digit, the crime is high, the homelessness is high, so you have homeless children that have to be educated, you have a major problem. Back to the budget, back to capitalism, which is a fatally flawed system.
3: All right, well, listen, thank you very much, and keep up the good work. We wish you shalom. Bye-bye.
2: Right. Thank you.
0: Thanks, Mark. And you know, Charles mentioned Sturzevant High School in Manhattan. It's one of the hardest schools to get into, high school to get into. But Kwame Ture, Stokely Carmichael back in the day, made it in there. So see how brilliant he was as a student.
2: He was in the Bronx High School of Science.
0: Right, Bronx High School of Science. Yeah, that's another one. Thanks for correcting me. Yeah, it was the Bronx High School of Science. He went to science. Some of our smarter brothers got into Sturzevant as well. You got to be super smart to get in both of those schools. Thank you for the
2: question. That's right.
0: 10 away from the top.
2: Not even super smart. You got to pass the test. This is my point. You got to pass the test, Carl. We have smart students that were in middle school with 3.8 index average, 80, 90 average. But didn't fail pass the test. We have some people in middle school that have a 70 average, but they passed the test. So, you know, a guy like Kamani Williams, who was fighting me, the public advocate, he was fighting me against getting rid of the test by saying, well, if I didn't have that test, I wouldn't have got in, you know, because I wasn't doing well. Well, Jemani, you shouldn't have been in. Just because you pass a test and then you have a person with a 90 average doing way better than you and they can get in because on that day they had a headache. On that day they had too many anxieties. On that day they didn't have the proper tools to be taught how to pass a test, which they're doing now. It's test-taking prep.

0: and develop their intellect to go to higher education if you're prepping them for tests all the time.
1: Right. Let me jump in here because we're racing the clock. It's 9 minutes away from the topic. Before I take the call, because you mentioned vendors. You mentioned, you know, just a chance to sell the toilet paper to the schools or to the fire department or the police department. Just sell them anything. How are they selected? How are the vendors selected? Because you could become a millionaire overnight.
0: Good question. Do you know that the city contracting budget is like $10-12 billion? When I was in there, it was $6 billion. It's like $10-12 billion. They're supposed to have a pre-bidding, a contract bid. You're supposed to be able to have three bids on a contract, and you take the best bid or the lowest bid or however they do it. They have some contracts, like Snapple had a no-bid contract to give water to the elementary schools. Snapple. A multi-million dollar deal. They have computer training contracts. Instead of doing in-house people who already know how to do it and you don't have to pay all that money, they contract it out. So you ever wonder why Michael Bloomberg, who was a billionaire, why would he want to be mayor and only have a $200,000 salary that he didn't even take? He said, I'll take a dollar. Yeah, because you didn't need it. Because when he came in, he was worth $5 billion. When he left, he was worth $22 billion. And what he does, they set up these corporations that appear not to be connected to him. So he set up about 20-some-odd different corporations that was getting contracts from the city. Look at Trump. He gained $2 billion already for his personal thing. Capitalism is fatally flawed. This is why socialism will be a better system. And even socialism, if you have the wrong people in there, they could corrupt that too. So you got to have the right people in the right places.
1: All right, hold on there. Seven away from the top. Gene's in Pikesville has a question for you. He's on line three. Grand Rising Gene, you're on with Charles Barron.
2: Oh, yeah, Grand Rising, Mr. Ballard's Grand Rising call. Yeah, I'm glad you mentioned Mr. Bloomberg, because Bloomberg is also running the school system, the city government in Baltimore also. He's financing what's going on in Baltimore. So, you know, I live in Pikesville now, but I'm formerly in Baltimore. The guy Mark who called in, he's a conservative Republican, and he asked that question. Mark, $21,000 per student. That's that question that he asked. Tupac Shakur and Jada Pinkett went to the Baltimore School for the Arts, and that's a magnet school, and it's predominantly white. Always has been and always will be. It is one of the only schools in Baltimore that actually passes the standardized test also. The reason I called is because you were a city council person in Baltimore, the Board of Estimates. Now, you describe how government works and civics works in New York, but it works the same way in Baltimore. The mayor has three votes. And then the city council president and the comptroller are the other two. The city council people, just like in the federal government, can propose, or can't they? A city council person can propose an amendment to the city charter and change the city charter so that we don't have a board of estimates where the mayor has three votes and Bloomberg is running the system. And my question is, Why don't we understand this, sir? Yeah, I've been saying it for a year. David Anthony Wiggins, I picked it up from him in the Black Think Tank in Baltimore, and the activists in Baltimore. And I'll name names too. If they will come on this airway, and they will never talk about how civics works in Baltimore and how the Baltimore City government is working, how you can hijack and take it back if you care to.
1: And your question for Charles?
0: You're absolutely correct.
1: Well, I'll tell you what, hold on thought, Charles, because we're coming up on a break. We got to check the traffic and weather in our different cities. Gina, thank you for your phone call.
2: You're welcome.
1: I don't want to stop you, break your rhythm when you get going. Family, you too can join our conversation with our guest, Charles Barron, a former New York City lawmaker. He's breaking down the budget, how the city works, New York City, and you can use any other city for that matter. And this is your money. That's the key part that we got to understand. This is your money. This is another reason why you should vote, because these are the jokers who decide what to do with your money because you pay taxes whether you like it or not.

not. Anyway, you want to get in on this conversation and we want to hear what Charles has to say to respond to Gene's question, reach out to us at 800-450-7876. And we'll take your phone calls after we check the traffic and weather. That's next.

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0: Thank you, Rising Family. Thanks for staying with us on this Tuesday morning. Our guest is Charles Brown, former New York City lawmaker and also a state lawmaker as well. And he's explaining to us how budget works, how they divvy up your money, your taxpayers' money. This is another reason I mentioned before the break that why we should vote. So, Charles, I'm going to let you respond to Gene's question in Pikesville.
1: Yeah, my brother, we had a board of estimates in New York, and they did a charter change and took the power away from the board of estimates, and now it's in the city council. The city council has the power to pass the budget, not the mayor. The mayor proposes the budget to the city council, then they have hearings and they respond, and then the final budget, the handshake in June 30th, before June 30th. But the fiscal year in New York is July 1st to June 30th. So the Board of Estimates, we took the power away from them by way of some charter change. But I find something interesting also in New York as it relates to schools is that we have about 62, 63 school districts in the state of New York. Only one district, that is New York City, is a school district where the black and brown children are, where we are the majority, has mayoral control. Just the black district, Latino district, Asian, has mayoral control. All other school districts in the state of New York, mainly white up there mostly, have school boards. But we are trapped with a dictatorial mayoral control. Zora Mamdani, hypocritical once again, contradictory once again, said he was against mayoral control when he was running. Then when he got in, the socialist mayor decided that he was for it. Flipped on us.
0: Right. I'll hold that there right there because we're racing the clock. And Bob in Buffalo wants to speak to you real quick because we've got our next guest, Jade Law, on deck. But Bob in Buffalo, Grand Rising. Bob, you're on with Charles Brown. Your question for Charles.
2: Yes. Blessed love and respect to Brother Barron. My question is, people talk about education as something for young people. What is, do you think is the significance, importance of developing lifelong learning skills and promoting and supporting lifelong learning?
0: Charles, say it again. The question.
1: What's the question?
2: Significance of supporting lifelong learning, having learning proposed as something that we do all throughout life and not something just for young people. We focus on supporting education just for young people. Lifelong learning, the significance of supporting and importance of supporting lifelong learning.
3: Oh, absolutely. I'm in total support of that. That's why I really like when Carl often says and asks, how you doing? He says, I'm still learning. I'm still in the classroom. So, yeah, learning is forever. You never stop learning. You're always learning more and more. Whether we have adult education classes in New York City. I was the chair of CUNY, the City University of New York College, but so was Inez and the city council. So we dealt with college students. You never stop learning, but the question is, what are you learning? And who's teaching you? What the curriculum is that you're being taught? And what are you using it for? And how do you teach our children, give them a kind of education for liberation? Our adults, education for liberation, not an education to try to integrate into a capitalist society that is never, ever going to have parity, equitable delivering of goods and services and wealth. They'll never do that. So we got to learn forever to how to change the system that we're living under so it's more equitable distribution and the means of production is controlled by the people and not by the private sector. So we have to learn how to change things while we're learning how to survive.
2: Do we encourage and support lifelong learning, budget lifelong learning, or is it just support?
1: It all depends what lifelong learning is. That's just a phrase you're giving me. It all depends what lifelong learning is. What is in that curriculum? What, who the teachers are? What's the purpose of it? And what's the end result of life learning? So you just can't have a title of something and not explain the content. We probably don't have time for it on this show right now, but I would need to know what the content is. Sounds nice. Lifelong learning. I agree with that. But what are you learning for life and to do what?
2: The things that you mentioned, but I'm saying, should we budget and...
0: I think we lost Bob. All right, five after the top of the hour. Charles, where do we go from here? Because we're going to let you go. Where should we monitor, scrutinize the budgets from the city and council and the state governments going forward? What do you recommend?
1: I recommend highly in every state, in every city, particularly those cities where we, black people, are in the majority. We need to get involved in the local politics. Revolution is going to happen from the bottom up. We need to get black radicals elected to the city councils and the state assemblies or the state legislatures in every city where we constitute the majority. Secondly, we're not going to be able to vote our way to freedom, and we're not going to be able to just use the electoral arena for freedom outside of the electoral arena. We need to develop alternative institutions, have a form of nationalism, revolutionary nationalism, where we're going to govern ourselves in as many communities as we can, where we're going to build and buy land and feed ourselves like the Nation of Islam and like what's happening in different organizations, like what's happening in African People's Socialist Party and the Uhuru Movement. They're buying up real estate and housing our people, and they have 50 different economic projects. So there's a lot we have to do outside of the education at the city electoral system and state and city budgets. But we have to control those budgets and demand our fair share and then connect to Africa. I also think that trading with Africa, particularly in the Sahel region, where we have the rise of Mali and Burkina Faso and Niger and others like Togo and Chad, they're trying to get involved, where the resources of Africa, which supplies the world and has been exploited for all these years, that we need to now bring that in so that benefits Africans in the diaspora and on the continent.
0: All right. So how can folks reach you, Charles, if they want more information, especially how to deal with budgets and ask questions about their city and state budgets? How can they reach you?
1: They can reach me at my email is Charles Barron, CharlesBarron, at gmail.com. That's Charles Barron at gmail.com. And then you can listen to Inez and I on WBAI radio broadcast. 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And then you can purchase our book called Speaking Truth to Power. And that book can be purchased only online with Barnes & Noble. Or you can email me and I'll come to your area and we can have a book signing.
0: Gotcha. Thanks, Charles. Thanks for sharing your thoughts
1: with
0: us.
1: Thank you, Carl. Happy birthday again, Kevin. Enjoy your day.
0: All right. Yeah, family, just waking up. Today's Kevin's birthday. So Kevin's a real special person today. He is every day, but especially for today, his birthday. 800-450-7876. You're going to need that number, family, for the next guest. I guess this is Jalen Law. Jalen Grand Rising, welcome to the program.
4: Grand Rising, how are you doing today?
0: We're still learning. I'm going to learn some stuff from you this morning as well. But as a new guest, we have a ritual for our new guest. Please just give us a little bit of your background and tell us how you got to where you are today.
4: Oh, yes. Art and business has always been a part of my life. I've been drawing since the age of 4 years old, selling my artwork since the age of 5, and I've been officially been in the business of being an artist as well as an educator since July of 2011. And during that course, it has led me through a tremendous amount of different experiences and different ways to impact different people, both in school systems and in gallery spaces. And I'm excited to be able to talk about those things with you today.
0: All right, because one of the, that your research took you to the Green Book Project. What was it about that that stood out to you? It says, hey, I want to dig deeper into this.
4: Well, Green Book Project, I would say, you know, I have these moments in my career where I don't necessarily find a project. It almost feels like the projects find me. It started out with a conversation with a colleague, my name is Ms. Paulette, who is the program manager over at Buffalo's Michigan Street African-American Heritage Corridor. And she was showing me a lot of different various resources and information about the Green Book, and particularly a lot of the locations that were in the directory in the Buffalo location. And during that time period, Buffalo had about 120 Green Book locations. And currently today, those locations, there are only 16 that are still standing or vacant buildings that were once in that book. And so that led me down a path of really figuring out how can we resurrect and reconstruct these stories using the current technology that we have available today. And that's kind of like in a summary what led me to this project.
0: All right. Break it down for us. What was the Negro Motorist Green Book, and why did it become so essential as essential resource for Black travelers, especially during segregation?
4: It was a survival technology. The Green Book was created by a Harlem Post worker by the name of Victor Hugo Green, and it had editions of the Green Book published from 1936 to 1967. It was a survival guide disguised as a travel brochure and it mapped out safe spaces for Black individuals and families, ranging from hotels you can stay at, houses, boarding houses you can stay at, restaurants, taverns, hair salons, and the like. It was a form of technology that Black folks were able to use, African Americans were able to use during that time period, where we could be able to find places that provided human dignity and safety during Jim Crow segregation during that time period. When I talk to youth, I say, think of it like when you're using Yelp or GPS. You're using those technologies to be able to find, how do I get safely from point A to point B? And that was, you know, the purpose of the Green Book. And one of the things that was interesting with Mr. Green, his goal was always for hope. He hoped for one day that the book will go out of print. And that dream became realized following the passing of the Civil Rights Act in 1964.
0: Now, as you mentioned, they don't have GPS. They don't have the internet now to get the information, pass on information between our brothers and sisters. How do they get that information around?
4: Yes. So the information got around through various editions of physical books themselves, and those books were largely distributed in different cities, containing in each of those cities what locations were listed in the book during that annual period.
0: Right. But you looked at Buffalo specifically, the city of Buffalo. What role did they play in regards to this network?
4: So the role of Buffalo during that period, during that period, especially going up into the 40s onwards, it was a destination of a byproduct of the destination of the Great Migration. Buffalo was a massive industrial and growing cultural powerhouse. And as many Black Americans were moving towards the North and moving into Buffalo, particularly in and around what we have in our area called the Michigan Street Corridor, it eventually became a unique ecosystem for safe spaces for African Americans to reside in. And many of the locations, and particularly in Buffalo, when you look at the location of the Green Book, underneath the surface, it became a booming and a unique economic and social ecosystem for many Black families that were migrating and trying to find their way, whether they were staying here or whether they were trying to move on to another destination.
0: The book, was it a step up from the Underground Railroad, would you say, from back in, you know, where our enslaved ancestors used to go to get away? Now that they, slavery was, potentially over, if you will, chattel slavery at least. Is this book followed that route as well? Why Buffalo? I guess that's my question.
4: In a way. As the Underground Railroad played a unique role for many fugitive slaves at that time period looking for freedom, the Green Book would play a unique role as that mapping towards finding freedom through building a better life, especially for many families that were transitioning to get away from agriculture and farming into developing a new life for themselves and their families in Buffalo, New York. In this particular period, the words I want to say, I'm kind of losing those words, but in a way, yes.
0: Yeah. We're coming up on a break. When we come back, though, Ross Jones in Buffalo wants to speak to you. But I had his question: Why Buffalo? Why did you concentrate on Buffalo? You've got Harlem was the capital of the Black world. Then why not? What was going on in Harlem? Or did they not need it in Harlem because they already controlled the businesses? Was this just for folks who were just traveling, from the South to the North, or vice versa? I guess most of the back those days, travel was mostly going from the South to the North. I'll let you explain all of that when we get back. It's 16 minutes. Minutes after top, they are families. I mentioned, we've got to step aside for a few moments. We come back. Jay Long is with us. He's talking about his project. It's called the Green Book Project. What are your thoughts? You want to jump in on this conversation? Hit us up at 800-450-7876. I'm going to take your phone calls next.

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0: and Grand Rising family, thanks for rolling with us on this Tuesday morning with our guest Jalen Law. He's an educator discussing his Green Book project, and we talked about the Negro Motorist Green Book and how important Buffalo was. And my question to him, let me put it a different way, Jalen. Buffalo, was it because of its proximity to the Canadian border why it played a significant role?
1: During that era, Buffalo was a transportation hub, and it was near the Canadian border. But from what I've gathered through my research so far, is what was most important about why Buffalo. It acted as a compass of freedom and human dignity. You know, even though we're near the border, we're not that far away. It's part of the story, but it's not the totality of the story. For many Black communities and Black families that were visiting up here during that period, it was about ways of finding freedom through the means of what was available in the immediate ecosystem that provided them those moments of freedom.
0: Gotcha. 22 at the top of the hour. Ross Jomo's in Buffalo has a question for you. He's on line one. Grand Rising, Ross Jomo, you're on with Jalen Law.
2: Yes, greetings. Thank you, Brother Carl. It seems like Black Buffalo by the day is increasingly like on this radio station with you. So congratulations for the good work you're doing. This young brother is also a very Afro-futuristic and scientific mind. As we're looking at like a, you know, what you want to say, a third or whatever re-evolution of America or reconstruction of Black America, how important do you think it is with all of the challenges that are facing us economically, socially, and culturally for us to possibly reestablish a Green Book culture? Or do you think that that's going to be necessary in this 21st century? All the challenges that we're facing right now as Black people around America and this whole highway of Buffalo, Black Buffalo, do you think that that's possible? Or do you think that it's necessary as we're in this, you know, third reconstruction, I guess we can call it, trying to rebuild ourselves?
1: Yes, I think to a certain degree, yes. And I think how it's going to manifest and show up is going to manifest and show up through the current technological tools that we have available. You know, I can speak from the perspective of people around me and how we unofficially utilize our phones and some of the apps and softwares through our phones or mobile devices to create a almost like Green Book like experience, but not from the standpoint of where it's in mass. It's usually done within, you know, pockets and circles of Black folks that I'm around or that I hang out with. Creating this experience of whether it's in the form of group text, so what are the safe spaces for us to go to preside over, where we won't deal with any of any issues. So I think we're kind of getting, you know, from my experience, micro versions of it now. Is it going to scale into something macro on the level of what Mr. Green's vision was during that time period? I'm not sure. Only the future will tell.
2: Thank you.
0: Yeah. All right, thanks, Ross Jomo. Call from Buffalo. Now, some of these stories behind Buffalo's Green Book sites. Can you share some of those stories with us, Jalen?
1: Yes. So, within this the Green Book site. So, I want to provide context real quick, and then I will provide you a story. So, how these stories are being told through this Green Book pilot project is I'm using a technology called augmented reality, and basically, what that entails of is you're just basically able to stand in front of a location where a former business that was in the Green Book was in the directory, and you're able to scan through your camera phone that location, and you're taken through a time travel experience where that building and that time period is being reconstructed, and you're seeing live how Black folks and other folks used to live during that period and engage with the spaces, whether it's a hotel, tavern, or entertainment venue. And so, and to fast forward from there, one of the stories that I'm covering is a famous, locally famous area, well, nationally famous area called the Little Harlem Hotel. And so the Little Harlem Hotel was one of the most important owners of that space was a woman by the name of Ann Montgomery. She was only one of, she wasn't simply a owner of the Little Harlem Hotel, but she spent nearly seven decades building one of Buffalo's most celebrated Black-owned businesses. And national papers like the National, like the Chicago Defender documented her club. It was kind of like our version of the Cotton Club here, if I can give you and your audience a clear idea what that club entailed of. She first opened an ice cream parlor, which is in our Michigan Avenue area during the 1910s, and then it ultimately transformed into a club and eventually a nightclub. And that nightclub became one of the best known Black venues in the country. It was a top destination for local residents, travelers, and nationally recognized entertainers such as Louis Armstrong and the like. And when the most important piece that I've gathered during that time period and seeing the photos and images of that club, it became a multifaceted space where people were able to, Black people in particular, were able to gather to celebrate, hear live music, conduct business, and even, you know, focus on community development, community planning, especially during that time period of Jim Crow segregation. Those few things within that particular example is why it became part of the Negro Green Motors book network.
0: All right, family, just join us 27 minutes after the top. That educator Jalen Law is with us. He's discussing his Green Book project and settling on the city of Buffalo, New York. And my question to you, though, what do we get out of this? Because you mentioned something that you told us about. You just take us back to the time using today's technology, what it was like back in Buffalo when they used the Green Book. But my question is, those businesses that you mentioned, how do they get, does your research show how they got the seed money? Because, you know, back then you couldn't go to a bank. If you did, the bank's not going to give you a loan, or were there Black banks there? Did you get into all of that in your research?
1: So far, so some of the few places that I'm documenting, yes. And some of those details will be told within the narration, the voice narration of the digital experience. Some of those records many of the records that I've came across so far, only like so few businesses that I found in my records kind of explain where did some owners did acquire their seed money to open up their spaces. But many other research reports that I found is kind of wasn't quite all the way clear in terms of how certain business owners and venues were able to get their seed money to open up their spaces. But for those that I was able to identify, yes.
0: Yeah, I was going to ask you, does it go, when did this disappear? Was it segregation that, you know, all of a sudden after segregation, we no longer need a Green Book? What killed it?
1: Yes. So as I mentioned earlier, the passing of the Civil Rights Bill of 1964, which was one of the visions of Mr. Green of one day having being in an environment where we would not need a Green Book in this fashion. Segregation was the main motivator why we had these type of directories. Even on a micro and local scale, Buffalo had a Negro business directory as well in conjunction with the Green Book. But with the passing of that bill, you see during the last two editions, well, the last one edition, one or two editions, you see a transition within the Green Book, because 67 would be the last time that the book would be produced. So segregation and desegregation specifically did play a role in those changes.
0: Oh, wow. So looking at it now, put it in today's context, you see we need it more today than, you know, it's that we did it right after segregation. Are we back there? What are your thoughts?
1: I think it's needed in a different form, because the difference between what I'm finding is it's hard to see the walls of segregation. you can feel it in certain environments. You can experience it through how you're responded to as a Black person when you're in certain environments, but it's not as overt many times for certain people. And when you're not educated or when you're not told, from my experience, about, you know, what are the signs, or sometimes Black parents will call it like the talk, it can become a interesting cognitive dissonant experience when you're experiencing subtle compounded forms of segregation. And so, you know, from my summation, it is very important to be able to have resources and also have education, you know, authentic education about what these experiences were like in the past, so you can be able to compound those experiences with your experience in the present, so you can know how to maneuver either as an individual or as a group in order to safely get where you need to go.
0: Gotcha. 28 away from the top there. Family Jayden Law is with us this morning discussing his Green Book project. Question, how today's children, today's generation, how young are they? Would you have, quote unquote, the talk with them to understand why we needed a Green Book back in the day? And we possibly need a Green Book, maybe in a different form today, as you mentioned.
1: You know, it varies. You know, I think the best answer is when a child gains the awareness, when you notice the child is starting to gain a certain level of awareness of its environment. And from that point on, being able to set up an environment where you can begin to prepare them and condition them for the challenges that they're going to have to deal with when they come out into the world. And also having a space where you're able to create moments of debriefs of, okay, this child experience a discriminatory experience. How do we have a conversation within the household to ensure that we can offset and offload as much of the consequences and damage and psychological and emotional damages that can come with going through such a discriminatory experience. And so I think it's a multifaceted process, and it's a multifaceted conditioning process in order to ensure that that child can still be able to maintain a identity that is rooted in a sense of self-love, self-respect, dignity, and also a pride within their ethnic and racial group and culture simultaneously. It's not an easy task, but it is a task that needs to be executed consistently.
0: I totally agree. 26 away from the top of the hour, because, you know, we saw incidents in Mississippi and in Texas in the past few weeks, and have they just saying supposedly had they had these discussions with their children at a younger age, that they probably wouldn't have made some of the decisions they made. I'm just saying, family, we don't have to mention which ones they are, because they've been in the news quite a bit, and we've talked about them quite a bit on this program as well. But, you know, Jalen, Mark from Anaheim says hello, and he says, thank you for agreeing to appear this morning. He says, for you to please tell the audience about the recent 2026 statewide community regrant SCR, I'm not through its services award, and its significance. I'm not quite sure what that is.
1: So yes, sir. So back in, I want to say April or May. So to answer your question again, you know, how I came about this process. So I created a plan of how I want to help in the contributions of reconstructing our history through the Green Book. And I came across a state-funded grant, which is the New York State NISCA, so New York State Council of the Arts. They have a state grant where where you are allotted a certain amount of funds to create unique installations that benefit your local community. And so I wrote up my proposal in regards to this Green Book project, focusing on the Buffalo location specifically. And I was awarded that grant, which played a role into funding this pilot of telling the stories of the local locations in the Green Book. And so I have about the rollout for this project will be June of 2027, which is one of the stipulations from the New York State Council of the Arts. And that's what Mr. Anaheim is referring to in regards to this project.
0: Okay, Mark's on the line, but I tell you what, we've got to take a short break here. We've got to check the traffic and weather and the news in our different cities. When we come back, Mark has a question for you. Family, you too can join a conversation with Jalen Law discussing his Green Book project. What are your thoughts about this? History? Do we need it? Reach out to us at 800-450-7876, and we'll take your phone calls after we check the news, traffic, and weather. It's next.

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1: Good morning. I'm Larry Kofsky. Here is the latest from News1.com. More violence in the Middle East as the U.S. conducts a third consecutive night of strikes against Iran.
2: President Trump spoke from the Oval Office following U.S. Central Command's announcement of the new strikes.
3: They want to make a deal. They came back. We made a deal 2 days ago, and they want to make a deal. They've been negotiating for 47 years, but nobody's ever hit them militarily. We're hitting them very hard.
2: CENTCOM said in a post on X that these latest strikes were at the direction of Trump and will continue to degrade Iran's ability to attack innocent civilians and commercial shipping in the Strait of Hormuz. This comes after the president says he's reinstating the blockade of the strait. In a post on Truth Social, Trump said the waterway is open, and they are only stopping Iran's ships and customers from entering or leaving. I'm Mark Mayfield.
1: Darlene Graham Nordone will serve out the U.S. Senate term of her brother, Lindsey Graham, who died suddenly last weekend. She was appointed Monday by South Carolina Governor Henry McMaster. The term ends in January. A Fair Oaks, Virginia man is facing charges in the fatal shooting of his wife during a domestic dispute. Authorities responding to a home on Washington Bryce Road Sunday found Chisholm Jamison dead from gunshot wounds. Her husband, Leland Jamison, who was also in the house, was arrested. Police in Prince George's County have a man in custody after he allegedly tried to rob a Beltsville bank while holding a stolen kitten. Authorities say the man grabbed a cat from a pet store and ran to a nearby bank, where he handed a teller a note demanding cash. Cops responding to the scene arrested the man and returned the kitten to the pet store unharmed. In sports, the MLB All-Star Game is tonight in Philadelphia, with C.J. Abrams representing the Nats starting at shortstop for the National League. The NBA Summer League rolls on from Las Vegas. The 2-0 Wizards face the Chicago Bulls tonight. I'm Larry Kofsky. When you're looking for news for Black America, go to news1.com.
4: This report is sponsored by Attorney Big Al, the law office of Richard Klein. Volume delays on 295 this morning. No surprises, no detours. Delays as you merge out of Cheverly toward Pennsylvania Avenue. Northbound slows through Blue Plains and again at the inbound 11th Street Bridge. 50, good, through Bowie to the Beltway. It's inside the Beltway now. I'm tracking those brake lights back near 202 to the merge for New York Kenilworth Avenue. Out of Upper Marlboro, northbound 4 now below speed after Woodyard Road to the light at Dower House Road. As you come off the Beltway, southbound outbound 4 slows to the long-term work zone at the Suitland Parkway. Car accident, hurt at work, Uber or Lyft accident, call Attorney Big Al, 1-800-HURT-123. Attorney Big Al is the law firm of Richard Klein. Now look at your forecast. Hot sunny day today, high of 94, low of 70. Current temperature is 70 degrees. I'm Jamie Witten for News Talk 1450 AM WOL, where information is power.
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0: Hey, Round Rising family, thanks for staying with us on this Tuesday morning here at 70 minutes away from the top of the hour with our guest, Jalen Law. He's what he calls a Green Book Project, centered on what's happened during the Green Book days in Buffalo, the city of Buffalo. Before we go back, you know, let me just remind you, coming up later this morning, you speak with the President General of the Universal African People's Organization, Abiwan Brothers Zaki Baruti. And later this week, you're going to hear from futuristic researcher Sadiqa Bakari and also the multi-talented researcher Kidi Awade will be here. So if you are in Baltimore, keep that radio locked tight on 1010 WLB, or if you're in the DMV, the Washington metropolitan area, or on 1450 WOL. As I mentioned before we left for the news update, Mark from Anaheim wants to speak with Jalen. Grand Rising, Mark, you're on with Jalen.
1: Good morning, Mr. Nelson, and how are you today, sir?
0: I'm still learning, Mark.
1: We are still learning, and I hope some folks are listening to the guest this morning, because this brother has a lot to share. He's very humble. He's very modest. Trust me, brother. I know who you are. I've been following your career for years. And I'm so happy that you're on this show this morning, because a lot of times we hear so much negativity in the black community. For the guests, I want him to know that I know this already, but I want to share this with the listeners, because this brother is not only an incredible artist, he's an art educator, and he's an entrepreneur helping other younger people to come up within the community. So, brother, I also noticed you had a very strong father, didn't you?
2: Yes, sir.
1: And sadly, in our community, all we hear is the negativity about there's no black male in the home. That's why we have so many problems. Now, I coach female surfers, and I always told them, failure is not an option. This brother's father told him, you have 24 hours to be upset, sad, and angry. But after 24 hours, it's time to move forward. Am I correct?
2: Yes, sir.
1: And he's a survivor. He's not a victim. We can sit and whine and moan about the Trump administration and all the adversaries we have. This brother knows what it's like to lose more than 90% of his contracts in 2020, when you had the COVID-19 pandemic and everything. He didn't wallow in self-pity. He went out there. He initiated a program designed to work with students aged from 6 to 20 years old using art music to help them develop their social emotional skills. So, folks, if you're not familiar with Mr. Law, please do some research. Please get in touch with him, because this is the future of black United States. Thank you, brother, for coming on this morning.
2: Thank you. Thank you so much.
0: All right. That's Mark from Anaheim. You know, you mentioned, we're talking about, because this is only a fraction of what you do, as Mark mentioned, about the Green Book, the Buffalo experience, though. A mobile heritage experience, how augmented reality can reconnect people with the places that have changed or disappeared. Can you explain that for us?
2: Yes. So for the mobile heritage experience, it's designed to create a low barrier access to histories that happen in real time in the environments that we exist in, particularly for this example in the African American community in Buffalo, New York. Many times there is an unconscious intimidation factor that happens for many people of certain racial and class statuses when they enter museum spaces or gallery spaces, a sense of unwantedness. Whether that unwantedness is real or just a projection in their minds. So one of the solutions that I'm working to contribute is, how can we utilize the tools that we have in front of us to remove those intimidation factors and to give people an opportunity to experience history in real time, to hear stories that are relatable and relevant to them in real time from a space that is not being translated from predominantly white institutions like museum spaces or gallery spaces, but actually hear those stories that are coming from the mouths of people who are living or who have transitioned on in their communities from their firsthand experiences of the locations that they're experiencing history in. And through that lens is utilizing what you have in your pocket, which is your mobile phone, and be able to scan those locations in real time and take you to a interactive, intimate time travel experience, as if you're going through a portal, and be able to almost live during those time periods, see, feel, hear, and touch what it was like to, you know, maybe have a conversation with Miss Anne Montgomery, or maybe have a conversation with Mary Talbert, who was one of the prominent people during the Niagara movement during the 1900s. That is, you know, that the experience to create a bridge of reconciliation between both younger generations who may not have a clue what it was like to survive during Jim Crow segregation, and connecting that bridge with current generations who know what it's like to live in all those segregated conditions, and to build an opportunity where a conversation can be had between the two generations in order to build a better future forward. However, we as individuals, or we as a collective, want to define what a better future will look like for us.
0: All right, Jalen Law is our guest family. He's discussing his Green Book project, and it's also the future of the project as well. But you talked about the future, about our young people, especially with Jim Crow, who have never experienced Jim Crow. And some of them don't want to go back there. They've heard about it, you know, and this is, it's too painful to relive, but we're almost there right now. They're taking us back. So how are you going to encourage or convince or say something that can resonate with those young people? Say, hey, the gravitation, especially to this project, like what you have right now, which really need it, because they're going to need it to deal with the circumstances that are coming their way if Jim Crow 2.0 goes into full effect. How can you convince our younger set? Because I know they like the technology, but beyond the technology, first you've got to get that, create an appetite for them and say, hey, I want to find out more about this. What was it like back then? How can we interchange with some of the people who were back then, and also some of the circumstances they had to face? Because we're absolutely going to be facing them soon.
2: Yes, sir. My process so far has been a process of not trying to convince the younger generation, but offering a safe space where they can be able to listen and hear the history, and be able for them to make the choice of, you know, having that autonomy to say, do you want to continue to go down the path that you're going down, which is to ignore or

0: have a clear roadmap on how to survive and navigate and ultimately help assisting your personal evolution. And one of the ways, for example, that my contribution to that is before this project, I did another project that was funded by New York State. I was reconstructing history on the Erie Canal, specifically the Buffalo Port. And I used painting and an augmented reality to tell the story about a prominent Black business in the Black community during that area, because during that period, during the canal period, there was one Black community called the Negro Block that was reported in the newspapers during that time period. And I produced and authored a book based upon that art exhibition. And what I noticed was whether in the gallery, when families were looking at the artwork and utilizing the technology as well to hear the story and to see the experience real time, or whether they were reading the book, what I found when the parent and when the children were reading the book, and when they were reading it, and when they were scanning the images with their camera phones, because each scene came to life, they were able to hear the gentleman who owned the business, owned the famous saloon and bar that was pivotal in that community, was called William. His name was William Douglas, or Uncle Doug to many in the community. And at the end of them reading that story, that teen or that child consistently across the board would say, "I felt like I was in a movie, and I want to be able to. I want to learn more about this history." And that process didn't require me to try to convince or try to push or prod the youth in that direction. They found it for themselves. For those who are going to be able to find it for themselves, they're going to find it for themselves. And on the opposite side, for the parent that's in that equation, they have an opportunity to be able to utilize the environment, the creative environment, as an opportunity to introduce the conversations, the tough conversations, the hard conversations, the raw and truth and honest conversations that need to be had in order to ensure that their child is able to successfully, however you define it, safely navigate through this world, especially if or when Jim Crow 2.0 becomes in full effect for everyone.
1: Yeah, yeah. Let's talk about the technical aspects of this, because what you do really is telling our history, but you know, it's almost like a time capsule. You're going back in time, and in a different way. Instead of just reading on the books, you're sort of living in there. You know, you're physically there. You're there. You're having conversations with the brothers and sisters in the past. Tell us about the technical aspect. How did you get that to work?
0: Yes. So the technical aspects of it, you were utilizing an app. I currently am in a partnership with a Black-owned tech company called Sana, and we come together and go through a step-by-step process in creating the experience. So this is where my art side and research side kind of comes into play. I'm doing the research work, building out and identifying the most important pieces of that historical experience, and building out a script, like a movie script, to convey what are the important pieces that need to be told about this individual or the context of this environment story, in order to make sure that our ancestors' stories are forever being acknowledged in this process. And from there, with myself and with my technical partners, we're now in the process of, you know, drawing, drafting, and designing, based upon the records that I have access to, you know, each person involved in that story.
1: Right. And Jalen, hold that thought right there. We're going to step aside and get caught up in the latest traffic weather on a different station. Right. When we come back, I'll let you finish your thought. I also want to ask you, when you come back as well, about how to get this into the schools and the public school system. Family, you too can join our conversation with Jalen Law. He's talking about his Green Book Project. You know how to reach us, 800-450-7876. And we'll take your phone calls after we check the traffic and weather. That's next.

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0: And Grand Rising family, thanks for staying with us on this Tuesday morning. Our guest, Jaylen Law. Jaylen Law is an educator, and he's taking us back. He's talking about digital storytelling, you know, but it's just more than that. It's interactive. The program that he uses and is using right now, using Buffalo as the center where he's based. But I'd love to see this all over the country. I'd love to see it in our schools as well, and maybe in our churches as well, because this way we can get a way to find out our history, like you're part of the history. But Jaylen, before we left for the traffic update, you were telling us the technical aspect of it, and then explain to us after that, you know, the educational. Are you thinking about rolling this out to all to the public school systems?
1: Oh yes, right now my ultimate vision is for this to be an educational program that can be replicated in the school systems. And in that process, right now, I'm working out those details with myself and with my tech team, and like, how can we make this possible? We're still early in that ideation phase, because we're heavily in the process of getting the first design done by the end of this month, which will be the Little Harlem Hotel, and then we're going to go and design Mrs. Mary Talbert's house. But we're at this process, we're working on those details as we speak.
0: So hopefully, by Black History Month next year, it'll be in full effect, that people can really, you know, get involved in this and you know, experience it. Because I think it's different from just reading it in a book, but when the way you present it, the technique that you're using, that you're almost living it yourself, and I think that's more impactful. What do you think?
1: Oh yes, based off of the responses alone, when people see and experience the end product of it, whether it's the model, one of the models for this project, or whether it's from the last example of the exhibition space, like, you know, the responses of how art and how utilizing technology from this means can just activate human memory. I'll give you an example, like the multitude of stories that I received from many people, especially in particular from, you know, presenting one of the mock-ups of one of the designs from the pilot. My mother, for example, I remember she was telling me a story about how one of the ways that she and her friends used to make money is that she used to shine shoes in that area when that area was vibrant. There's something about when you're actually experiencing history, culminated with art in this form. It's something about what it does to the human consciousness that inspires, but also activates personal experiences that adds a deeper level of quality to history being experienced within itself. And you can't unring a bell. And when that bell is rung, it sends some form of inspiration for people around people that's in that area that's experiencing that firsthand. And it's almost like a wave of conversation that happens without you having to force it, without you having to do any type of additional tactic to create that experience for learning and learning, education, and action afterwards.
0: Three after the top. So, Jaylen, so how far along is this project is now? When do you think you'll be completion, where folks can just check it out? And because now with the digital format that you have, you don't have to be in Buffalo. You can be anywhere around the world and check it out. Your thoughts?
1: Yes. So, as mentioned before, I will the first design, the first rebuilding per se, will be done by the end of this month. I'm currently working those details with my tech team, but we should have a website, the website up, where people can be able to experience the whole story of the location that we built out, which will be three this year, on that website by the end of this year. And once that is live, it'll be another low barrier experience for people who may not be here to be able to experience these unique stories that Buffalo has to offer, especially in the context of African American history. And then by next year, we will have the full scale of it for everybody to experience.
0: All right. Jalen, keep us in the loop, man. This is fascinating. This is the future that you're bringing here to our people, especially our young people should embrace this. I love this story. So just let us know, you know, as soon as the developments that are taking place. For people who want to reach you, you have an email address or a website yet?
1: Yes, sir. My website, it is the Jalen, J-A-L-E-N, Law, L-A-W, Collection, collection.com. Or if anybody would like to email me, you can email me at info@thejalenlawlawcollection.com for more information.
0: All right. Thanks, Jalen. Thank you. Congratulations on putting this together.
1: Thank you so much.
0: All right, fam. That's Jalen Law, and his project is called the Green Book Project. And as you mentioned, he's told us about the Green Book, and he's using the backdrop this time around of Buffalo, New York, and it could be any other city. But it's remarkable the talent that some of our young people have. Five after the top of the hour, let's turn our attention to our next guest. He's the President General of the Universal African People's Organization, Zaki Baruti, Grand Rising Brother Zaki. Welcome back to the program.
2: Thank you, Brother Carl Nelson. And I just want to, again, always I have to compliment you for constantly educating our community because, as you know, knowledge is power. And I pray for the success of the brother that you just concluded your interview with. You know, as a public former educator, you know, I know our children need so much. And for that brother, my prayers for that brother to be successful in his endeavors, you know, to help raise the consciousness of our young people.
0: Right, because he's using the today's technology, Zaki, and he's using it to get our young people engaged in knowing about our history. You know, before, you know, it's sometimes hard for them to read a book or even watch a movie when it comes about history. But once they can be, the program is interactive. It's history, it's digital. So this is something that should really open their minds, and they're learning at the same time and going through this experience. And you know, they probably not know they're learning, but they are learning. But it's a great project that he's got going.
2: Right. And, you know, in terms of education, though, I always have advocated that we have to change or update the curriculum on two levels. Of course, it has to be a greater teaching of our people's contribution to world civilizations and our struggles within this country also and worldwide. And also it needs to be a curriculum that guide our young people into skilled professions such as engineering and architect, biology, and et cetera, which we do not have the kind of numbers that we need to have in those skilled professions because many times in our homes we don't have those kinds of role models in our homes or not in the neighborhood. So that, so to that end, that's one of the things that I have advocated over the years through an educational booklet that I published back in 1989. One was called The Building of a Clean, Prosperous Black Community Through Our Educational System as Opposed to the Conspiracy. And the second one was challenge part two, can we do it? And that question, can we transform our community to the kinds of communities that we should be having out across America? And so that's the challenge that's before us, as I see it.
0: Yeah, and we'll get into education momentarily later, but I want to move on to politics now. We've got primaries coming up in Missouri and the couple of the key races there, of course, one the main key race, and this one has been watched all over the country. This is where Congressman Wesley Bell is defending his seat against a former Congresswoman Cori Bush. What's the prospects look like right now for that particular race?
2: As you know, just a little backdrop, Cori Bush, who defeated a longtime incumbent here in St. Louis to take the seat several years back, was a very fierce advocate for ending the genocide in Gaza. And then Wesley Bell, who we had originally supported coming out of the Ferguson uprising as a candidate for St. Louis County prosecutor because we had a real racist in the position at the time of the murder of Mike Brown Jr. And so, as I've just made mention, we asked that he run for that position to, we were hoping to have some sense of justice through his office, you know. However, obviously, AIPAC, which is a strong lobbying group for Israel, and it's called the American Israel Public Affairs Committee, obviously recruited him as a candidate against Corey when she publicly spoke out against, as I just mentioned, you know, the slaughter and genocide in Palestine, and pumped millions of dollars into his campaign to run, recruited him to run against Cori Bush, the last term campaign for that position. And now she's running back again and pumped a lot of money into up to about $9 to $12 million into his campaign and defeated her. And now she's running against him to take her seat back. Yet, though, they are pumping millions of dollars because every day there's tons of ads attacking Corey as well as pushing Wesley Bell. So it's going to be a tight race. She lost the last race by about 5 percentage points. But, you know, it's still tight. We've been out here trying to advocate for her, as well as point out the fact that you have the undue influence of dollars that's impacting the election.
0: Yeah, this brings a point because AIPAC in New York, they helped Jamal Bowman and they got him elected,
2: right,
0: and they financed his race this coming time. And he lost against a Democratic Socialist. So it's usually the money, it's not how much money you make. But the question, though, Has Cori Bush embraced any of the tenets of the Democratic Socialist group? Do you know? Because right now, as we saw what happened in New York with Mandami, and then we saw the slate that he backed, they all won. We saw it happen in Washington, D.C. with the mayoral race. We saw it happen in Colorado, and it may happen in L.A. later because they have a Democratic Socialist challenging Karen Bass out in L.A. Is this something that Cori Bush has talked about on the campaign trail? Do you know?
2: Yeah, most recently she received the endorsement of the Democratic Socialists of America and has embraced much of some of the positions that they have taken. We have not seen a whole lot of that being aired because she has not began airing any of her ads per TV, but she gladly accepted their endorsement. And so hopefully with their endorsement and the grassroots movement that has previously supported her, that perhaps we can make a difference and defeat, we call him an absolute sellout. Let me just say that. I'm talking about Wesley Bell.
0: When is the election, Zaki? When is the election?
2: The election is on August the 4th.
0: Oh, wow. Come up in a few weeks. But how's the ground game? Because, you know, I think maybe I'm wrong here because, you know, politics is different to each and every region. But it seems like getting people to the polls, getting people to vote, getting people excited to the polls, and especially with the, now with the Democratic Socialists, they seem to have engaged with the younger voters. And one of the things you mentioned about Gaza, they're totally against what's going on in Gaza. That prompted many of them to vote in New York, to much to the chagrin of the Jewish community there. Are you seeing that happening in St. Louis? Are you seeing the young people out there getting behind Cori Bush?
2: I haven't seen it to the degree that it needs to be on the real side. So I'm just hoping the last couple of weeks that there's a greater emphasis on that rollout. Our organization is will be hosting a rally for her on July the 25th. And, you know, we're going to be doing what we can to make sure that she is reelected. But also going back to, I think it's very key that your audience know a little bit about the Democratic Socialists of America and their positions, and everyone can Google it. And they have a real progressive platform that speaks basically against the whole economic system of America, which is based on capitalism. And as you know, we got they used to talk about the oligarchs of Russia. We got a lot of oligarchs right here in this country in terms of the super rich, the super, super rich who get their riches off the back of working and poor people in this country. And so some of their ideals include a universal social safety network, you know, for free health care, Medicaid for all. They speak about reducing rent prices across the country and also support free education and higher education. They also have an economic democracy and labor rights platform where they advocate raising the minimum wage for poor workers across this country and reducing the standard work week, as well as supporting many of the trade unions. And given our, the situation with climate change, they have an environmental action plan called the Green New Deal. And last but not least, have really, and these are things that we've been calling for as an organization, Universal African People's Organization, and other organizations across this country led by Black people, in of the support of the millions of dollars sent to Israel. And those dollars really need to be funneled right back here in this country to address those issues that I just made mention, as well as refunding or defunding the millions of dollars of policing in our community, as well as the prison industrial complex. Those are some of the platform items that the Democratic Socialists of America are advocating. And that's why I guess they were wholeheartedly supported in New York with the different elections of some of their candidates.
0: Right. And hold that thought right there. 17 at the top there. Let's take a quick break. When we come back, though, family, you too can get in on this conversation with our guest, Brother Zaki Baruti, from he's the President General of the Universal African People's Organization based in St. Louis. What are your thoughts? 800-450-7876 gets you in to join the conversation. We'll take your calls next.

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0: And Grand Rising family, thanks for flowing with us on this Tuesday morning with our guest and the President General of the Universal African People's Organization, Zaki Brody. As I mentioned, they're based in St. Louis, and Zaki is a former educator. And the group supports representational politics. Can you explain that? I hope I'm saying it correctly, Brother Zaki. What you mean when you say that your group supports that?
1: Okay, thank you for the question. Our organization advocates what we consider one of the most progressive political thoughts for the 20th century as it relates to black people. And that concept is called proportionate political representation, which simply means that wherever, first of all, as taxpayers in this country, we advocate that folks need to always get out and know the issues and get out and vote. And proportionate political representation simply means that wherever percentage we are as the people on the national level of government, the state levels of government, or the local levels of government, then we should have that percentage of political power. And we advocate for that because, first of all, as far as our political involvement, back in 1984, at that time, the 150 of the most powerful positions were totally white, no blacks. And what I mean by those powerful positions, we have 50 state governors. At that time in 1984, when we had what we call Missouri's first statewide black people's convention, there was not one black elected governor. And then in the United States Senate, out of 100 U.S. senators, there were zero blacks. So effectively, 150 of the most powerful positions that impact policy making across the country had no kind of black representation, when actually we were at least 12 to 14% of the population. So we were advocating out of that convention that at the national level, we should have those percentage of political power of representation. So on the United States Senate side, conceptually, out of 100, and they project is 14% of, we have 14% of the population, then we should have at least 14 of those 100 senators looking like us. On the governor side, when you talk about 50 state governors, then we should have at least 6 or 7 black governors. So out of that convention, we were advocating 3 things. One was to, when we brought together about a couple hundred people, and one was to educate folks about state politics. The second was to draw up a platform of issues impacting black Missourians. And the third was to encourage black people to run statewide. And we were advocating trying to get, some of the locally elected officials to run for office, but we couldn't get nobody in. That's how I ended up running for governor in 84, as well as I ran a second time in 88 and received the endorsement of Minister Louis Farrakhan. And from that point on, we have been encouraging people to run statewide. And I'm proud to say that Cori Bush actually got her political baptism through our organization, asking her to run for a United States senator back in 2016. And she ran a great campaign. But of course, as you know, Missouri is a red state, and that our percentage of black people in this state is only about 9 to 10%. She didn't win, but then she did run against, as I mentioned, the dynasty family of the Clays, William Clay Jr. And she lost the first time, won the second time, and then served 2 terms in the United States House of Representatives, representing our people like they should. And but also, I'm proud to say, though, Carl, we have had a number of people running statewide, although we have not been able to be victorious because of the lack of our numbers. But in the last statewide election for United States Senator, you know, Ms. Coffey Wright, a very strong advocate, who we had at least 7, 8, 9 black people in that race. So here in the state of Missouri, we have awakened the black population to the need for statewide power, although we have not achieved it as it relates to an actual statewide elected candidate. And that's very important going back to, so that's at the state level and the federal level where I was bringing about those, the contradictions of the lack of our numbers. Even, and I was making mention that was back in 1984, fast forward to 2026. When you look at the governorships right now, there's only one black governor and he comes from the state of Maryland. When you look at the United States Senate, we only have five black U.S. senators, when again, we should have 14. So we have a lot of work to do as relates to advancing the concept of proportionate political representation on the national level. Locally, one of the glaring examples of why we needed proportionate political representation goes to Ferguson. At the time of Mike Brown's murder in 2014, Ferguson was at least 68% black. Yet, you had a city council of six members, and then in addition, the mayor of that number of seven elected officials representing Ferguson. Only one was black. A direct consequence of that was that you had a police force of 53 members at that time of his murder, and only three were black. And you had the harassment of Ferguson residents through police stops and et cetera, which again led up to the brutality and the beastliness of the murder of Mike Brown. So, and I'm proud to say, though, as an advocate of those kinds of changes, we were able to unseat or get elected the first black mayor of Ferguson out of coming out of the Ferguson uprising. Along with, we had an increased number of state elected officials, as we have advocated for that concept of proportionate political representation, which we still advocate daily. And as I mentioned, we had even encouraged Wesley Bell to run for St. Louis County prosecutor, not realizing that he'll end up being enemy of our people as we see it. But that's what our concept is all about, trying to increase the number of black folks. But we also have to be fighting for quality of black elected officials, not just a black elected to the position and who's not actually about the business of our community.
0: All right. 29 at the top there. Before I take coffee, Ferguson, what's the setup in Ferguson now? Because before Mike Brown, it was predominantly white rulers of a black city. And then you guys got involved and you got elected black mayor, but a police chief as well, if I can recall. What is it like now? Has it reverted back or is it still the same with black?
1: Well, we still have a number of black elected officials, but I think the mayor, I haven't been recently involved in the Ferguson politics. The first, the sister who won, she had to step down, and I think has reverted back to a white mayor, but the city council is predominantly black.
0: Gotcha. 800-450-7876. Speak to our guest, Zaki Baruti. Bill's joining us. He's on line one. He's calling from Baltimore. Grand Rising, Bill, you're on with Brother Zaki.
2: Hey, Carl, first and foremost, let me thank you for the opportunity and thank you for having my friend and brother Zaki on as a guest. And, you know, I agree with Zaki 100% in terms of the proportional representation. You know, I mean, based upon our numbers in this society, it certainly should reflect our numbers in terms of our political positions. But I also just wanted to make sure I called in because I happen to be in St. Louis right now. I want to thank Zaki and you know, the UAPO family for hosting me the other day to have an opportunity to talk about Black Unity Day. I want to thank them for embracing it and getting on board to help push it here in St. Louis. And as I said to you a number of times, Carl, Zaki has been a political mentor of mine. So I try to make sure every time I hear him on that, I call in to acknowledge that. You know, because listen, you're talking about a brother, man, that's been out here for 55 years, trying to educate people and organize people in terms of how do we put ourselves in a position of power. And that's why it's so important that we recognize the that we have to unify ourselves. You know, and our first common interest have to be our blackness, and we have to be able to unify ourselves in numbers so that we can see how can we end up seizing the rightful power that we should have as a collective people. Let me just end with this, Carl, because, you know, I said just the other day, you know, I mean, when you look at the Jewish community and you just look at the small portion of their numbers, and then you look at the power that they control, then it's absolutely ridiculous that we as black people, who are supposedly being about 12-13% of this nation's population, and we really not controlling no real power as a race of people. So, you know, people like Zaki and other people that's out here organizing, I say kudos to them, and we need to continue to encourage people that's organizing our people, because in the end, our unity is what's going to save us no matter what happened and no matter what attacks we are under. If we can't unify ourselves, then we're going to just continue to turn the wrong way. So, again, I just want to thank you, and I want to thank Zaki for being there as your guest today.
0: Right. And, Bill, before you go, tell us about Black Unity Day. When is it, and how can people get more information about it?
2: Well, actually, you know, it's going to be March 8th, 2027. And, you know, in Baltimore, we have monthly unity events, unity discussions, because we're just simply saying across the country on March 8th that we got black people all across the country organizing and having unity discussions is going to start getting us closer in terms of how we need to unify, you know, because when we look at ourselves, we're constantly supporting other people and they're not supporting us, then we almost need to be ashamed of ourselves to freely just give our money to other people that are giving nothing back to ourselves. So March 8th of 2027 is the big day, but we need people all across the country to be organizing. So on that day, all across the country, we're having unity programs.
0: All right. Thanks, Bill.
2: Yes, okay. And
0: if
1: I can just, first of all, salute Bill for his consistency in advocating on behalf of our people and our organization, the Universal African People's Organization, wholeheartedly endorsed the concept coming out of Baltimore for a national Black Unity Day. And we would advocate for that across this country. Because, you know, it's an old saying to the fact that our unity is like a nuclear bomb or something to that effect, paraphrasing it. And whenever we can achieve that, we can make a total difference in our community. And not just in our communities, but really across the world. Because, you know, our dollars help fund a system that oppresses people worldwide. When you look at what's happening in Cuba, the strangulation of the Cuban economy, when you look at by this government, when you look at, as I had made mentioned earlier, about the millions of dollars sent to Israel to really help fund a genocide, when you look at what's happening in Africa, when this government cut off the kind of aid that's necessary for, you know, suffering people in that continent or in our motherland, then it's incumbent. It's just incumbent that people become unified. And then, as I said over and over again, if we pay tax dollars, then we need to be able to have some influence as to how our tax dollars are spent, as well as how social policy are implemented or advocated. And so that's the struggle that's before us. And as Bill has said, by the grace of God, I've been out here advocating since I was a teenager. Now I'm almost at 80. And my prayer before I die is that I can sense or know that our people have been are unified so that I can cry crocodile tears, I always say. I just would love to see in my lifetime. And as all of us, many folks are spiritual, you know, all things are possible through the Creator. To that end, I say the hope for me, for our liberation of us as a people, is ever so in my heart. But, you know, in my mind, in the different fight, when we were fighting for the concept of freeing Nelson Mandela, actually, I didn't count, you know, by him being free was a sign for justice in South Africa. When Barack Obama, even though I've had some serious differences with what he did in terms of in Libya, but in our lifetime, we were able to see a black elected president of the United States. So all things are possible. And then as black folks came together with the Million Man March and the Million Woman March, we have the seeds for greatness. It's just us putting it all together, being consistent, and keeping our eye on the prize. And that's the liberation of us as a people.
0: Gotcha. Hold that thought right there. We got to step aside for a few moments. We come back. We've got some more people we want to talk to. Family, you want to get in on this conversation with Zaki Baruti, reach out to us. Our telephone number is 800-450-7876, and we'll take your phone calls next.

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1: Good morning. I'm Larry Kofsky. Here's the latest from News1.com. The sister of South Carolina Senator Lindsey Graham is expected to be sworn in later today to fill his seat following his sudden death last weekend at 71. Governor Henry McMaster announced the appointment of Darlene Graham Nordone yesterday to finish the term that ends in January. President Trump will address the nation Thursday night in a primetime speech.
2: He hasn't said what he's going to talk about in that speech, but clearly Iran is very likely to be one of the topics, if not the topic.
1: Correspondent Kate Fisher. The U.S. carried out a third consecutive night of strikes against Iran. U.S. Central Command says the strikes continue to degrade Iran's ability to attack commercial shipping in the Strait of Hormuz. D.C. Water is expected to begin controlled blasting later this week in Georgetown as part of a project that'll mean less sewage flowing into the Potomac. ABC 7 reports the blasting at a construction site at Georgetown University will begin Friday, with one blast every 2 weeks on average over the next year. D.C. Council Chairman Phil Mendelson is proposing improvements to Audi Field, including a climate-controlled roof and about 8,000 additional seats. USA 9 reports supporters of the $620 million proposal say it would attract more events to the venue and generate additional revenue for the district. Arlington, Virginia and the district topped this year's list of America's fittest cities from the American College of Sports Medicine. The annual survey looks at factors including physical activity, parks, trails, obesity, and chronic disease. It is the ninth consecutive year in which Arlington has led the list. In sports, the Nats' C.J. Abrams starts at shortstop for the National League in tonight's MLB All-Star Game in Philadelphia. Orioles catcher Adley Rutschman is an American League reserve. I'm Larry Kofsky. 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

0: And Grand Rising family, thanks for rolling with us on this Tuesday morning. It's 17 minutes away from the top of the hour. We have the President General of the Universal African People's Organization, Zaki Brewer, is our guest. He's based in St. Louis. Before we go back to him, though, let me just remind you, coming up in the next few days, we're going to speak with futuristic researcher, Brother Sadiqa Bakari, also the multi-talented researcher himself. Kitty Awada will be here. So if you are in Baltimore, keep that radio locked in real tight on 1010 WOLB. Or if you're in the DMV, we're on 1450 WOL. Brother Zaki, did you finish your thought? Because we got...
1: Let me make a correction. When you were asking about the political structure in Ferguson, I don't know how I said that it was a white mayor. No, it's a brother that's mayor of Ferguson, along with there's four black elected city council people. So the racial structure of Ferguson has drastically changed from at the time in 2014 when Mike Brown was Junior murdered. So I just want to make that public correction.
0: The original police chief resigned as well. So the black police chief, I should say, he quit.
1: Yeah, and they got a real progressive police chief right now. I can't think of his name, but he has in the past served as a colonel with the St. Louis County Police Department, and he's progressive. So the structure, as I just mentioned, has changed in Ferguson, in my opinion, to a little better situation than what it was, as I said, at the beginning of the Ferguson uprising.
0: Yeah. All right, 15 away from the top. As I mentioned, Tyrone's in Baltimore, wants to join the discussion. Grand Rising Tyrone, you're on with Brother Zaki Baruti.
2: Yeah, Grand Rising, it's a good conversation. A lot of black people are scared of socialism because they've been brainwashed by white folks, but there's a lot of prominent black people that were socialists. Fred Hampton, Angela Davis, Huey Newton, Assata Shakur. People like that, you know, they're
0: Paul Robeson.
2: You know, yeah, Paul Robeson, exactly. Bernard Ray Rustin, I go on and on and on. So socialism, for black people that get it, they understand that the system is rigged as far as this capitalist system we live in. And slavery was just a result of excessive unfettered socialism and the exploitation of Africa and the resources in Africa. Capitalism, rather. All of the stealing of all the resources in Africa is nothing more than capitalism expanding as much as it possibly can and using slave labor in Africa to exploit our resources. I wanted to get his take on the fact that there's a tax the rich, tax wealth not work a movement going on, and a lot of it comes from other countries because we're brainwashed to believe that people like Elon Musk and they need to have $1 trillion, and the rest of us need to starve and not be able to afford houses. But, for instance, Jeff Bezos is worth about $300 billion, and he's only paid $8 million in taxes in his life. That's ridiculous. Meanwhile, you know, you have people. If you have $1 trillion, your passive income is $187 million a day that you can make. Just because you have $1 trillion, not because you work for it, or you get $187 million a day. And there are people that believe that, or people, economists have studied this, that if we allow this to go on unchecked, these people will have such a big proportion of wealth in the world that everybody else will be left without nothing. We won't be able to afford houses or anything else because they'll be forced to buy up all the assets because they have so much money with nothing to do with it. So they'll buy assets like real estate. They'll rig our politics. They're already rigging our media. They control our media. You know, like 5 billionaires control all the major media in the United States. I'm talking like CBS, ABC, CNN. It's like 5 billionaires, like Fox, of course. And they control your thought process, and you'll agree with the fact that they need to have all the money created by humanity for themselves. So I want to get a take on that. But I believe that. I believe we should tax wealth and not work. And a lot of these billions, they're going to go untaxed. This passive income goes untaxed because the billionaires, what they do, they live off loans. They take out loans against their stock, and then they write off the interest on those loans on their taxes. Then you only pay taxes on stock when you pull it out. So as long as they leave it in there, they can pass it on to another generation, untaxed. Thank you. I just want to hear you offline.
0: Yeah, and they're trying to change that right now, Tyrone. They don't have to pay taxes on the money. Yeah, capital gains tax. Yeah. Yeah, they got the game rigged on their side. So, Brother Zaki, your thoughts on what Tyrone just said.
1: All I want to say, Tyrone, is right on. Tyrone, you're totally correct. And a couple of things that you made mention took me back in terms of my own personal history speaking out against this system. And you made mention of Fred Hampton and you didn't mention Mark Clark, but their murder and assassination was one of my first acts of organizing in the community. When they were murdered by the Chicago police and the FBI, it hit me like as if it was my biological brothers. And I was at that time living in East St. Louis and a young guy about 20-some years old. And I went out and organized one of the largest demonstrations and rallies in East St. Louis, as well as I began working with the Black Panther Party, distributing the newspaper both in St. Louis, Missouri, as well as in East St. Louis, Illinois. And then in terms of the rich, I think early on I made mention
0: now,
1: of...
0: Before you go to the rich, you mentioned that you were moved by the assassination of Mark Clark and Fred Hampton. Did it bother you that it was a black person who sold them out, set them up, working for the FBI?
1: Oh, yeah. And I always mention that in a lot of times when I'm talking. Yes, it was I believe his name was Eugene O'Neill, I believe. And but they do place, again, this government is so wicked that it always place some of our own people who, we have always had, like during the slave rebellions, you had the people who would informed the slave master that we were planning for a rebellion. So for our people who may not be familiar with the story of Fred Hampton and Mark Clark and the Illinois chapter of the Black Panther Party, the government had, under J. Edgar Hoover, had planted a snitch within the party. And he was instructed to lay out the diagram of the housing situation for the Panthers, because they were kind of living communally. And then he was instructed to put a drug in Fred Hampton's drink to make sure that he was discombobulated as they made the raid about 4 or 5 in the morning. But I understand later on, just like Judas, who betrayed Jesus, he ended up committing suicide. So that was a turning point for my life as relates to clearly seeing the viciousness of this wicked system. And then he made
0: You mentioned that because the folks who don't know the story about Fred Hampton, you mentioned Judas. That's the title of the movie, Judas and the Black Messiah. And you can download it and get that movie and you get the whole story. The brother Zaki's talking about what happened to Fred Hampton and Mark Clark. But go ahead, Zaki. Sorry.
1: And when Tyrone was making mention about the exploitation of Africa, where Africa, Africa is the richest continent on this planet Earth. Yet of all those

0: increasing. However, that's why our organization salute, and in our newspaper, we've had articles saluting the three real strong brothers that's part of what is called the Alliance of the Sahel States. Captain Ibrahim Traoré, General Assimi Goata, I can't pronounce these names real good, and the leader of Niger, Tchiani, because for each of those countries coming together, they have kicked out of their country the French colonizers, and they are working to sustain the country internally in terms of controlling the minerals that go out of the country for a return that is the value of that mineral, as well as they're trying to create manufacturing plants inside of their country where they don't have to send the minerals outside and then have to receive them coming back in as consumer items. So, but we also have to understand and send out prayers that these brothers are protected by the Creator, because this government, as well as the European powers, do not want strong black leadership throughout Africa. And as Garvey said, Africa for the Africans here and abroad. So that's why, as a people too, we have to have an international perspective and understand that we are in a global struggle for social justice and equality and power. And last but not least, you know, my prayer is that Africa unite to the level that, first of all, it is militarily as and economically as powerful as other world countries. And so, and that's why if folks knew the history of the struggle in Africa, when you look at what happened to Patrice Lumumba, who had came to power in the Congo, and the Belgians end up conspiring to kill him, which they did, and had an Uncle Tom leadership that took his place. When you look at what happened to Muammar Gaddafi in Libya, which I, by the way, I've shared it before, I was blessed through the work of Akbar Muhammad to meet Muammar Gaddafi, that, you know, he was killed. You look at what happened to Thomas Sankara of Burkina Faso, another strong leader, that this is a struggle, just like when we talk about what happened to Malcolm X, when we look at what happened to Marcus Garvey himself, who was charged falsely to put an end to his movement. That's the struggle that we got. And we got to understand we're at war. We're at a war. And I say we're at a war when you look at even the prison industrial industry. When you have war, you have what? Prisoners. And you have an economic system that's designed to capture many of our people, to imprison them, to help foster the economics of folks who like doing slavery, benefited from slavery. So that's the struggle that we got to have. And we got to try to, like, through your program, Carl, which is so important, I can't say it enough, to try to educate as many people as I can. And as an extension of what I'm saying, everybody got to be involved. Everybody got to join somebody's organization in their community that has a history of speaking truth to power and working to uplift our people and humanity in general. So that's the struggle as I see going forward. And thank you, Tyrone, for your input on that.
1: Listen, we'll come up on break. When we come back, though, Brother Saki, because you mentioned the issues and the problems that we, our African brothers and sisters have, why don't they just leave us alone? we wouldn't have these problems if we were just alone, we're just dealing by ourselves. You know, they came by and started that whole trade slave, and they still keep meddling in African affairs. My question to you is, why don't they deal with their own problems and leave us alone? Even stateside where we are, just leave us alone. I'll let you answer that question because I was scratching my head for a while. Why didn't they just leave us alone? We wouldn't have any problems. What are your thoughts, well, family? Disagree with me? Well, I'll let Zaki respond when we get back. We've got to take a short break here, 3 minutes away from the top of the hour, family. You want to get in on this discussion with Brother Zaki Baruti? Reach out to us. We'll

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0: And Grand Rising family, thanks for staying with us on this Tuesday morning with our guest. He's the President General of the Universal African People's Organization based in St. Louis. His name is Zaki Broody. And before we left for the break, Zaki, I was asking you a question that I've pondered for quite a bit now. Why didn't they just leave us alone? Why did they at first, you know, first that we were living quietly amongst each other, and they come, you know, bringing trinkets and selling us wolf tickets, you know, getting our people to sell us out. Why didn't they just leave us alone? Do you imagine what our world would be like if they just left us alone? They stayed in Europe and left us alone? Your thoughts.
1: Absolutely. Absolutely. That's a powerful question. The short answer is Elijah Muhammad would say, we're just dealing with a group of people who are devils, although not, I cannot say all of them, but the majority. Then secondly, they won't leave us alone because they see us as easy prey, where they can exploit us for their own economic benefit. We have to understand that Europe is as powerful as it is because it was built on the slave labor and the exploitation of Africa. The United States is just as powerful because it was built on the genocide of the Native Americans here and the enslavement of us as a people. Without that taking place, then they'd probably be like in the medieval era. So they won't leave us alone, as I said, because of those, because they see us as a quick way to make money. As I had made mention earlier, an example is the prison industry. Look at how many people benefit from the prison industry. First of all, they have to build the prison. So you got folks who make money from the building, then they got supply goods to the prisons, and then you got the lawyers that benefit, you got the police officers that benefit. So you have a whole sector of this society, again, benefit off the exploitation of us. And then when you look at the exploitation of Africa, all of the powerful like diamonds coming out of there that have created their diamond industry. When you look at the chocolate coconut that comes out of Africa, you got the chocolate industry. So they won't leave us alone because they see us as benefiting them economically, bottom line. And it's just that evil spirit that's in many of them that don't. And they would also at the same time, though, of exploiting us, the super rich, they would also exploit their own, too. So we got that kind of clash, and that's why we as an organization advocate that we should have a whole different economic system, because this economic system called capitalism is about total exploitation of humanity. And so that's part of the struggle going forward. And that's why, again, when we have islands of freedom, such as Cuba, that's why they so set on trying to strangle Cuba, because it's that it was an example of almost, I like to, they say socialism, but I'm going to say African communalism, you know, where we care for each other. And they don't want that as an example because it may spread too far out across the world, and then that takes away their power. So that's what we're in a gigantic struggle, a gigantic worldwide struggle of exploitation versus non-exploitation, capitalism versus socialism.
0: I get all of that, Zaki, but we've taken a lot of hits. Why don't they, you know, they got other groups they can go after. Why are they still after us? Do they see us as a threat to them? The other groups, economically past us.
1: Yeah, I'm sure that's part of it too, that they see us as a threat because they know that our history was of greatness at one point in time in world history. And as we dominate, whenever we come into like the field of sports or what have you, we dominate anything that we go into and we can dominate, but they don't want that. And so that's part of the whole exploitation to keep us down, as I see it.
0: All right, let's talk politics now. Going forward, some of the we talked earlier about the Democratic Socialists, their platforms seem to be appealing, especially to our young people. Do you think this is going to resonate with your area, for example, Missouri, St. Louis, the youngsters in St. Louis? What they're hearing from the things that the Democratic Socialists are saying, that actually, you know, people in Washington D.C. Voted for one end, and we saw it in Colorado, and we see it in New York City. Do you think the young people, where you are, Brother Zaki, do you think they'll gravitate to that message?
1: All I can say, call on the real side, I pray that they do. As I was saying, it's constant struggle to get the message out and to counter the negative message that's projected on the TVs. Because, you know, our people many times are influenced by what they see on TV. And as I had made mentioned early on, that we are being bombarded with Wesley Bale's advertisement, which kind of trying to push him up as a great savior, as well as attacking Corey real tough. Okay, and so it's it goes back to what you say, the ground game, and. Corey was able to pull off the great upset against, as I made mention earlier, the dynasty of the Clay family. So prayerfully, with even all the money that's being spent, we can upset the apple cart and get her reelected.
0: So what is the response in St. Louis? Are people jazzed up about this coming election, or because, you know, there's a lot of voter apathy in our community, not just in our community, but just particular when it comes to voting. The only people who seems like really concerned about the voting, the MAGA group on one side, and now the Democratic Socialists on the other side. Are you seeing an uptick in folks talking about the election and discussing and you know, picking sides and, you know, or is it still just business as usual?
1: It has been an uptick, not to the level, again, that I would like to see. And that's why I was just sharing with you that our organization is getting ready to have a rally on her behalf, because it's not to where I would like to see it being at. And so that's the situation. But we just had a very powerful coming together of black people here. Hundreds and hundreds of people were at our annual program called the Black Wall Street Rally, where you had hundreds of vendors out, and her team was out working that crowd. And many people were very responsive to, you know, her campaign message at that time. So it's those kinds of things that they hopefully we'll be seeing much more activity in terms of rallies and what have you here in the St. Louis area. But again, it's not to the level that, I mean, on the honest side, that if I was part of the campaign actual management team, that I would like to be able to see happening. There would be a ground game that is unfolded in the next couple of weeks that can super excite the young people, and we have victory here in St. Louis.
0: You know, speaking about the Democratic Socialists, some people say that they're the equivalent of the Tea Party on the Republican side. You've done the whole election process. Is that what you're seeing as well?
1: Well, you know, the Tea Party, of course, was on the right-hand side of conservatism, you know, far right, real far right. And the Democratic Socialist Party is the opposite, you know, like day to night or up and down. And so their politics, as I see it, is the politics of social justice and change, and speaking out against what we've been talking about, capitalism, speaking out against police violence in our community, speaking out for the need for housing for everybody, decent housing, speaking out for everybody having access to health care, you know, speaking out that people should have a decent wage for the work that they do. You know, speaking out that there should be a reduced standard of work per week for the working class and supporting trade unions. Speaking out against the exorbitant funding of police departments and calling for reform of the police, the community control of the police, where every community, the police force reflect the ethnicity and the racial composition of the community in which they serve. That the officers who work in that community actually live in that community. Speaking on the fact that we should have effective civilian review boards of police departments with subpoena power. A platform of saying redirecting, cutting out the total expenditures of the the billions of dollars sent to Israel, as well as for this military industrial complex. So those are the ideals that they are pushing that I personally support versus the Tea Party that represents oppression of the people.
0: Yeah, but 12 out of the top of that with Brother Zaki Brody, family, you two can get in on this conversation. But Brother Zaki, when you enumerate the platform, they appeal to a lot of people. But the term democratic socialist, the Republicans have framed it as being communist. Are the Democrats not doing a real good job of really explaining what is a democratic socialist? And if you can help us, how do you see what is a democratic socialist?
1: Well, a democratic socialist is the person that I said just outlined as far as their beliefs in terms of the issues that I just addressed. Of course, the enemy, just like Malcolm used to say, if you have to be careful with how the press projects, because the press would project the friends of the community as enemies and the enemies as friends. So we're in a battle of propaganda, too. And so with those ideas being projected that's on the positive side, there are those who are trying to spin it to make it seem negative and to scare people away from it. So that's the battle of ideas that we're currently involved in. And people like yourself and me and others, like Tyrone and what have you, we have to, and Bill, have to be projecting those concepts on the positive side for folks to embrace. We have to understand, too, that the media is a powerful influence in terms of the behavior of people. And on a personal side, let me share my very first awakening, which came through actually Stokely Carmichael. I grew up in a very impoverished area, outside toilet, outside water faucet, coal stove and all that. And on our street, our house was the first house to get the old black and white TVs. And we used to look at the Lone Ranger and Tarzan. And I never forget this call. I was in high school and Kwame Ture, Stokely Carmichael, came to our city and spoke, and I was in the audience. And he was sharing how, as a people, we had been miseducated and tricked and through the media. And he used the example of Tarzan. And at that time, I was a like Tarzan. And he was saying how we would be rooting for Tarzan, the masses of our people. Here, a little scroungy white boy in the jungle, whooping black folks, controlling the animals, and we rooting for him. And when he said that, a light went out in my brain, like Malcolm said, that I had been tricked and hoodwinked, you know, because of the massive propaganda through that kind of program, which occurs today in a lot of different forms. It occurs in the forms of the kind of crazy music that our young people are fed in through some of this, the lyrics that demean black women and encourage black on black violence. So we're in that kind of war. And that war takes the place of the folks who want to keep things as is, who we call, or even go back to the good old days, as they were saying, Trump would say, make America great again. When was America great as far as our people? You got that class of people pushing that. And then you got a positive group of folks that saying, no, injustice has to be addressed. And that's why they tried to label socialists as something bad when it would actually be good for humanity.
0: Right. 16 out of the top of the hour. They think of welfare as socialism and welfare, but corporate welfare, subsidies, they call it something different. Right. Hold that thought right there, Brother Zaki. You've got to step aside for a few moments. We come back. We've got some more folks we want to talk to. Family, you too can jump in on this discussion with Zaki Baruti. He's the President General of the Universal African People's Organization, and you can reach him at 800-450-7876. We'll take your phone calls next.

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0: Rising family, thanks for rolling with us on this Tuesday morning with our guest, the President General of the Universal African People's Organization, Juan Zaki Baruti. They're based in St. Louis. As I mentioned, we've got some folks who want to talk to Zaki, so let's go to Carlos. Carlos is calling from Waldorf, Maryland. He's on line two. Grand Rising, Carlos, you're on with Brother Zaki.
1: Grand Rising, my dear brothers, and thank you for taking my call, Brother Baruti, you have articulated the message of the democratic socialists and what America should be about, that the whole Democratic Party should buy into. They should hire you as a spokesperson. And what I'm saying is that there are a bunch of issues that the Democrats overall have supported, such as universal child care, tax credit for children, and so forth, and the college loans programs, and so forth. And so, people have gotten on here and beat their gums about what the Democrats are not doing, and so forth. And I think a lot of these people have either false information or they've checked out and copped out, my dear brother. And so I want to applaud you for sharpening that message that should be articulated. And I think the Democrats are stupid if they don't sharpen that same message and buy into what you have said, my dear brother. And with that, I'll just ask the question is, what is the update on our dear brothers in the African Congress there that you represent and so forth, as far as their federal case is concerned? And just one other addendum, that we got to buy into this policing act, George Floyd Policing Act, and get the police under control in our communities, as you have articulated also, my dear brother. But what is that update? And I appreciate you, thank you a million.
2: All right. Okay, thank you for the compliment and your question. I'm assuming that you're speaking of the case involved the African People's Socialist Party or the Uhuru Movement, led by Brother Amale Yesitele, and along with Penny Hatch and the other gentleman. Right now, they're making, they had two charges brought against them after the FBI had raided their home. I think that was, in 2023 or 2024. And the trial was in Tampa, which I was one of the many people who had attended the trial. And they found them guilty. They found them innocent on one trial, one case, and guilty on the other. They are appealing that case, and that appeal is coming up this month or early in August. I don't have the exact time frame, but that's where that stands right now. And the judge did not, on the counts that they were convicted, put them on probation, because he made a statement to the fact that he felt that no charges should have been brought against him. I'm talking about the judge himself. And he was very lenient, as I just made mention, with his sentence against them. But they're still appealing that particular sentence. And also, for when you were mentioning my articulation of the platform, we have to understand now, not all the whole Democratic Party has not endorsed many of the platform items of the Democratic Socialist Party. They are, for lack of a better terminology, they are the left wing of the Democratic Party, okay? They're trying to advance the Democratic Party on a higher level than what it is.
0: All right. Thank you for that call. Let me ask you this, though. Is a problem of messaging for the Democrats right now? Is that the problem they have?
2: They have always had that problem somewhat. You know, when I first ran for governor, I only ran as a Democrat because of the accessibility of being on the ballot. You know, I would not have run as a Republican, but I probably would have ran as an independent because you've had Democratic leadership in on local levels and who've been anti-black for real, and but you have election laws that you have to get thousands of signatures to place your name on the ballot if you're an independent candidate. So it's a fresh, it's a sense of freshness when you're seeing the movement of the Democratic Socialists, because, you know, our people are totally aligned with the Democratic Party, but they're bringing the fresh ideals that, you know, that I've already articulated that needed to be, implemented and as a platform for the entire Democratic Party, which has not, been made a reality up to now. So that's the struggle within the Democratic Party. And as it relates to messaging, that's why I was just saying that all of the Democratic Party is not on board with that, because the Democratic Socialists defeated established Democrats and the races that we have made mention of, especially in New York and a few other places that you have said.
0: Right, 26 at the top of the hour with Brother Zaki. Brother Zaki, we've talked about this before, but it seems like more and more evident now. Do we need another Gary convention like we had in 72? Because we've got so many issues that we need to address, but it seems like, correct me if I'm wrong, it seems like it's leaderless. Now it's even more pronounced now that Jesse's off the scene. We can't point to one particular person and say, oh, there's another Malcolm, another Martin, another Marcus. It seems like we're yearning for somebody to take the baton and move us forward. How do you see it?
2: It's always great for us to get together, like in national conventions. And there have been efforts to make that happen. You had the National Black Radical Congress trying to put together something. But we have not had that charismatic national leader. But we all, yourself, myself, whatever levels of people's involvement, we still have to advocate. And at some point in time, we do need to reconvene, like we did have the Gary National Convention. Remember, the Nation of Islam had convened a national gathering, too, right here in St. Louis, in fact. It was a political gathering. So, yes, bottom line is I would be in favor of that. And I'm going to take your leadership call and for you call it together, and we'll make it happen for all of your listeners, okay?
0: Yeah, because it seems we have, just being behind this microphone and talking to people on a daily basis, we just have a lot of problems, but we're short on solutions. And I know we've got some brilliant brothers and sisters on every level.
2: I think we have the solutions. It's a matter of organizing enough people to make it happen. I mean, the solutions for our problems are like in the platform of the Democratic Socialist Party. It's a matter of organizing the people and seizing political power, and then using other methods of struggle to force change. And one method is our economic dollars. If we can be organized enough, just like at one time, the call to boycott Target, which had a great impact on Target. But we need to be able to consistently identify those corporations and entities that put an end to DEI or do not give back to our community, and use our dollars to withdraw from that economic support for those entities. So we have the means. It's just a matter of seriously being organized to implement it. And so wherever convention that we, if it's to be held, my recommendation would be simply, how do we implement an action plan to put forward the solutions that have been articulated over and over again? And that is attacking the issues that we've been talking about this morning.
0: Yeah, I hold that thought there. We got a coffee. But let me ask you this, though. You mentioned Target, and there was the boycott of Target. It was going along swimmingly, just going, you know, we're making an impact. Then Jamal Bryant comes out and says it's over. Who gave him the authority to say it was over? The original people who started says, no, it's not over. And you got Jay-Z has, you know, working with them to help break the contract. How do we deal with situations like that?
2: Well, first of all, we have to understand that no one central person can call off something that has been embraced by many organizations and people, which, you know, he came under fierce criticism for making that statement. Yeah, even though he, in his statement, you know, he was saying some of the benefits that came out of you know, the boycott. So we, wherever force that is able to come together, there has to be agreement that it has to be a majority of folks who make a decision as to what type of actions that need to be taken and when does those actions need to be ended. And people have to be bound by agreeing to be part of a democratic process.
0: I got you. 29 away from the top. As I mentioned, some more folks want to talk to you. James is calling from Washington, D.C. on line 2. Grand Rising, James, you're on with Zaki Baruti.
3: Yeah, good morning. I just have a question. I want to ask the guest about, does he know about the, there was an article that came out in the Wall Street Journal July the 10th. About the richest man, African richest man, reached big wins from the Iran war. He's in the oil refinery business, and he's now, before he was, used to have to send out the oil to be refined, but now he's doing it in Nigeria. Are you familiar? His last name is D-A-N-G-O-T-E.
0: You're talking about, yes, Aliko Dangote, the richest black man on the planet.
2: No, I'm not. I'm not familiar with him. Carl, obviously you are. Go ahead. I'm
0: sorry. Aliko Dangote. He's diversified. He's with cement and all kinds of products. And is a Nigerian. He's the richest black man on the planet. And he just started an oil refinery business in Nigeria because Nigeria is part of OPEC. They produce oil. Well, they do. They send it offshore. Then it's refined, and then they have to pay to use it themselves. So I said, later for that. We can do it right here in Nigeria. So and because of what's going on with the Straits of Hormuz, his funds just went zoomed up because you don't have to, you know, go through the Straits of Hormuz to get Nigeria's oil. It's already refined and it's ready to ship. So this is what James in D.C. is talking about. That's the article he was talking about.
3: Yeah.
0: Okay. Yeah, I just saw that article. All right. Thanks, James.
2: And I salute that brother. But again, with those of our race who achieve great financial benefit or blessings, the other side of it is that preferably he's giving back into the community in Nigeria, you know, helping the less fortunate. That's not a statement I'd like to make
0: on
2: that.
0: Well, you know, let me just add this. Before COVID, he was about to invest in the black community here in the United States, and then COVID came along and put everything on hold. So I'm not sure if the people who, you know, the people, our folks who are working with him have reengaged him and see, you know, now that COVID is over, you know, to get going again, because he definitely wanted to do some things with black people here.
2: Oh, okay, then. Great.
0: Yeah, I'll find out more. We'll ask Brother Keaty, who's going to be here later this week, about that, because he was working with that group as well. 26 away from the top of the family, though, I guess, is Brother Zaki Baruti. Brother Zaki started out as an educator. And Brother Zaki, I want to take you back into the classroom again, because this is where it all starts. How can we get control of our curriculums? Because the schools, like where you taught, the majority of black schools, we control everything. It seems like we're not concerned about teaching about our history or helping our people. How can we flip that around?
2: Well, first of all, we have to seize control of local school boards with people who are Afrocentric in their thinking. My situation back in the early 70s as a new teacher, I started teaching in 1971 and began early on having to speak out because at the school I first taught at, which was a junior high school, man, my first year there on the real side, they had the gymnasium was closed. And so I took it upon myself to organize some of the young teachers who were as young as I was at that time. And we would come to the school on the weekends to make the kind of necessary repairs to get the gymnasium open. That should have been the job designated by the school board paying for the repairs of the gymnasium. But we had to do that ourselves. And then inside the school was we had a lot of patronage jobs, and the custodians wouldn't keep the school clean, worth nothing. And so we had to deal with calling for days of cleanliness at the school itself and calling out the school, going to the school board to address that. In fact, I had several press conferences around how filthy the school was. And that's even continued up until when I went to the high school, East St. Louis Senior High School. I had to call a demonstration because the principal, a Negro principal, would cancel the program for Black History Month honoring Dr. King.
0: Right. Well, hold that thought right there. I want to hear that story about the principal, as you mentioned, canceling the services with Dr. King. But we got to take a quick break here. I'll let you finish on the other side. We got some folks we want to talk to as well. You want to join the discussion? Reach out to us at 800-450-7876. And we'll take your phone calls next.

0: 1450 WOL.
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0: And Grand Rising family, thanks for being with us on this Tuesday morning here at 18 minutes away from the top there with our guest, the President General of the Universal African People's Organization, his name is Zaki Baruti. Before we left for the break, Zaki was telling us about a run-in he had with the principal when he was in the educational department, and the principal over an issue with Dr. King. So, Brother Zaki, I'll let you finish telling that story to us.
1: Yeah, as I was mentioning, I was at that time at a school called East St. Louis Senior High School. I was the social studies chairperson, and we were trying to put together a program commemorating Dr. King, and the principal counseled it out. And as well as at the school of about 2,000 students, we had no working water fountains except for in front of the office. And so I had to do a demonstration with the students and press conference outside, calling for, exposing the fact that he counseled the program for Dr. King, as well as the lack of water fountains. And by that action, though, the school board did finally install water fountains throughout the school except for one place. And that one place was right by my room. As well as at one time, the principal, this is a Negro principal, I had worked at my first junior high school where we had a fire. Half of the school was burnt down. And at this school I was working at, the principal had locked, chained every door except the front door, which I had to call the fire department to make sure that those doors were unlocked. You know, so those were some of the struggles that I had. And as a former teacher, too, I used to bring in guest speakers to my classroom, like I knew a couple of airline pilots for our students to, have positive images. And he tried to counsel me doing that. And I eventually had to write a public letter where I was passed out to the students and the teachers criticizing him and exposing the fact that at the school at that time, there were some of the fellow teachers exploiting the students sexually. And I had that part in my open letter, and immediately after I passed the open letter out to the students and the teachers, I was removed from the public schools. And I say all that to say, because the school board that controls and hires the administrators and, eventually the teachers through the superintendent, allowed everybody knew what was going on in the school system. But many of the teachers, that's why I used the word conspiracy in my booklet, for me, the conspiracy was of silence, because many teachers would be talking about it in the lounge during our break hours about some of the conditions, but be too scared to address the issues. And by the grace of God, I was strong enough to do it, although I had to face the consequences, as I just mentioned, of being removed from the high school. I also called, as an educator, I was blessed to take some of my students with me to Africa as well as to Jamaica. Each year, me and another teacher would take our students from East St. Louis, Illinois, up to Chicago to get them out of that particular environment and take them historically to the Museum of Science and History there. So that was the kind of educator that I was. And I had a deep love for my students. By speaking out, I had that consequence, as I mentioned, of being removed from the high school. In fact, another craziness that occurred during Black History Month, we had bulletin boards throughout the school highlighting our contribution to world civilization. And right in front of the office had a bulletin board that said, "The people without knowledge of their history, the people without a foundation," and a collage of pictures of Black people. I was coming out the office, and this same Negro principal came up to me and, it made mention of your bulletin board, and I thought he was going to compliment. He was saying that, did I feel that it was offensive because it didn't have pictures of white folks on it? And he ordered me to either put pictures of white folks in it or take it down. I refused to take it down and ended up staying there because I rallied a lot of the teachers behind me in that effort. As well as I faced a death threat while there, too, I couldn't prove it, but when I came into from a white colleague who I had got into a bit of dispute with, who was had sent a letter to the principal saying that why is he allowing me to use the school machinery to propagate my racism? And then I responded back to him, you just got to look in the mirror and see the real racists. But one morning when I came to into my classroom, scrawled across my bulletin board with all kinds of vulgarity, as well as it said, if you continue teaching this madness, you'll be dead at a certain date. So I had to make sure I was at school on the date that I was supposed to die. But that's the kind of battles that I had in the public school setting. But
0: you've been through a lot, man. I mean, it just, you know.
1: If I told the whole story, none but the I had some real experiences. I don't know how I was not fired early on when I first was a teacher because, you know, under tenure, you had to teach at least about 3 years to get what was called tenure, and it would be hard to fire you. But I was a non-tenured teacher speaking out on some of those issues back at that time. But, you know, when you're out here speaking truth to power, you know, you have to face some types of consequence. In fact, if I may share another story in which I found had a consequence, I used to actually live in Ferguson, Missouri, and I had moved to a housing complex that was changing demographics from being predominantly white to predominantly black. And the services started dwindling, and we had an abundance of roaches, and the garbage collection was poor, and had boulders in the street. So I organized the tenants to put together a tenant organization to fight against it. And we won. They ended up getting rid of the roaches. They put in a new garbage collection. They repaved the streets, and they even repainted the whole complex. But when it came time for my lease to be renewed, they didn't renew my lease. So, and I just say that to say, you know, and being active out here, you know, over the years, I've gotten different death threats and that kind of thing. But that's part of the struggle. And you have to be strong and always rely on the biblical scripture. Yea, though I walk through the valley of the shadow of death, I fear no evil. And then one other thing, I think I had shared this once before on your show, going back to teaching. I'll never forget this. After I had spoke out real tough at a school board meeting, another principal who at that time I had a lot of respect for came to me and saying, Zaki, good job about me speaking out. Then he said, by the way, don't tell nobody we spoke. yeah. I can tell you many, many other kinds of experiences.
0: Yeah. Well, hold that thought right there, Brother Zaki, 10 away from the top. Sister Coffee is joining the conversation. She's on line 3. Grand Rising, Sister Coffee, you're on with Zaki.
2: Grand Rising, thank you so much for having me. Zaki, I'm so glad you shared those stories because, and the questions that you asked, Carl, it's so important that it start in the schools, it start in the homes, that people speak up. But I think also that we're just going to have to start having more black schools, as simple as that. We are, you know, when we came together, when they did the DSEG program and all of that, we thought that was the best thing since sweet potato pie. But it turned out not to be. It affected our children's social skills. It affected who gets selected when they offer scholarships. Because we wanted our kids to go to white schools where they had more opportunities, so we thought. But did our children really get those opportunities? And then when we're dealing with teachers that won't speak up, educators that won't speak up, and schools that don't even provide the curriculum that we need to know. You know, I went to Beaumont, and you probably don't know where Beaumont is because I'm in St. Louis, Missouri. But I'll tell you for the listeners, it was like 3 blocks from our house. The big park across the street from Beaumont, it's called Fairgrounds Park. All that time, they did not teach us that that park is where our black men lived, ate, slept, drank, and was medicated, even hospitalized during the Civil War. They didn't tell us that Missouri was not only one of the battlegrounds for the Civil War, but the colored troops lived right there in that park. We didn't know, and most of us still don't know. And, you know, I found out on a humbug, happened to own property directly across the street from the park, which was part of the park. So they're not telling us our history. We don't understand who we are as a people. We don't understand how powerful we are. We don't understand that our

0: 229,000, but that's who they have documented. But what about all the undocumented ones? But we don't even understand that. We have to know that these were our, unless you come from a long line of chumps, these were our family members. These were our grandparents' grandparents. And that wasn't that long ago, you know, just 161 years ago. We have to understand the resilience that we have in our DNA, and that our black men freed us and the black women stood by their side. And until we learn who we are as a people, that we are not each other's enemy, we're going to have problems. You know, when things happen, we look at it as they say, oh, a person got killed by the police, but they said he had a gun. Guns are legal to have. But did he ever fire that gun? Did he ever point that gun? Because I refuse to believe, you know.
1: And Sister Kaveh, we're running out of time here, and I want to give Brother Zaki a chance to respond to all the stuff he put on his plate. But I thank you for your call.
0: Thank you.
1: Brother Zaki?
2: All right. First of all, let me salute Kaveh Wright. She is one of our strong soldiers here in St. Louis. And she also was a former candidate for a United States Senator and spoke really to the many issues faced in black Missourians. And she's still on the battlefront. So I just want to, and she just concluded a really successful Juneteenth parade and rally. And she is a consistent person that speaks truth to power. And all what she just said, I just have to ditto it. She's speaking truth to power. And those are what happens in the school system. And that's why I had written the booklet that I shared with your audience, that it's so many issues that we need to, first of all, change the curriculum. I want to emphasize that. And the curriculum need to reflect our true history and contribution to world civilization and also the building of this country and the kind of racism that we have had to endure and the lack of knowledge our students have of those people who contribute to where we are today. So, that's the bottom line. I agree with all what she has just pointed out.
1: Right. And Brother Zaki, we got to get out of here real quick. So how can folks reach you if they wanted more information or they want to help your cause?
2: Okay. They can call me directly at area code 314-477-4629. That's 314-477-4629. Or they can go directly to our website, www.uapo.org. Or they can Google, I do a program called Conversation with Zaki Baruti, and they can go and Google African News World, as well as they can get copies of our newspaper. We publish a quarterly newspaper, and they can see the editions in our website.
1: All right. Thank you, Brother Zaki. Thank you for keeping us informed, and keep us in the loop what happens in St. Louis, especially in the congressional races there next month.
2: All right, will do, Carl. Thank you for having me on again, and keep up the great
1: thank
2: work.
1: Thank you. And thanks, Kevin, for keeping us on time, especially working on his birthday. Enjoy your birthday, Kevin. Family, that's it for the day. Class is dismissed. Stay strong. Stay positive. Please stay healthy. We'll see you tomorrow morning, 6 o'clock, right here in Baltimore on 1010 WOLB, and also in the DMV on 1450 WOL.

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2: Hi, my name is Sharnice Carter, and I am the broker and CEO of Realty One Group Performance. 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A lot of times, you know, we come down on ourselves when we fail in a business, but we have to remember and treat each situation as a learning experience that will help us in our next business venture that we attempt to start and complete and be successful in.
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5: WOL Traffic and Weather is sponsored by The Ouch Guy, 877-OUCH-911. Traffic jammed up southbound DC 295 between Eastern Avenue and East Capitol Street. Northbound I-295 before Malcolm X Avenue. Watch out for the accident causing major backups from Laboratory Road. In Greenbelt, there's road work blocking the far left lane of the Beltway at a loop between Kenilworth Avenue and the BW Parkway. For today, sunny with a high in the low 90s. Clear tonight, low in the mid-70s. Sunny, very hot tomorrow. The high 101. The heat index value as high as 106. Mostly clear in Washington, 78 degrees. 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That's 877-OUCH-911. 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
8: Ladies and gentlemen, welcome to another exciting episode of Mick Unplugged, and today's guest is an exceptional motivational speaker and advocate who has dedicated his life to empowering youth and communities. Overcoming significant challenges in his own life, he has become a voice of hope and inspiration for many. Please join me in welcoming my good friend, Mr. Roy Juarez Jr. Man, Roy, so one, again, honored to have you here. Man, your story is more than inspirational. Your story is so powerful. On the show, we talk about your because, that thing that really pushes you.
9: I really think my because is my siblings. That's it. Like they're the reasons why I fight as hard as I do. But when I started to fight for them and I started working with kids across the nation, I started to see all the other kids that reminded me of my siblings and my little brother and my little sister, especially.
8: Like, let's go back to how this started and what growing up was like for you and talking to the audience about that journey, not to talk to yourself, but to tell that story.
9: Yeah. I was invited to be a keynote speaker at a conference that I had snuck into when I was a homeless teenager. And I snuck into that conference to steal a meal. And I remember when I was the keynote, they invited me on stage. I'm standing at the podium and I remember glancing back to the very back of the room where I had sat as a homeless kid. And I said, man, if I could have just run to him, meaning my younger self, and tell him, don't give up. Life will get better, but you have to be here to see it. You're not going to believe that you're eventually going to be close to your mom again, that you're going to have nieces and nephews that you absolutely love, that you're going to see the things that you have seen. And I share that with kids because I also want them to know that what they're going through at that moment, there is a future. They have a future that belongs to them, not to their situation, that belongs to them, not to their family environment, not to their socioeconomic environment. It belongs to them, but they have to put in the work to get there. But they don't have to do it alone because there are people who believe in them and people want to help them get there. I became homeless officially at the age of 14. And I say officially because it all started when I was about 12. My parents were going through a very violent divorce, but one week my mom would take him back. The next week he would have to be gone. And so It got to the point that I started to defend my mother physically, whenever I was always with her, always protecting her, always trying to be there to support her. So when my dad came home, I remember one time he said to her, you need to make a choice. Do you want your son or do you want me? Right. And I mean, that hurt, right? Cause I'm Roy Waters Jr. I carry his name. And I said, you know what, mom? I said, you don't have to make a choice. I'll leave. And I remember that in that one instant calling this woman from the church. And I said, well, please come get me. Please come get me. Please come get me. It was Easter. And she's like, okay, I'll come get you. And I spend Easter with them. But what breaks my heart is when I think about my mom, I'm sure he left too. So she literally spent Easter alone. I left, he left. And so it was a constant going back and forth. And so one day my mom finally just said, you know what? Enough's enough. I want you out. Get out. Get out. My dad was like, if I can't have you, no one's going to have you. So we had to go into hiding. And we started moving from home to home to home. And every time he would find us, we would have to take the sheets off our bed, put them on the floor, put our clothes in the middle, and we were gone every single time he found us. And around 14 years old is when I finally became homeless on my own. My mom had met a man and who was helping her. And he said, I'll help you come live with me. But the only catch was that he didn't want kids. And for the longest time, Mick, I thought that she just left us because she didn't want us. Fast forward many years later, after I'm an activist crossing the country, working all over the nation, I invite my mom to come with me to upstate New York. And she's with me and we're in a juvenile hall in upstate New York. And where I speak, I tell our story. And afterwards, we're all talking, me, the students, the probation officers. And one woman is talking to my mom behind me and I can hear her talking and I'm talking to a young girl, but I want to hear what's happening to my mom, make sure she's safe. And the lady said, how could you leave them? And she said something that kind of shifted everything in my perspective. She told that lady, you don't get it. You don't get it. He wanted me dead. If he would have found us, he might have killed all of us. If he would just find me, he's only going to kill me. So in her brokenness, her thought was getting rid of us was technically saving us.
8: Saving you. Yeah.
9: And that has changed everything. You know, parents are human. They make mistakes. They're growing up just as they have the same pains and fears and anxiety that even I have to this day. I personally don't have children. I can't even imagine what my mom was going through knowing that her high school sweetheart wanted her dead. And now she's having to care for five kids and can't do it. And then he gets her fired from her job. She now can't do it financially.
8: Talk about that emotion. So the emotion before you knew the real reason, right? The real because. Your mother's because was saving your life, right?
9: Absolutely.
8: But 14-year-old Roy didn't know that.
9: What was that emotion? Roy was lost.
8: Right.
9: He thought he was the common denominator because his grandparents didn't take him. They took his little sister, but they didn't take him. His aunts and uncles wouldn't take him. All the families that he lived in, he could only stay for a short while, whether it be a month in some lucky cases, whether it be a night in others. So I got to the point that I was like, you know what? The only common denominator is me. I must be bad. Something must be wrong with me because nobody wants me. And the sad thing is that this happens in a lot of our youth across the nation. And I have seen it firsthand. And I've learned that kids never stop loving their parents. It was never my parents' fault as a kid. It was me. Kids only stop loving themselves. And that's what's really sad, because then they grow up with this idea that I'm not good enough. I don't deserve. Why should I even try hard? That future, that college isn't for kids like me.
8: And what was that like as a kid trying to create bonds of friendship with other kids? Or was it like you didn't want to attach to people because you never knew what stability was? Like what
9: for
8: was
9: me,
8: that
9: I
8: like?
9: Think it was the opposite. I was so hungry for someone to love me that I attached to everyone and I became what everyone wanted me or needed me to be at that moment. So if I went to a new home, I now say that I like looked in an imaginary bag and asked, well, who do they want me to be? Because if I could become whoever or whatever in some cases, which is not good, what they want me to be, then that meant that I had a place to sleep one more night. I had food to eat one more day. If my baby brother or my baby sister wanted to see me and this family would let them, I at least got to see my brother and sister for like one more night. And so I lost myself in this homelessness, in this process, in this bag full of different Roys to survive.
8: That is so deep and so uncommon, but common at the same time. And what I mean by that is uncommon because we don't get to hear these stories. And a lot of times when you're speaking to youth, they're not going to tell you everything that's really going on. But the common part is this is what's going on today still, absolutely, right? And as leaders, as adults, as leader of people and leaders of communities, it's our job to have those conversations. Absolutely. To let people know that there are safe outlets. And so I applaud you for creating those safe outlets, brother.
9: Thank you. And I think that you touch on a really good point. Kids want to share, but they're scared to share. And the reason I say right. that is I loved my mom and I didn't want my mom to get in trouble. And I knew that if I would have spoken up, she probably would go to court and my brain was like, she's going to go to jail. And so my loyalty was still to my mother. I wasn't going to say anything.
8: Yeah.
9: It's not until you find a trusted adult that youth like myself will let you in to even yeah. help.
8: That's great, dude. So let's go to the hotel that you were sneaking into to get meals. So let's talk about that journey and the humbling of that, right? Like Absolutely. Continental breakfast. All right. I can go in here today. If I come in tomorrow, they may not know that I'm here or that I'm actually staying here. So walk us through that survival, dude.
9: Absolutely. Yeah. And thank you for those words, actually, survival. I think that when you grow up with a tough life, you learn lessons that can never be taught in a book. But if you can take your education and define those lessons, then there's no stopping you. Because education will not only change your life, but it will change the entire fabric of your family. And that's why education is so powerful. And at this point, I was very street smart. And so I saw this huge hotel, downtown Dallas, Texas. It's the Omni Hotel. And I thought, man, they got to have food in there, right? It's a beautiful, big, big hotel. So I walk in and I'm looking around. And sure enough, I saw this line of women about to go into this room. And I figured they're going to probably have some type of meeting. There's got to be food in there. So I hid my bag because I learned as a homeless kid, if I was invisible, I got to stay longer. I couldn't make any waves. If I was living in a home, I'm going to wash my dish. I'm going to clean your dishes. I'm going to cut your yard. Because the happier you are with me there, the longer you'll let me stay. Kids become invisible, but no child, no kid should ever have to be invisible, right? They have a voice and their voice matters and they have to learn how to use that voice. And it's up to us as the adults to help them learn how to use it effectively. And so I go in, I hide my bag and sure enough, they open up these doors and all these women start to walk in and I walk right in there with them. And I go sit in the very far back corner so that no one would notice me. And as I sit there, some lady comes and she serves me and I thank her and I start to eat. Well, this woman comes out on stage and I don't really care what she has to say. Like I'm going to eat my meal and I'm going to leave. But when she's talking, her words, like I'm really listening to what she's saying. And she's talking about the way she grew up on the last street in Laredo, Texas to the border. And she grew up as an immigrant. Her parents were immigrants and how she was told that girls like her don't make it. But this woman grew to be the highest ranking Latina woman in the combat support field, the United States Army. She broke all kinds of records because her father taught her to ask, why not you? Mm-hmm. He said, why not you? You go ask that counselor who said you can't make it. Go ask her, why can't you make it? And as I sat there, I had my plate in front of me. And even though I was hungry, I wasn't even eating because I had a bigger hunger. And in my mind, I was like, well, why not me? Because I used to dream. Like, why can't I have my dreams? And so after that woman spoke, I walked up to her, to her table. I grabbed her card, went back out, grabbed my bag, made my way back to San Antonio because this was in Dallas. And I went back to San Antonio where I'm from and went straight to my best friend's aunt's house, a woman who had my baby brother. And I said, I need my baby brother back because I thought I had a plan.
8: So I'm intrigued by the story because I know it. So what happens next? You thought you had a plan. So what happens next, man?
9: So my plan was by the time I made it back to Miss Carmen's house to get baby Ray, the idea of me being able to have my future was gone. It was a little bit of hope from what I heard, and then it was gone. But I thought he will have his. My baby brother will have his entire future. I'm going to give up my entire life. I will work 1, 2, 3 jobs. I'm going to put him on a bus. He's going to go to school and all his dreams will come true. And so I'm a teenager, so we have nowhere to live. But my plan was if I take him to this church I knew about when I was a kid that I attended with my mom, then maybe they'll help us and maybe they'll let us live in there. So we literally went, took the bus as far as it could. We walked the rest of the way. We sat on the front porch of that church and just waited for someone to show up because I knew it was Wednesday if they were going to have service. And sure enough, the lead pastor shows up. And she gets out and she recognizes me. She goes, Roy? I was like, hi, Pastor Doris. I said, can I talk to you? And she goes like, yeah, let me open the church. So we go inside the church and I plead my case. We have nowhere to live. I just need a place to live with my baby brother. I promise you, I will take care of everything. I will do the yard. I will clean it. It'll be ready for all your services. I just need a place to live. And she says, Roy, you can't live here. You can't live in this church. And for a second, I thought I had made the biggest mistake because baby Ray had a roof over his head. And now he would be living with me on the street.
2: Mm.
9: Yeah.
2: Mm.
8: And then what happened to you and baby Ray?
9: Well, she said, you will live with us under one condition. And I was scared because everyone had a condition. Sometimes they were good. Sometimes it wasn't good. And so with all this anger, I was like, what do you want? And she says, Roy, calm down. Calm down. She says, all we want is that you go back to school. You can live in our home, but you will go back to school. And that's how I went back to school, to high school. And then from high school, I graduated and took off to college.
8: Yes,
9: they
8: sir.
9: They kept me for 4 years. The only reason why I moved out of their house was because I decided to leave. Man. So they are my parents. They didn't legally adopt me, but they're my parents. So I have more than one set of parents.
8: Yeah,
9: and that's okay. Yeah. Because family's just not the love in your veins. Family is the love that's in your heart. That's family. We can choose family as well.
8: Yeah. So amazing, man. So amazing. And I know that the story of the speaker also comes full circle.
9: Right.
8: Because you met her later in life, right?
9: Absolutely.
8: Yeah.
9: So tell us
8: that.
9: I'm in community college. I'm struggling. I'm not doing very well. I didn't have a good high school foundation. Right. Yeah. So, if I'm going to be honest, one counselor said, I know what she was trying to help me, but she said, Roy, did you take algebra? I was like, nah, miss. Like I've never had it. She said, Roy, did you take algebra? And I was like, no, miss, I didn't. And she goes, okay, good. And so I get to college. I don't know anything. Yeah. So I end up taking college algebra 5 times before I pass it. Right. So I'm having to relearn everything. So I'm in community college and I'm working for the activities department on campus as a work study. And so the dean knows who I am. So she comes and she finds me and she goes, Roy, she goes, Roy, are you coming to our event tonight? I was like, nah, miss, I'm not going to come. Right. I'm walking away. And she's like, Roy, we have food. I'm like, ah, miss, I'm just joking. I'm going to be there, right? Like, offer me food. I'm there, right?
8: Right.
9: And so I come. She goes, good. She goes, Roy, I want you to introduce our guest speaker. I'm like, yeah, who is it? And she said, her name is retired Lieutenant Colonel Consuelo Castillo Kickbush, which was the same woman who had 7 years earlier speaking in that hotel. Nobody knew my story because I was taught to be silent. You know, a lot of times we teach our kids to be silent without even realizing that's what we're doing. And it looks like, what are your grandparents going to think? What's the family going to think? That's a way to silence our kids. Or what happens at home stays at home. That is a lesson that teaches our kids to be silent and not communicate. And so I was taught, you know, don't talk about what happens. So nobody knew in my campus. And so that day I broke tradition and as I stood there, Ms. Kickbush to my left, my dean was in there, my colleagues, my professors, the other students. And I looked at her and I said, Miss, you don't know me, miss, but I know you. And then I told the story. Yeah. And so she was crying. I was crying. 2 weeks later, I got invited to speak at her book signing. And then 2 weeks after, I got hired in her company.
8: Amazing.
9: It was supposed to be a 2-month internship and it lasted for 2 years. And
8: that's amazing.
9: My life continued to change.
8: Yeah.
9: Because she mentored me. I started traveling with her and she was just peeling layers like an onion to try to get to some of the core issues because I had a lot of street inside of me.
8: But you used that, man.
9: Absolutely.
8: It fueled you.
9: Absolutely.
8: It fueled you. And now we have impact truth. Right.
9: And if we don't invest in our kids, what I had is going to come out regardless.
8: Right.
9: The difference is it going to come out in something that's going to be productive? That's going to add to our communities. Is it going to add to our nation or is it going to be something that's become destructive?
8: Yeah.
9: And so we want to help our kids see their value, understand, process and heal from what they've gone through so they can be contributing members of society.
8: So impact truth, right? So, you're empowering youth now.
9: Yes.
8: And so talk to us about starting that.
9: Well,
8: and then obviously what it is and what you're doing.
9: Absolutely. Thank you. My intention was I am going to get my degree. I'm going to go work in corporate America. I'm going to make a lot of money and I'm never going to be homeless again, ever. Mm. I never wanted to have this life again. But I started taking a lot of psychology classes. And my psychology classes were mainly for me, not to learn it, but trying to figure out what the heck happened to me, what the heck happened to my family. And it really taught me to separate the illness from the person. I love the person. I can help her with the illness. And that was my mom for me. And so I remember one day driving through the middle of the night before classes. It was like 3 o'clock in the morning. And I'm driving back to San Antonio from Abilene, Texas. Mm-hmm. And I want to get to her house before she leaves for work. Nice. And I leave her a rose on her car with a note. I turn around and I'm driving back to campus. When my phone rings and I look at it and it's my mom. And I answer it and she can barely speak because she's crying. She says, how can you love me? She said, after everything I have done to you, how do you love me? You're my mom. You will always be my mom. See, life gets better if we choose to be the change.
8: Yeah.
9: So when I'm graduating college, this is my thought process now of I want to be better and not bitter. You know, I want to show my siblings that there's a better way, that we can undo some of the lessons we learned in our childhood and not pass them on to the next generation. So as I start to cross the stage, I start thinking, why me? Why do I get to make it? Why do I get to cross the stage when there's a 1.6 million kids just like me at that time? Now there's 2.1 million kids like me. We went in the wrong direction. I can't even tell you how. Yeah. And that is horrible. But at that time, I was like, why do I get this opportunity? So I said, you know what? Before I use my business degree and go work in corporate America, I need to give back. And I'll do it for 6 months. And I'm going to live out of my car. And I'm going to drive from LA to Jacksonville, Florida. And I'm going to speak at for free at any shelter organization, any place that would open up their doors. And I'm going to find the kids. I'm going to tell them, don't give up. Life gets better, but you have to be here to see it. And I dubbed it the Homeless by Choice Tour because I was homeless again, but this time it was my choice, not my situation, not my parents. It was my choice. And 3 months into it, I saw America through a lens that not very many people get to see. I saw how broken we are. And I said, I have to do more. So I decided that instead of crossing the country for 6 months, I would live out of my car and I would circle the entire nation. And I was going to give myself a goal to reach at least 100,000 kids. I ended up living in my car, out of my car for 2.5 years. No grants, no funders. A tour that ran me over $200,000, a money that I had to raise along the way. But I was able to reach over 108,000 kids. And then my phone has never stopped ringing.
8: Look at that. Perseverance, the power to keep going.
9: Yeah.
8: But more importantly, the power to make an impact. Another pillar, another core value that I know that you believe in as well as me is the power of mentorship. And I believe for me, like that's my purpose now, right? It's to mentor because I've had amazing mentors. Talk to us about what mentorship means to you.
9: So two things pop in my head. One, mentors, if you're going to be a mentor, whoever's listening, it's about them, not about you. You're there to help guide them and direct them. You're going to struggle with your mentee, especially if you find a kid like me. I'm going to push and push and push. Why? Because every person I have trusted has failed me. Every person. So I need to make sure that you're real. I need to make sure that you're, when you tell me you love me, you're not just saying it because you say it to all the kids you work with. You're not telling me that you're going to be there for me. I need to make sure that you're really going to be there for me. And the moment that I believe you, I never want to let you go. When I got myself fired, so I'm going to state it that way. When I got myself fired from my mentor's company, I was so devastated that I did everything I needed to get to try to get back to into her company. So she raised the bar even higher and I met it because as the broken kid, I thought, will anyone ever love me again? Because I honestly felt that she did love me.
8: Yeah.
9: And so it caused me to work harder. Now, as a mentee, I think that it's our responsibility to honor our mentors' time, their energy, their wisdom. And the and what it took them to learn it as well.
8: Yeah.
9: And so it's a growing process. And not everyone you meet is meant to be your mentor. You have to connect and click with that person. So
3: that's right.
9: Yeah, mentorship will shave years off of hard work that you would have to do in your life to get you to the next level. But then you cannot forget once you get there to turn around and help the next generation up.
8: The insights that I get from mentors, I make sure that I'm always passing through.
9: Absolutely.
8: Because I never want my legacy to end with me, right? Like it would be very selfish of me to take the wisdom that I get from the Damon John, a Robert Irvine, a Roy Juarez Jr. It would be very selfish for me to take the wisdom that you give me and let it sit right here. Like it's all about the power of being able to take what Roy gives me and now help 5, 6, 7 thousand other kids or youths that went through what Roy and I went through, right? But now we can show them there is a path.
9: Absolutely. Right? Well, my thought is what would have happened to me if my parents had mentors? If my dad had a mentor and to show him how to deal with what he went through as a kid, to process it, to how to healthily release things. What would my mom have gone through? What would that situation have been like? You know, they're both great people. They were just broken.
8: Amazing, man. So we're about to go rapid fire. I wrote a few rapid fire questions out.
9: Okay.
8: So we're going rapid fire.
9: Oh, here we go.
8: Roy, the best stage moment you've had as a speaker?
9: Being at the few conference and speaking on the stage that I snuck into and heard. And by chance, or higher power, whatever you believe, mine is a higher power, my mentor, by chance, was speaking at a conference in the same city the day before. So this time she sat in the audience as I spoke.
8: I love it. What's the best way for someone to give back to youths today?
9: Find kids who need someone in their life. There are a lot of kids who may have houses, but we don't have homes. So how many homeless kids do we have in our cities?
8: For the parent that's listening right now that's like, I'm Roy's mother, how do they have that conversation with their kid? What's some advice you'd give to that parent?
9: Kids don't care if you're perfect. They just want you there. And they want you to love them, let them know you love them. And at the same time, get plugged into a school where they may be having a parent program or something so that you can learn from other parents. My dad is back in my life, my biological dad. It took 20 years to get him back in my life. I think that we're all chasers in life. We're all chasing something, a nicer title, a bigger house, you know, partner, whatever we're chasing. Yeah. My chase had always been to bring my family back together. Not my parents married, separate, they're better. But I wanted to be able to be in a room with my family. And so when I wrote my book, Homeless by Choice, I put a dedication page to each person, including my biological father. And I said to my biological dad, actually, forgive me, I put to my dad, I hope we can build a healthy relationship before it's too late. I read the entire page, threw it on social media. His girlfriend saw it, showed him. He calls me. At the time you call my business line, it would go to my cell phone, right? Not anymore. And I answered it and it was him. And I said, you dad? And he goes, yeah, it's me. I said, what do you want? He goes, I heard you wrote a book. I said, I did. He goes, I heard you put me in it. I said, I did. But like, I changed your name so you can't sue me, right? Just in case, because like, we don't have a relationship. He goes, that's not why I'm calling. So why are you calling? He goes, if you're serious about what you said, he goes, I'm ready. He goes, I'm so sorry. I will take the blame for everything. And I said, dad, I don't want you to take the blame, dad. I just wanted you to acknowledge what happened. I said, if you're serious, come to my book launch. It's next week in San Antonio. He showed up. So for the first time in over 20 something years, I'm on stage and I invited my siblings up first and then my mom and my stepdad. And I said, if he's willing, my biological dad join us. And he comes on stage. And for the first time, I have this picture of my entire family. It would not have been possible if it wasn't for my mentors, if it wasn't for education, if it wasn't for my faith, if it wasn't for forgiveness. You know, here's the final thought and something that I adopted and I own. If people can hate for no reason in this world, I can love for no reason. And I love the kids that I serve. I love my family. I love what I do. I don't have to even know these kids for us to love them. So as a community, we need to love more than hate. And I think that's desperately needed right now in this world.
8: You always give me something. And that right there was extremely powerful. So much. I'm going to restate that or re-say that. If you can hate for no reason, then you can love for no reason at all, too. That was it right there.
9: People hate for no reason, and it's stupid. We got to love for no reason. Let's switch it.
8: Where can people find the book first and foremost?
9: You can go two places. My name, RoyWattisJr.com, or ImpactTruth.com, which is the name of my company. 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
8: Love you like a brother. Appreciate you, the words of wisdom, the mentorship that you're always providing. Most importantly, leading by example, man. Like, I appreciate you for just being present.
9: Thank you. I do my best. I'm human, but I do my best.
8: And for all the viewers and listeners, remember, your because is your superpower. That's go right. Unleash it.
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8: Ladies and gentlemen, welcome to another exciting episode of Mick Unplugged. And today we're joined by a transformational speaker, an amazing coach, and an author who's dedicated to helping people uncover their true selves. Please join me in welcoming my guy, Mr. Rocky Garza. Rocky, how you doing today, brother?
12: Man, I'm doing wonderful, Mick. Thank you so much for having me on the show.
8: Rocky, man, been a huge fan of yours. Wanted to tell you personally, thank you for being the human being that you are. You do so much good for corporations. You do so much good in your community that you're an example. And I'll just be honest, man, like I like following your lead on the example that you set. So I just wanted to personally tell you, thank you, bro.
12: Thank you. Thank you. I really appreciate that, Mick. I think it's something I am learning and I probably will the rest of my life. Two things. Number one is to say thank you. I tend to not want to say thank you, not because I don't appreciate it, because well, that means that I might acknowledge that it's true. And I think oftentimes in our lives, our hesitation to accept a compliment isn't because we don't believe it. It's because of we're the unknown that comes from what if we do. And I think the second part of that is, you know, it's been a work in progress, just like you. It's taken decades to try to really hone in on what is that. And I'm just now, probably now more than ever, which I hope I get to say this for the rest of my life. Just now feel like I'm really dialing into what it is I can bring to the world that I can do that allows me to stay in my lane, to trust my gut, to do those things while simultaneously creating environments for other people to do the exact same thing, and recognizing that the overlap of the Venn diagram is so small, if we'll stay in our lane, that we can create a picture collectively that we could never just do by ourselves.
8: One of the things that I appreciate about you is something that you said and alluded to that I'm going to ask you to elaborate on. What I heard you say essentially is success doesn't happen overnight. And the reason, and I'm just going to say it, these are the words of Mick and Mick only, so don't yell at Rocky for saying this, but the reason that most people don't get the success that they're supposed to get is because at some point they stop along the way. What Rocky has done, he never quits. Doesn't matter the highest of highs or the lowest of lows, you never quit, because that great win that you just had yesterday, and I don't know about you, Rocky, but I'm not in a spot where I can just like let last week's success be the end, because my legacy, not financially, right. My legacy depends on the work that I'm going to continue to do. And so I'd love for you to elaborate on that. Just success doesn't happen overnight, bro.
12: No. Well, and I think not only does success not happen overnight, but success is not a destination. Like, I think that's why most individuals stop, or even you and I occasionally have the moment we think we should stop, or we think we might stop. Why? Well, because we are obsessed. And I say we, like collective human beings, in my experience, we are obsessed with the idea of arrival. That we think if we could get there, and if I can get there faster than you, then I could stop quicker than you, which means I could have more time to do what I want, because I don't do what I want now. Therefore, if I could get to the place I could do what I want, then I would finally have arrived. And so we call that success. And I think there's a moment where if we allow ourselves to note that, to your point, the only thing that I can guarantee that happens tomorrow within my capacity of human understanding is the sun's going to go down tonight, and it's probably going to come up tomorrow. And when we go to wake up tomorrow, Everything you did today will either have been a block added to the home you are building, or it will have been a hammer to the block previously that will be gone. The reality of both what is possible and what is true is today. That's what present is. Present is all the possibilities of what could be and what is actually occurring. So I think if we can remove the idea of success from being singular, if we can remove it from destination, if we can remove it from the idea of this mountaintop, and if I could just get to that mountain, then the view there will be so great that, well, you know what will be so great after that view and your Clif Bar and your sandwich and the photo you take and the Instagram you did? You're going to walk down the mountain, my guy. You're going to go back to the valley, and life is lived in the valley. But the valley's not sexy. The day-to-day is not sexy.
8: Ladies and gentlemen, you're going to get a glimpse into the conversations that Rocky has, the methodologies that he teaches, the principles that he provides for those that are around him. Rocky, where did this start?
12: Love. Let me be very clear when it started. Love my mom, love my dad, love my grandparents, love my family, aunts, uncles, cousins, everybody who was a part of the process. And, okay, A-N-D, it's a very powerful word. And you can live a life where you have all of your material needs and recognize that there are many things in life that are missing. My parents got divorced when I was young, right before I turned 2. Never lived with my dad growing up. Love my dad. Have the best relationship my dad today I've ever had. My mom's been married and divorced quite a few times, 4 or 5 times. So I went to 13 schools before I graduated high school. Most of those pre-7th grade, because I moved in with my grandparents in 7th grade, and I actually went to the same junior high and the same high school. So all those schools are happening pre-7th grade. You know, I didn't realize the term first day of school didn't mean first day at a school until 7th grade. I didn't realize it was a time of year. I thought it was a phrase that we use because this is our first day at this school, which I was always confused why that seemed to happen for everybody else only once. And it seemed to happen for me 2 or 3 times. Right. And so I say all that again. This is not sad, not a sob story, not, oh, woe is me. Like, I'm 41, been to a lot of therapy, have a lot of coaches. Like, I'm feeling okay today. And we're going to come back to that again. And, you know, where I sit today is both a result of every day stacked up over the last 41 years. And, you know, I think we all have a decision daily, with work, with practice, not in isolation. We have a decision to say, will I make my past pain a mechanism to protect myself from people, or I use my past pain as a mechanism to propel myself in the direction of my purpose? And I think it's a question we have to ask. It's a question I have to ask myself daily, today, daily. Been married 16 years, got a 9-year-old, got a 6-year-old, good friends, a great community, spent a lot of time, effort, and energy building friendships. And I have to ask myself daily, the guy that gets on Instagram every day and says, you got this, let's go, let's do it. I have to ask myself daily, Rocky, why did you not express to your feelings to your wife? Is it because you were trying to protect yourself because you're afraid if you're honest, she will leave like everyone else? Or are you going to express how you feel because you want to propel yourself in the direction of your purpose, which is to build a committed relationship with someone unlike anything you have ever physically witnessed in your own life? But that's a decision I have to make. That's a question I have to ask myself. No one else is responsible for that other than me. And so I think I look back on my life and go, why was it always so much easier to find value, worth, and fulfillment from strangers than it was from the people that I love most? Is that a problem with them, or is that a result of my inactivity and my inability to allow myself to be present and fully show up without having the fear that they were going to run away? And I think all of those are parts and pieces of the questions we sort of have to ask ourselves, at least me regularly. Maybe for somebody else, you only have to do it quarterly. I tend to have to do it daily to go, what are those things? And so as I look back over my life, I, you know, graduated high school. I was going to go play football. And then I realized, like, right before I graduated, like, I don't even like football. I'm about to go do this for 4 more years. This is a terrible idea. And so then through a slew of events, and I'm going to junior college for a couple of years, and then I transferred to Texas A&M. I graduated from there. I went to a place out in East Texas called Sky Ranch. It's a summer camp for kids. And I worked there for 4 years. I came back to Dallas. I joined a pastoral staff at a church for about 4 years and did that. So I was in full-time ministry for about 8 years right out of college. Got offered a teaching pastor job in 2010. Big church, a few thousand people, said, hey, 26, one tattoo, faux hawk. You think you're God's gift to people? Why don't you teach 25 weekends a year? And I said, why don't we not do that, because that sounds like a bad idea. And so I said no. They said, what do you want to do? And I said, you know, of course, I want to be a wedding photographer. And that was more like, it was a hobby my wife and I had. She had just quit her job. We just got married, had an apartment, no debt, no kids, one dog. Let's start a business. Why not? This is pre-Instagram. This is pre-Pinterest, pre-personal branding. Like, we got so lucky. So we rode that wave, sort of our entrance into entrepreneurship. And then I started this business about 11 years ago. We found out we were pregnant with our son. And, you know, my wife said, if you could do anything for the rest of your life, what would you want to do? I would love to be a people expert. If I could marry my life experience, which is like the reality of what was, with 8 years of ministry, which is the reality of the deeply caring for the human being, for people. And at this point now, marry that with 15 or so years of entrepreneurship, or we'll call that business or commerce, right? If you could marry history in your past, and you could marry that with a deep care and desire for a human with the capacity to take that into the market to say, what then shall we do? If I could marry all those things together, if I could be an expert at anything, I'd want to be a people expert. How could I do that? And so a little over a decade ago, started coaching individuals and saying, hey, I had this business. Do you want one? They're like, oh, I'd love to have that. And I was like, I'll show you how. And inside, I'm like, how are we going to show them how? I know it's never going to work. And you know, you fast forward a decade and you go, I get methodologies and identity mapping, the confidence method, the influence appraisal, and all these sort of ways. And I think for me, what has helped me in all of that make is for me to say daily with my clients and every time I get on stage, I start every keynote the same. If you leave today knowing more about me than you know about you, then I failed you. I'm not going home with you. You're going home with you. So buckle in, do the work, show up for yourself. I guarantee you can leave here with something that might actually change your life. Let's get going.
8: Rocky, I love that, bro. And I want to unplug, no pun intended, a few things there. So, you know, the moving, the first day of school. Wow, like that's so wild. And to hear it from that perspective, because we all had Rockies growing up, right? Like we always had the kid that was here for the first part of the year and then not there the next part of the year. Maybe 3 years later, they're back for a little bit and then they're not there again. Did that make you sheltered? Did that make you, not that you didn't trust people, but it was more of, I don't need to get close because this is temporary, right? Like, was that a rocky feeling?
12: Yeah. I realized about the age of 30 that I was very good at disclosure and very bad at vulnerability. I was very good at giving you what you thought was vulnerability, but for Rocky, it was simply disclosure. I could recount my story for the first probably 5 or 6, 7 years as a keynote speaker. No matter what keynote I gave, every keynote started the same. So I was born in 1983. I was born in Kansas. I only lived there for about a week, came back to Dallas and I would recount my history because I felt like if I couldn't recount everything that occurred, I didn't have the credibility to be on a stage for you to hear what I had to say. Cause I didn't think I had the credibility or expertise in my credentials and or my resume, right? I always joke, I'm the only corporate keynote speaker that's never had a resume. Why? Well, because that wasn't my life. My resume is not the certifications I have. Not knocking a certification. They're wonderful. Your boy didn't have any. Why? Because I didn't know that was a thing for me to do at the time when I should have or could have done it because I was in survival mode. I was in disclosure mode. I was in tell the same thing you need to tell to make them go, man, that guy is open, while making sure you don't tell them anything because they will use it and they will get you. And so I think as the kid that moved around a bunch, a kid going to school, like vulnerability now is my number one personal value. It's one of the values in our organization, our business, not because Rocky's an expert at it. Because if I don't do that, I know what life will become. Because if I'm not committed to saying I create the opportunity to see and be seen by others, I will make sure you don't see me and I will absolutely see you. And I've lived that life before and it was lonely and it was isolating. And as much as people in my life loved me and cared for me, it wasn't until I got married and had my own children that I like was at the same house for Christmas more than 1 year in a row. There was no such thing as tradition. There was no such thing as a space where you belonged. You just went where you were allowed.
8: One of the things I probably appreciate the most is the last thing that you were talking about in the first part of the story, which is, again, I'm going to interpret this. You went from vision to action to business. So you just said, I'm going to go do it, right? Like you and your wife, hey, I'm going to go start this business. You could have easily college degree, go work for someone, right? Go build up the skill. But the mentality that Rocky Garza has is, hey, I am the opportunity. So let's talk about that. How do you take vision and then put it into action?
12: Yeah, great question. Number one, and some of you are not going to like this answer. You start by recognizing that you're probably not the person that has the vision. So let's throw out a number, right? In your area, there's 100 businesses. Let's say every one of those businesses at minimum, which we know is crazy, has 100 employees, right? So that's 10,000 people that are employed within 100 businesses. So out of 10,000, 100 of those are asked to be the visionary. You may not be the visionary. So the reason that you are stuck in inactivity is because you are attempting to be something that you were never made and designed to be because you think it will be sexier for you to be the person that has the vision. But out of 100 companies and there's 100 employees, 99 of those are executors, integrators is what their job is. And for whatever reason, there is a singular, maybe two if we're getting wild, people who have a vision. And their job is to empower and equip people to take said vision and then go execute it because they don't know how. Now, the difference between you and I in those instances is that we chose the path of most resistance, which was let's be visionaries and then figure out how in the world we're going to make it happen until we can make enough money to pay somebody else to actually do it for us because we realize we don't know what we're doing. And so like that's just a part of what we would call entrepreneurship, right? Now, we chose the path of most resistance. So for most leaders, it's identifying, why don't I back up a second? What is the path for you of least resistance? It is to let go of the mentality that you think you are supposed to carry a vision and discover how can you use your unique gifts and skills to execute the vision. Even inside your own organization, my job today is to take the vision we have to best, highest use of Rocky's time, and everything else somebody else should be doing. Not because I'm selfish, not because I'm arrogant, not because, oh, I think I'm somebody that I don't have to. You don't want me to be in charge of the schedule. You don't want me to plan the curriculum. You don't want me to create the most dynamic booklet we're going to need to really get. You wouldn't get one. We wouldn't have a booklet. That's a bad use of my time because I'm not good at it. So I think for leaders to take a step back, number one, you don't own the vision. Now, if you're listening, you're a business owner and you do own the vision, you should ask yourself this question. Am I actually a visionary or do I just have a good idea? Two very different things. I know a lot of integrators who have great ideas, but they're not visionaries. An idea is something that we haven't done yet that's going to solve a problem. A vision is something that most people can't see that changes a generation. Which of those spaces do we want to be in? Not good or bad, not right or wrong. One is not better. One is not worse. What does it make you more valuable? One doesn't make you. Don't put yourself on a chart comparing yourself apples to fish. It doesn't work.
8: Those that aren't going where they need to go, it's because you have a title. And that title usually is CEO, founder, president, insert the highest level for your company. You're not the visionary and you don't allow others to be that. The head of a certain department with a very nice title is not a visionary. But because of the title, they feel like that's their responsibility. But because you won't let that go and you feel like if it's not your idea, I love that you broke down the difference between idea and vision. Because it's not your idea, you're never going to let said employee or said vision happen. The biggest reason that most companies don't grow is because of that. You hold the title, but then you also hold all the cards and you won't play the hand.
12: I want you to imagine if you're a leader currently and ask yourself if visionary and integrator rubs the wrong chord with you and you're thinking, don't tell me what I am, what I'm not. Let's give it an analogy sense because we all like a good analogy. CEO has a vision. Let's say they, in fact, are the visionary. Wonderful. CEO gets together with all their SLT, ELT, vice presidents, whatever your company calls it. And he casts the vision. Here's what I'm thinking. Here's what we're doing. Now, in that environment, that visionary is tasking all of you in that room to become architects. Go to your unique departments. Go to your areas and draw, create, show them the plan. I'm talking CAD renderings, electrical, plumbing, where it goes, how it stays up, what's the foundational aspect. You've been given the vision, but your job in operations and sales and management and HR and people in training and development, your job is to go architect now the drawing for your people to execute on so that they can then go and say, let me get the plugs. Let me get the wire. Let me go find the electricians. But here's where it breaks down. You walk away from that meeting and you say, I'm now going to go to my team and I'm going to go be the designer. And I'm going to see if they can become the architect. Yet we've created a system of accountability, whether you're in Rockefeller Habits, you're in EOS, you're in pick whatever it is, the systematic way that you're going and you're approaching your business. Many of us, number one, aren't the visionary to begin with, and we're trying to cast vision and it doesn't work. Let's assume that you are. I'm going to ask you to go ask your key leaders, the top 5, 6, 7 people in your circle. Are they leaving your office and trying to go be the designer next? Or are they leaving your office to go do their job, which is to go be the architect? I guarantee you, if you will skip that layer and go to your senior director level and ask them if their leaders are coming to them with plans or with thoughts, 90% of the time, if you have a problematic organization and you're not growing the way you think, it's because your leaders leave the meeting with you. They go into a meeting and they take your plan, your dreams, they turn it into their own dreams in their own way. They're not actually building plans. So your directors have no idea what to do. And the lack of communication, the lack of lateral leadership, and so on. So I could not agree with you more that we want to hold the cards because we think it's going to make us important. When we have to ask ourselves, are we willing to play the hand? Because ultimately we're trying to win the game.
8: How important is creating a winning culture for an organization? Again, these are the words of Mick and Mick only. I see so many times where it's on to the next project, on to the next task, on to the next problem. And as entrepreneurs, we get in that grind because that's who we are. But remember, everyone on your team isn't an entrepreneur. That's why they work with you, right? So I learned early on to celebrate wins for my team. Even if I'm not a person, like, honestly, I don't need to celebrate a win. Like, my thing is, if I'm in the game, I'm supposed to win. However, the game isn't about me. The win is never about me. And so if I didn't celebrate that and create winning cultures and create even small situations where people can get the confidence to win, right? Like, I personally think that's problem number two with most businesses. Again, I don't care the size. I can go to another Fortune 5 company where the mentality is on to the next one. But the companies that celebrate small success usually have a much better culture.
12: Yeah, totally. Let's go back to our phrase earlier. Culture is not what you pontificate. It's what you tolerate. That's Rocky's fancy word because I like rhyming. Culture is not what you say it is. It's what behavior you allow. Now, I think in order for us to sort of go to that place, let's redefine the definition of tolerance, meaning what do we tolerate? Because I think oftentimes we default to tolerance is the lowest, least common denominator. What will I tolerate? That's the least amount of effort. Well, I've never been inside a thriving organization. And I'm not talking about just top line revenue. I'm saying thriving culturally, community driven, giving back. People want to be there, a low attrition, high retention. Pick a category that we want to say we measure a company's success. I've never been to one that was doing that where what they tolerated was the bare minimum. What they tolerated was excellence. Is celebration tolerated, or is celebration the level of tolerance by which we expect? See, I think we can even take the same word and it's the way we use it to go, we don't tolerate that, or we only tolerate. Oh, wait, all of a sudden, one just became terrible and negative and the other one just became empowering. Hey, just so you know, we're an organization that we absolutely tolerate celebration. We tolerate excellence. We tolerate meeting our metrics. We tolerate daily behavior, daily activity. We only tolerate you being on time. That's what we do here. We expect you to join us in that because this is not just who we say we are. You should be able to tell by the actions of people in our organization, this is exactly what we do. And so I think so often times, to your point, we go to places and we go on to the next one. Let's get to the next thing. All right, we crush that project. What's the next project we have to do? And in all of that, I'm not wanting to slow us down at all. I love a good metric, a KPI. What gets measured gets accomplished. I mean, we've heard a million times, you can go see 1,000 memes on today. We understand that. And A-N-D, not but, get rid of that word. A-N-D is the third or fourth time I've spelled that word out for us today. If you're listening, I hope you caught on here. And do I check the box of tucking my kids in bed because they have to go to sleep? Or do I only tolerate the behavior in myself? It is to lay in bed with my son, to tell him how proud I am, to remind him that his father loves him. And no matter what happens, dad is always going to be in your corner because that's the behavior for myself that I will tolerate nothing less. One of those says, good night, son, go to bed. One says, this is the level by which I operate because I will tolerate nothing less in my life. And I use an example about kids or family or wherever you are in your life, because I find we so often, especially as coaches, especially as speakers who spend a lot of our time in the business space, we are so quick to use a business example that is forgotten. But if you can use a personal example, it will almost always translate into business. Because I can tell you what I think about most days, not business. What's the behavior you tolerate when you wake up? What's the behavior you tolerate when you go to bed?
8: Man, Rocky, could talk to you forever in a day, as you know. Last question I want to ask you, actually there's two, but the first one is the importance of self-awareness. You're one of the most self-aware people that I know. And I always tell people, you can't be relatable with others if you're not self-aware. How important has that been for you? And more importantly, how important should it be for others?
12: I think it is paramount of importance to be self-aware, because that allows us to, when we are aware of ourself, we will reflect others back on us and assume it's about us. That makes you relatable, right? Like we'll go forward and then we'll do a little theory we have called the upside down. When I am self-aware, it means I'm aware of myself, meaning I can go into an environment with another human being and I can be exponentially more aware of you and what is unique and specific and distinct to you, not what is a reflection of my own fear. So when I know that I am confident in me, I can see you for you, no pun intended. I don't have my glasses on today, but I can see you through your glasses. Where we lack self-awareness though, we view everything through our glasses. And so every action was about me. Everything you said was about me. Every decision you made was about me. The issues you have is because you're unaware of yourself and you think it's their fault, right? And so self-awareness is not, I think currently it's not deemed, I don't deem it as valuable and important so that I can sit in a room and look in a mirror and go, yeah, that's me. And that's a component of it. I want to be able to look in a mirror and recognize myself. Yes, but I want to be able to get in front of you and look at you and recognize you, not see it as a reflection of me. And I think that self-awareness really asks us to, let's make it really simple, just ask yourself, you're listening, ask yourself this question. Do you spend more time at the window or do you spend more time in the mirror? And most of us spend more time looking out the window, trying to find the reflection of anything valuable and hope that it was us, because we haven't been willing to get in front of the mirror to say actually what it is.
8: Love it. Love it, man. Last question for you. What is Rocky's because? What's that? What's that deeper purpose that's deeper than your why?
12: Yeah. Yeah. I have, and probably will up until this point, spent my life discovering who am I? Why does it matter? And is it of any importance?

0: Over the last 40 plus years or so, I have begun to realize the answer to that is yes. I am unique. Not better, not worse, not actually even on a scale related to any other human being. There is no one in the world like me. And. And I am equally valuable to every other person on earth. And they are as equally valuable to me. If I can utilize my life, my past, my history, my current day experiences, my future vision, the love of people in my life, if I can use that such that I can not only continue to discover that for myself, but lead people to the place to get in front of the mirror and see that they are unique, to remind them that it is good, not just true. That's confirmation, good affirmation, and allow them to take any step towards creating good in the world because of how they were made, designed, and created. That's a really, really good use of my time. And that starts with my kids. That starts with my wife. That starts with me. And if by chance I get to do that professionally, what an incredible life I've lived.
1: Ladies and gentlemen, he has been Rocky Garza. Rocky, brother, I appreciate you more than you know. Where can people follow, find you? What's new that Rocky has coming up or going out?
0: Yeah, no, absolutely. You can follow me on we're on all platforms, Instagram, Facebook, TikTok, LinkedIn, YouTube. It's just at Rocky Garza. Look for the bald guy with big eyebrows. There's not a lot of Rockies out there that look like me and Mick. So find us. We'll be out there in that space. And then if you're looking to just how you can get engaged in what we're doing outside of just a regular follow, you can go to rockygarza.com/confidence. 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You can register, grab your seat there. 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And we'd love to have you at that with us. 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
1: We need to make that happen. So much so, Rocky, I'm going to go on and choose one that I'm actually going to attend. And maybe I'll invite a couple of people to come with me. So if you want to go with me to a Rocky Garza event, live and in person with the man, the myth, the legend, Rocky Garza himself, message me, Rocky Garza. And I'm going to select two people and we're going. How about that?
0: Let's go. Man, I'd love that, man. I'd be honored. I'd be honored.
1: No, I'm going to be the honored one. Like, that's going to happen. That is totally going to happen. Rocky, appreciate you, man. I'm going to reach out in the morning and make sure your knees feel good. Your Achilles is still intact.
0: Thank you.
1: Because,
0: yeah,
1: you know, I did that same thing and I tore an Achilles and I was like, okay, I'm not 25 anymore.
0: That's right. That's right. Well, I'm just going to keep playing and remind myself that I'm also not 25. So your boy's not trying to do anything fancy. I'm going to go with the easy layup or the nice free throw shot outside of that. Hey, I'll get to the end of the court when I get there.
1: That's what you say. And then you're going to get challenged. You're going to feel good, right? You're like, oh, I got the juice. I know. Got it. And then
0: That's right. That's right. So yeah. So just, I'll just keep my mind. Hey, Rocky, you got no juice, my boy. You got no juice. Just be a human. Just do that instead.
1: Rocky, I love you, brother. It means
0: appreciate
1: the world
0: you,
1: to
0: sir.
1: Have you break
0: Thank you so much.
1: Today.
0: Thank you. Appreciate
1: it. For all the viewers and listeners, remember, your because is your superpower. Go unleash it.
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13: Ladies and gentlemen, welcome to another exciting episode of Mick Unplugged. And today we have a dynamic force in the sports industry. He's a former Marine and Army veteran. He's a current NFL agent and the founder of Forever Athlete Management. With a relentless drive and commitment to excellence, he represents top-tier athletes, guiding them to success on and off the field. Please welcome my guy, someone who's turned into one of my best friends in the world, the tenacious, the visionary, the dedicated, Mr. Damian Knight. Damian, how you doing, brother?
14: Man, I'm good. Thank you for having me on today.
13: Dude, I appreciate the human being that you are. Like, I've learned so much about you, like obviously through social, following your path, but then just, you're just an overall great dude, man. And like, I just appreciate you for being the dude that you are. I want to start with your military background.
14: I wouldn't trade it for anything else, right? It taught me a lot of lessons. I joined super young. Like, I graduated high school at 16 years old, thought the military was my way out. You know, I had to get out of town. So joined the Marine Corps and early on got identified to be part of this like nuclear reaction team where, you know, I had to go through this big selection and everything was super, a lot of red tape to get into, like realistically, right? Made me grow up really quick, especially for a 17-year-old kid, you know, and then very quickly was put in charge of people and assets and seeing things that people only see in movies. And it was awesome. I feel like it made me mature a lot quicker than my peers. You know, I would go back home on leave and I'm 18 years old telling people to be careful and be responsible and this and that, and all they're thinking about is the party on Friday night or whatever.
13: Right.
14: So I made a lot of really good friends, lifelong connections there at my first duty station in South Georgia. And then I had a couple of options of where to go after, and California popped up as one. And I was like, man, I've never been more west of like Mississippi at this point in my life. So I was like, let's do it, man. Jumped in, ended up getting stationed in 29 Palms, California. I always told people it's in the middle of nowhere, but in the middle of everything. You know, everything in life is what you make of it. And I was about 2 hours from Vegas, 2.5 hours from LA, 2.5 hours from San Diego. So if you wanted to do something, you were in the prime location. You know, one thing that I did early on was take in a lot of guidance and leadership from everyone. I just wanted to learn. I volunteered for literally everything, even the things that going back, I wish I wouldn't have volunteered for. I learned a lot and was able to develop myself as like kind of a servant leader. And that's something that I transition into this NFL space of like, how can I best lead these high level athletes that they don't always have it all together, right? So they need that mentorship and that guidance and that what's next planning. And that's what I feel the military was able to help me really transition into the space.
13: I appreciate that so much, man. Like I said, you know, I'm definitely thankful for the service that you put in, and more importantly, the servant leadership that you have, right? To not let it stop there. But I want to unpack something you just said, man. So you graduated at 16?
14: I had a mission. My mission was to get out of town, right? So I went to my guidance counselor my junior year of high school, and I was like, how do I get out of here? And they're like, well, if you want to, you could take night school, right? So I was going to school normal, like 9 to 4 o'clock every day, whatever it was. And then I would go work. I had a job. I was working at Zaxby's. I was working there from about 5 to 8 every day. And then I would leave there and go to the technical college in town and take school with adults that were trying to get their GEDs. I was taking like a couple extra English classes and math classes just to check the boxes. And I ended up graduating with like a 2.7 GPA, but I got out of there, man. It was a super busy senior year. You know, everybody has these stories of their senior year, how wild and crazy it was, man. Mine was, I started grinding right away. I was trying to get out of town.
13: All right. So now let's fast forward to you're now officially out of the military. What led you to the path of sports agency life?
14: There was like multiple things that kind of led me into this path. And, you know, I got out of the Marine Corps, didn't know what I wanted to do with my life, but I knew how to shoot guns, right? So I started working at these gun ranges and at gun stores, just trying to make it make sense. After about 4 or 5 months, I was like, man, I need to be back in the military in some capacity. So I joined the Florida Army National Guard to try to become a Green Beret, actually. I went through this thing called a Special Forces Readiness Evaluation, where I actually got selected through this process to be able to continue training. And then I started college kind of simultaneously, definitely bit off a little more than I could chew. It was great, man. I started playing rugby in college, doing all this stuff. I was in probably the best shape of my life, trying to do all these things at one time. And I remember I was working at a gun store. I ended up meeting an athlete who played for the Jacksonville Jaguars, who's now actually one of my best friends. And I just kind of seen how he was treated by agents along the way and kind of like forgotten about here and there. And it reminded me of the military and all those times where I was forgotten about or kind of treated like a number when I knew like, hey man, I'm the guy. Like, why are you treating me like a number? You know? Yeah. And so I wanted to take that and apply it, you know, hey, how can I help these guys? You know, during COVID, I went and I was actually a contractor for the Department of State as a sniper. There was nothing else to do. The world was shut down. So let me go make some money. And I did that for a while. I actually got stuck in Afghanistan because flights quit happening. I was supposed to be there for 3 months, ended up being there for like 7.5, 8 months. Came back, met my wife. After that, man, she kind of convinced me to start my first business doing security consulting and teach people to shoot. And obviously it was easy. It was a lot of fun. I was able to do all the stuff I liked from the military, but leave all the stuff I hated behind. And ended up teaching like a handful of NFL players. It started becoming a trend. It wasn't just one NFL player who would complain about their agent. It was, you know, this guy and this guy, or maybe they wouldn't complain directly, but they'd be like, hey man, this guy's tripping, you know, like he's got to figure this out. And I'd be like, you know, just kind of take notes. I didn't really ask many questions. I was just taking notes. And finally asked one of my friends, like, hey, do you think I should do this? He's like, oh, 100%, man, you kill it. And I was like, all right, when you hear that from someone in the space, you just got to, you know, Jesus take the wheel. You got to do it, man.
13: Yeah.
14: And so talked to my wife about that too. It was a really big decision. And she was like, yeah, you can do anything you put your mind to. She's a rock star, man. Like without her, who knows where I'd be. And I went back to school, got my master's degree and, you know, went through the process to become an agent, which I did not do nearly enough research for.
13: Tell us about that process. What is that process like?
14: You have to have a master's degree or better, like a terminal degree. So like a lawyer, doctor, or something of that nature. And then you go through this application process, which opens up every January. And they make it sound like it's just a normal job application. You know, you pay your fee and that's it. But then you open it up and it's like 160 pages. And you're like, what am I getting myself into? I felt like I was back in the military about to try to go for a top secret security clearance. You know, you fill this thing out and it's asking you for references and everything you did. And a lot of jobs I've had, I've like let people know like, hey, I'm going to put you down as a reference. There was no way in my head I thought the NFL was going to reach out to every single reference I put down. And I started getting called from Marines that I hadn't talked to in 10 years that were like, hey, bro, why did the NFL just call me? And I was like, oh, no. So I started like backtracking, trying to get everybody up and let them know. Anyways, you do this application in January. It's due by February. And then they go like radio silent. You don't hear anything from them at all until about May. And then all of a sudden, they're like, hey, man, congratulations. You're eligible to take the test. And they send you, you have all these materials that are sent to you. And I remember looking at it through the same lens I did in the military, which is when I was given information, I would just memorize it.
13: Yeah.
14: But this was like 700 pages and I had 2 months and I was like, oh no, I can't memorize this. And I thought I was going to, I told my wife, I was like, I'm going to sit right here every night when the kids go to bed, I'm going to memorize a couple pages. And I opened it up and I closed it right back and I slid it aside. I was like, you know what? We have a seminar in a couple months. They'll teach me everything I need to know. I just trusted the process, man. And I really didn't open the book at all until I went to that 5-day seminar. And you go to the seminar and, you know, they're teaching you so much information. So basically you go to the seminar like 7 or 8 every morning until about 5 p.m. And then what I was doing from 5:30 p.m. until midnight was studying all the information they just taught us. And I did that for 5 days. On the 6th day, you take the test. I was hearing all these horror stories about people, because if you fail it the first time, you can take it again in a year. Fail it the second time, you have to come back in 5 years. I'm hearing horror stories. There was a lady in our class who's like, this is my 4th time taking the test. You know, I'm no mathematician, but I'm over here crunching the numbers.
13: That's a life journey right there.
14: And I was like, what do you do for a living? She's like, I'm an attorney. And I was like, oh no. I was like, if an attorney can't pass this, and this is like a very law heavy book, I was like, this is a wrap. I remember I called my wife after the test because the biggest thing people tell you is they time out. They lose track of time because the questions are too dense. You have basically 3 minutes a question. You know, when I did my average time at the end of this, I finished it in about 40 seconds a question. And I called my wife and I was like, hey, I finished. And she's like, oh no, how was it? And I was like, I definitely failed. Like, there's no way I finished that quickly and people are struggling with time unless I misinterpreted every single question. And I really think the thing that helped me the most is that I wasn't an attorney. So I didn't read too deeply into every single question. And like, I'm very good at, from my time in the military, they give you a mission and you have to sift through a lot of BS, you know, to find out what you actually have to do as a unit. So it's the same thing. I just went through and it may be a 1,000 word question that you're only looking for 8 words, you know? And so like, I'm pretty good at skimming that and finding what I needed. And you take this test in July and you don't even find out. Again, it goes silent until October. So I finally got the call in October that I passed and hit the ground running, man. Never looked back.
13: I love that, man. I love what you just said about, you know, you just answered the question. And to me, that correlates in life too, because a lot of times people, I think they feel like they need to give you more words than are actually needed, or they need to paint a picture that isn't there. But most of the time, we just want the answer, right? Like, I don't need Damien to talk to me for 20 minutes when he could have just said 5 words and I could have got to where I'm going, right? And I think that's where people miss, and especially leaders. Sometimes your team just needs the answer. Sometimes they just need the vision. Sometimes they just need to say, hey, we're going over here, so that they know, all right, we're going over there.
14: Correct.
13: So going back to that test really quick, like, what's for the common person, what's something on that test without like going through a question, but what's something that as a sports agent, you have to know that most people don't think that you have to know, or a rule that you have?
14: You know, like, one thing that people probably don't associate with sports agents having to know is like the benefits, like health benefits that players get, right? So obviously you expect us to know money. You expect us to know contract values, that kind of thing, because that's negotiation. But what we also have to know is, if a player gets hurt because of an injury, how do you guide them through that process, right? What does their medical recovery look like? It's not always as easy as the player is going to get help by the team. They could get released by the team and need 1, 2, 3 opinions, go on workman's comp. Now we have to navigate that state's workman's comp on top of the NFL's processes.
13: Talk to us about getting your first couple of clients. Like, I know you had some friends that asked for advice and this and that, but then when ink has to go to paper, it becomes a little bit different.
14: Right? 100%. Part of my initial thought process was like, hey, I know all these guys and they're coming up on contract years and they trust me. Like, we're boys. They're about to sign with me. This is going to be awesome. It's going to be a slam dunk. And that was just not the case. I become an agent. I'm texting all my friends like, hey, man, I made it. And they're like, cool. Like, are you going to work for a big agency? And I was like, well, you know, I reached out to a couple and I'm not going to name them, but like, their morals and ethics just didn't align with mine. Right. Mm. So for that reason, I actually met someone else through the process of becoming an agent. We started our own agency together. Right. So I have a business partner in this whole thing, Jeffrey Poe. I was like, nah, man, I'm going to do my own thing. And almost every player would be like, oh, that's bold. And I'd be like, oh, what do you mean? They're like, well, how about I make a call and you can work with my agent? And I'm like, oh man, like, what am I getting my hands into? You know, I'm like, no, man, I trust myself. I know the process. Like, I'm going to kill it. None of those players signed with me, but I will say that those players would check in on me through the process. They'd ask me, they'd, you know, tell me about certain athletes that maybe aren't even in the NFL. They never made it, but it was their friend, so they could kind of connect me with them. But largely, man, connecting with these athletes, it's like online dating. You're sliding into the DMs. You watch. So, you know, The Office now is, you know, Saturday watching a football game. And then you see a player who looks flashy and fast and you look up his stats, and then you turn around, you read every report that's ever been written, and then you find him on Instagram and you go, hey man, you looked really good on Saturday. You know, like, I love the way that you attacked the ball. Would you like to talk? You know, and it's like, it's really hit or miss. And obviously it's a little bit more in depth than that, but that's really what it feels like. You'll have players that, you know, they leave you on read and it kind of hurts your heart a little bit. You're like, man, I thought I put a lot into that message. And then you have players that'll immediately hit you back, or you have players that'll never, ever even open the message because they have so many followers, you get lost in the mix. You know, I got really fortunate. I guess it's a mixture of being fortunate and having a drive that a lot of other people don't. Last year, October came around and they're like, hey, this counts as one of your years, you know, being certified. You only have 3 years to sign somebody or you expire. And I'm like, oh, I'm getting somebody year one. That was my whole goal. I'm getting somebody. And so I went through and started looking at every team across America, hopefully like thinking that I could get someone in Florida that we got someone at FAMU, luckily. But like outside of that, man, Florida's untouchable for me. I'm over here in Mississippi, Auburn, the Carolinas, you name it. You know, I was able to collectively as an agency, we signed over 10 people in year one. You know, we were able to get 9 people into the NFL in year one. Out of those people, of the ones that I directly was kind of like the lead agent on, 2 of them stuck in the NFL. So I had 2 players stick in the NFL year one. And the other ones, we all got 2 or 3 tryouts for. So it's not like they had one opportunity. We were able to provide them all the opportunity, which is really our job at the end of the day. You know, I can't play football for you. You know, unfortunately, I wish I could, man. If I could, I'd be in a different tax bracket because I'd be out there.
13: I love that. So which one of you came up with the name of the agency? So Forever Athlete Management.
14: That is a good question, man. We had a laundry list of about 100 names. And we hated every single one of them. And so instead of just like throwing them away, I started making logos. Like sometimes you have to see it. And nothing was sticking, man. Like nothing. And I was sitting on the couch one day, just got done playing with my daughter. I just had a beer. And I was sitting there and I was like, what am I doing here? Like, what is this agency about? And the biggest thing is I don't want a player to ever think like we're going to ditch them. Like, hey, you used to be a guy and now we're going to forget about you. Like, no, I want to help you through retirement. Even if you had 1 year in the NFL or 10 years in the NFL, I want to see you succeed afterwards too, right? And so I was sitting there and I was like, forever. And I just got stuck on the word forever. One of my boys hit me up. He texted me. He's like, hey, fam, what's up? And I was like, fam. I was like, hold on, forever. And I just sat there and finally I sent it to my partner and he was like, nah, man, that ain't it. And I was like, what do you mean? Like, this is crazy. Like, this is so good. And the next day he called me up. He's like, hey, man, I was thinking about that. Like, I actually think you're onto something. And so I made the logo up and, you know, put it on a website. And we were like, oh, man, this is it. This is, you know, because it just is who we are. Like, cool. It's cool branding, right? But also, like, we treat every player like you are family. And that's not just being corny. Like, I know about your mom, your dad, your sister.
13: I love that. And I actually was going to ask you, which is a great segue, because on the podcast, we talk about your because, right? That thing that's deeper than your why, like your true purpose. And so when I see FAM, right, Forever Athlete Management, I'm like, Damon's got a because somewhere around there, whether it is family, whether it is legacy, there's a because somewhere. So this is the right opportunity for me to ask, what's your because, brother?
14: I don't think I've ever heard it worded that way. And I love that, though. Like, what is the because? And again, like, because I don't want to see guys get left behind. I don't want to see guys get forgotten about. And you hear this statistic of your NFL players 3 years after the NFL are broke. And I realized that the NFL doesn't require us to make them have a financial advisor. That's kind of crazy to me. So I don't require you to. However, I highly, highly, highly recommend it. And we've already vetted a handful of them. So I make you vet them as well as part of the process. You want to join FAM, you're joining and you have to like kind of abide by what we are going with, right? Our system. I just don't want any of these guys to call me 3 years after the NFL and go, man, you got a job because I'm broke. I need something, right? I don't want them to feel trapped.
13: So you told us a little bit about what it's like being an agent. Right. Talk to the common folk like me about these contracts, right? Because we see these 5-year, I mean, now I'm going to outdate myself now. 5-year, $200 million probably isn't even surface level anymore for a lot of these folks. But you see these big numbers and then we always hear, yeah, but you got to go back to the guarantee because that's what the real contract is. So talk to the common folk about what these contracts really are. What do you look for when you go to negotiate? And then from a player's perspective, what are some things that they should be looking for in these contracts too?
14: Yeah, so that's a good point. You know, when you talk about guarantees and in reality, you know, talking to the common people, if you take someone who's been in real estate, right? When someone has been in real estate and they go to sell their house, or someone who hasn't been in real estate and they go to sell their house, what they're going to do is they're going to look at comps in the area. How much did my neighbor sell his house for? How much was my house sold for in the past? And what does the current market look like, right? It's kind of the same thing with players. Cool. So I got a wide receiver who has these stats and he played in these years. Let me look at every other receiver who is similar in height and weight and shape and play size and the years that they played and see how much that guy got, you know? Okay, so now we have our comparison amount. And a lot of people, they'll look at it as like, hey, the Jacksonville Jaguars, they were offering me $1 million, right? But no guarantee. You know, or we'll say like the LA Chargers, they were going to give me $2 million with $1 million guaranteed. At face value, you look at it as, all right, well, if I go there, it's double the amount. And the total amount of Jacksonville is guaranteed in LA, right? Which is great, you would think. But now, dial back a little bit, we have to look at the tax rate for those cities, right? And where are you playing your games? Because a lot of people don't understand, you don't just get taxed for the state you're in. You get taxed for every single city you play in. And so if I'm on a West Coast team, I'm probably playing a little more on the West Coast, and we know those tax rates are higher, right?
13: Versus the entertainment tax in California.
14: Right? Yeah, man. Yeah. And so a lot of the times when you look at those West Coast contracts, it will be a lot higher for that reason. And people are like, oh, he must just be a better player. It's like, no, in order to be there, he needed more money to survive. I would say that's kind of one thing to look at, but the guarantee is always the biggest thing. You could look at a contract and say, you know, you're getting a 3-year, $5 million contract, but 4 is guaranteed. That's awesome, you know, or you could get that same 3 years at the same location for $15 million, but none is guaranteed. You have to really ask yourself, what do I think I'm going to get, right? So if it's not guaranteed, there's probably incentives, right? Well, we'll keep it with wide receivers. Maybe he has to have X amount of touchdowns or X amount of first downs, or he has to, you know, have 1,000 yards receiving every year to get a $1 million bonus, like whatever it is. And it's not just betting on yourself. A lot of players will be like, man, I'll bet on myself. I'm the best. It's great that you're willing to bet on yourselves, but you have to look at this whole thing as a business now. And they're bringing in other receivers with similar incentives, you know, and then the coaches know the incentives. So sometimes, you know, in certain situations, quarterbacks or whoever will try to help you with that incentive. There's a lot that goes into it, man. And I would say one of the other big things to look at, and you know, it's back on that guarantee thing, is when you're looking at a guarantee, things are guaranteed regardless of skill, injury. And if you're a guy who's had a bunch of injuries and you can get a guarantee that says, hey, even if I re-tear the same ACL I've torn 3 times, I'm guaranteed a couple million, maybe it's worth you taking some off the top to have guaranteed generational wealth. Yeah, I think it's funny that when you get into this industry, and this isn't with everybody, but when you get into this industry and you're talking to a player about $5 million and they're like, man, that's not much money.
13: I have another question. I'm going to ask it and tie it to the real world for a second. Okay. So let's just say I'm a salesperson and I get hired and, you know, they tell me I'm going to make $65,000, $70,000 a year with incentives and bonuses. I could make $100,000. And I bust my butt and I go, I'm the number one salesperson. I make $100,000 next year. They hire someone else and they give them a base that starts at 100. And then now all of a sudden they're making 150, but I'm still the best salesperson out there and I can only make $100,000. So now I'm going to tie that scenario to the sports world. How do you deal with the ego, right? So you sign someone or someone signs this year and they're the number one highest paid wide receiver. Well, then 6 months later, another team signs somebody and now they're the highest paid wide receiver. You've got that ego to deal with a lot with athletes. How do you manage that ego?
14: That's kind of twofold. So one, when we're going through our process of finding athletes, we try to really screen for that, you know, and that's hard because sometimes it'll come out later in life, right? But we really try to screen for that and like really do a lot of character evaluation on our players. But I would say if I was faced with that situation, you just have to be honest with the player. Be like, look, you were the best. Now you have to prove that you're the best again because you're currently under a contract. You signed, right? You know, if you compare it to the national debt, unfortunately, our debt keeps growing, right? So the budget for the NFL keeps growing every single year. And so that debt that America has, things are going to adjust according to that debt, what percentage people are taking of it. It's the same thing with a salary cap, right? Every year that salary cap grows, you are already locked in. Right? You're locked into whatever it is. And so now this player can get a larger percentage. So it's really about how do we look at this in the future and make sure you're the highest paid again. So in order to do that, you have to swallow your pride for, you know, whether it's 1 year, 2 years, 3 years, right? And go out there and show why you're better than him every single year, you know, show why you deserve to make more than him every single year. So when that day does come, it's not even a question of if he's there, if he's lost a step, if he's worth the money, they're going to be throwing the money at you. Yeah, the ego may be there and then be like, hey, man, screw that. Release me. I got to go somewhere else. But the reality of it is a lot of times, even if you get released by that team because you feel this is a personal attack, when another team picks you up, they're picking up the same contract.
13: For everybody that's listening, what Damian is saying is keep working, right? Like let your work be your work. A lot of times we start thinking about or comparing to others. At the end of the day, if you're good at what you do, again, I don't care what industry you're in, what position you're in. I don't care what you do. If you are good at what you do, people notice. But it's the moment that you stop and you want to compare or you want to complain. People notice that too. People notice the work and people notice the not work as well.
14: Yeah. And everybody's at a different point.
13: What do you look for in the athletes you're bringing on?
14: it's kind of a revolving door, right? Like it's constant. But I would say for me personally, and as an agency, what we value, right? And I'll say it time and time again, and some people take it the wrong way, but when you really unpack it and understand what I'm saying, it's a good thing. So what I look for are great people who are good football players, because you can take a great person who's good at football and make them better at football. Right? That is very possible. But if you have a person who's a great football player, they're a killer on the field, but they're not a good person, it's a lot harder to make that adjustment and make a character adjustment at 23, 25, 26 years old. Right? And I'm not saying that's not something I'm willing to do. I'm willing to help mentor and guide you and try to develop you, but some of those people don't want it. Hey, I am the guy. I'm the best corner in the NCAA. I don't need to be a better person, right? Like that's kind of the attitude you'll get. The reason that I'm looking for those great people is because, for example, a guy like Swayze Bozeman, right, who played college football for 7 years, right? 2 years in junior college, 5 years at Southern Mississippi, had some injuries along the way. Such a great guy and a high work ethic that we knew once he gets his foot in the door, they're not letting him go. Like we just knew that. And the thing is, like when I went to the AFC championship game and I'm down on the field and I was meeting the linebackers coaches and defensive coordinators, they're like, Swayze Bozeman, that is one of the best people I've ever met. You know, and that's what I want to hear, right? He's obviously in the room for a reason still, right? But he's one of those people when there's an optional linebackers meeting, he may be the only person who shows up. And that goes a long way. And if you're one of those guys with an ego or a chip on your shoulder and you don't show up to that, like you said, people will notice when you don't show up just as much as they'll notice you do show up. You know, and sometimes even more. They'll be like, man, he didn't show up to this meeting today. You could have been there 29 days out of 30 of the month and you missed that one day, and everybody in the office is going to talk about the one day you didn't show up. That's what we look for, man. And a lot of the times everything else follows after that, right? You find this person who's a great person, someone who is receptive to criticism, right? And I just keep it real with these guys.
13: So for the athlete that's listening or watching this podcast, why Forever Athlete Management? Why FAM? Why should they choose you?
14: You know, you have over 1,000 agents as of this year. I don't know the exact number, but it's between 150 and 200 agents actually have people on a roster. That's it, right? So we're looking at about 20% of agents actually have someone somewhere. And if you look at myself and my partner, we have 5 people in the NFL. So we're not, it's not like, hey, we accidentally got a guy on the practice squad. Like, no, what we're doing is working, right? And we're going to keep building. And the thing is, why we're different is I'm never going to give an athlete an intern's phone number, right? Or a secretary. You're always going to be able to get a hold of me, my business partner. We have another guy who does just endorsements, another guy who just does PR, and you'll have all of their cell phone numbers. You're going to have the guy's cell phone numbers, right? It's never going to be, oh, can I take a message? Like, no, you're getting a hold of somebody, right? And that's no matter how big we get. So again, I say we've been growing. So we have guys we're doing NIL for in college, and we have our pros. We even have one in the UFL now. Like we are getting everywhere quick. And so we brought in another agent who's actually NFL and NBA certified, right? So eventually there's going to be an NBA branch of FAM as well. And that's what we intend to keep doing. As we get more athletes, we're bringing in more agents that are like-minded to keep that ratio high. So you always have someone you can reach out to, and you never get lost in the mix.
13: I love that, brother. Any final words of wisdom for the people?
14: Man, I guess if there are any other athletes out there listening to this, what I would say is the money is going to come. Don't get so wrapped up in the money now. If you focus on your education and you focus on your development, your personal development on and off the field, the money's going to come.
13: Where can people find and follow my guy, Damian Knight?
14: Yes, I'm on Instagram, NFL underscore agent underscore Damian Knight, as well as Forever Athlete Management. That's our @. We're also on X as FAM Agency. And yeah, if you guys want, you can shoot me a DM. If you have any questions, I'm an open book. And yeah, our website is foreverathletemanagement.com. If
13: athletes, slide into his DMs.
14: Yeah.
13: Slide into his DMs. He's ready.
14: Yes, sir.
13: Man, I appreciate you for taking time. I know how busy you are and I know how hectic your schedule is. So it means the world to me that you took some time to spend with us, man. So I appreciate you, brother.
14: Yeah. No, again, I appreciate you having me on here, and I look forward to going back and watching this.
13: You got it, man. And for all the viewers and listeners, remember, your because is your superpower. Go unleash it.
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13: Ladies and gentlemen, welcome to another exciting episode of Mick Unplugged. And I am here in New York, Times Square. Couldn't do this show without having the talented, the best, the creme de la creme. When we are talking about Broadway, we are talking about my good friend, the one and only Boss Alicia. Alicia. Thomas.
21: Oh,
13: Salish, how you doing, girl?
21: I'm like, I'm so happy to be here. Thank you so much for having me.
13: You know, and I forgot to say California's finest, you know, Fresno is in the building. So my wife is from California, Bay Area.
21: Right on. I love the Bay Area. It's so beautiful. It's a different vibe. I lived in Southern California for a little while and that was nice, but I like the Bay Area.
13: Yeah.
21: When it comes to California, okay. New York is really.
13: New York is it. So what got you here? Let's just go there. What got Salisha from Cali to New York? I mean, we're like old school, like East Coast, West Coast rival. Like you flipped.
21: I did. I was in college at Cal State Fullerton, barely graduated, but I did it.
13: Okay.
21: And I did it early.
13: Okay.
21: I was working as a vocalist and a princess at Disneyland.
13: Mm.
21: And I loved it. I got dropped down to one day a week.
13: Okay.
21: And I'm like, how are you supposed to live on one day a week, y'all? And there were some other things going on. I got out of a bad relationship and I came out to New York City to just visit. But when I got here, Mick, I just fell in love. I fell in love with it. I'm like, this doesn't make sense. I can't just like upend my life. I met this homeless man, sat down next to me waiting for the A train. And he said, I don't know who you are, but you need to move here and you need to do it now. I had goosebumps all over my body. His eyes were twinkling. Like, I'm not making this up.
13: Wow.
21: Within 2 weeks, I had gotten rid of everything in California and finished my last days at Disneyland and was back in New York. And the week I got here, I landed the first national tour of Beautiful, the Carole King musical. I got here and I mean, there was a little bit of time before we started rehearsals, but I toured for 2 years. While I was on tour, I took a week off, ran for a pageant, became Miss California. I just was living in my suitcases and kind of flying by the seat of my pants and prepared to fail. Okay if I failed, but giving myself the opportunity to fly just in case if it did want to work out.
13: Yeah.
21: I never wanted to think, what if? Like, what if I listened to my heart? What if I took the chance? It's okay if you fail. Just try.
13: So we're going to back up again. Miss California. Whoa. You just casually, you know, and I was doing this and then I went Miss California and then I was, let's back up because I know how humble you are, but we're going to back up and let's talk about Miss California for those that don't know.
21: It was the Miss World Organization, which in America, it's not that, well, at the time, it wasn't that big of a deal. it was new to us. Mm-hmm. In the world, it's recognized, but in the country, usually our country just sends a model.
0: Right.
21: And that was one of the first 2 years that they held a pageant here in the States. Mm. And so the way they kind of did it was different than the systems usually run. And I just went as a delegate, a national delegate. Mm-hmm. And out of all the girls there, I had the highest score for the West Coast, for the California. So I ended up with the title of Miss California. Mm-hmm. And they were okay with me being on tour. And each state that I went to, I was able to like volunteer and wear my crown and meet with my sister, crown title holders. And it was really fun. One of the directors for the first pageants that I ever ran in for Miss Fresno, she became my mentor and now she's my best friend.
0: Okay.
21: But at the time she was like, what's your talent? And I was like, I was just going to memorize a monologue. She goes, that in pageant world, that's code for you don't have a talent. She's like, can you sing? I'm like, I do at church.
0: Mm.
21: And so I took voice lessons for the first time.
13: You know, you again, all the humbleness in my good friend, Celicia, you highlighted. And then I was on Broadway. So let's talk about the Broadway story. So how did Celicia from Fresno, California, all of a sudden is now the star on Broadway?
21: It was a dream of mine since I was little, but it was one of those like, what are the chances?
13: Yeah.
21: Like, what are the chances? My hometown hero, Audra McDonald, she has 6 Tonys and she's from Fresno, California. I see it and she's black like me.
13: Yeah.
21: And so I felt like, okay, well, again, I always like to give myself permission to fall flat on my face. Mm. But when I get a yes and when I get a win, it's good.
13: Yeah.
21: But people don't see all the no's that I get. But for when it came to Broadway, I toured for a year and 9 months and I loved it. I loved touring with the Carole King musical.
0: Mm-hmm.
21: And I put my notice in, not because I didn't like it anymore, but I've always just wanted to live in New York and I wanted to give it a chance. So I put my notice in not having anything lined up. And right after, I ended up getting a show called Trevor with the director who directed Beautiful. And while I was playing Diana Ross. And oh gosh, there's a great story there. But while I was playing Diana Ross in Trevor in Chicago, I get a text from my agent saying, the role that you did on tour has opened up on Broadway. Do you want it? I'm like, are you kidding me? I've been waiting for this moment my whole life. I don't even have to audition for it. I just have to say yes. And I said yes. And after I finished that run, they gave me 2 days. Mm. I moved to the city on a Monday. I rehearsed Tuesday, Wednesday, and I made my Broadway debut on a Thursday.
13: Ladies and gentlemen, that is not easy. There's a lot of memorization that has to go on. There's a lot of marks that you have to hit. And oh, by the way, you're not just talking. You have to sing and you're with people that you probably haven't been around.
21: Oh, no, I met the lead while we were doing the show. Like I see her on all these billboards and trash cans all over Times Square. And in the first scene that I was in, she came up because in rehearsal, she wasn't there. It was her stand-in. And so on stage, she comes up to me and I'm like, oh, it's the girl from the billboards. Celicia, you have to say your line.
13: Right. Right. No fangirl moment.
21: I know.
13: Right.
21: I wish I could have gotten to meet her before. Like, it was so cool to me. Yeah, it was completely surreal. But to be fair, it was the same show as on the road, but a completely different cast, a very different set. Mm. I thought our set on tour was incredible by Derek McLean, who's done so many things on Broadway and like Academy Awards and Golden Globes. He's done so many things. It was a great set on the road. But the Broadway version, it was bigger, higher, more things moved. It was an operation.
13: Yeah.
21: Yeah. And so there were definitely a little bit of some learning curves. For the first national tour, I set that show. So I knew where I liked to stand and when I liked to stand. Broadway had been open for 4 years at that point. They had their own choreography backstage.
0: Mm.
21: And so even though I'm used to being in the wings on this scene, they're like, no, you need to go change downstairs at this time. So that was different, but it was all fine and good once I found that rhythm.
13: So for those that don't know, walk us through a Broadway audition, right? Are you on one play like your entire life? Do you audition for other? Like, walk the casuals like me through being on Broadway and what that means from your perspective.
21: There are so many different ways to approach the Broadway world.
0: Mm-hmm.
21: I have friends who have been in Lion King for over a decade.
13: Wow.
21: They call that a government job. Okay.
13: Okay.
21: Okay.
13: Okay.
21: Where you get to go to work and you have a good feeling it's going to be there tomorrow.
13: Right. Right.
21: You're going to get that check. You know exactly what to do. You can make your grocery list while you at work. It's like, you know.
0: You don't learn anything new.
21: No, right? No, you just go to work, you do your thing, and then you go home to your apartment and your family. That's one way of looking at it. Then I have friends who jump from show to show to show. Some of them are broke, but they've got credits and a reputation.
0: Yeah.
21: And they're shooting for that Tony. They want to get the role of a lifetime. They want to build that list of like leading roles. But because they're jumping from show to show, sometimes there's gaps in between the shows. But they
0: It's like that job hopper. And you got to explain. So
21: yeah.
0: From April of 2021 to today, you don't have nothing on there.
21: Yeah.
0: Why?
21: Yeah,
0: okay.
21: Exactly.
0: Okay.
21: But you might know their name and their face. So that's a different approach. And then there's the chorus where you can jump from chorus to chorus and always be in a show and stack up your credits. But you might not be famous, but you're always working or you're always swinging. There's just different ways to approach it. My feelings change all the time. At first, I just wanted to be on Broadway. And that first show that I got, it was a dream come true. Better than I ever thought it could be. I was so happy. My cast was so welcoming and fun and loving and like people who I'd listened to on the CD for so long. I'm standing next to them on stage.
0: Yeah.
21: Just in awe of them. I never, ever, ever took that for granted. And the show that I did after that, boy, oh boy, was it a very different experience. I got my butt kicked. I got my butt kicked.
0: Yeah.
21: I did.
0: All right. Do tell.
21: The Britney Spears musical. There was a lot happening.
0: Okay.
21: There was a lot happening on all angles in that show. Ultimately, I am so grateful for that show. I'd never taken a swinging position before.
0: Okay. So explain what a swinging position is. Because some people are like,
21: swinger?
0: What's
21: what?
0: The issue talking about?
21: Why are you swinging?
0: Right.
21: A swing is like a super understudy where you're covering almost everybody. Well, in my case, almost everybody in the company.
0: Okay.
21: So sometimes a swing can cover three roles or four roles. And a lot of times it's people in the ensemble. They had me covering 12 roles, pretty much the entire ensemble and six of the leads. That's not normal.
0: Okay. Sounds tedious.
21: It was.
0: Sounds like your brain is on fire because it's like, wait, who am I today?
21: And I ended up going on before I was expected to go on. So almost every new role that I went on for, I had not been rehearsed for. That is crazy. It's Broadway. You got me on stage, feeling my way around. Everyone's hoping that I say the right line at the right place and that I sing my heart. Come on, y'all. That's a little crazy.
0: Yeah.
21: I went on for, they swung me on for a lot. So it was a short run. We were only open for 3 months. We had 123 performances. I was on for 68 of them. Again, not normal. I went on for one of the lead roles over 25 times. But the actual lead, it was basically Disney meets Britney Spears, all these Disney princesses with Britney Spears music. And they're finding like their feminists, like they realize they don't have to do the same stories that have been written for them.
0: Yeah.
21: Snow White and Cinderella are the two like leads.
0: So then what became your first lead?
21: My first lead, Snow White. Playing Snow White in Once Upon a One More Time. I went on for one of the stepsisters in Once Upon a One More Time. That was my first principal debut, I would say.
0: Okay. How did that feel?
21: Full house.
0: Yeah.
21: Extended applause. Not just for me, for the show. It was such an electric night. I think it was like industry night. So our peers were in the audience and they wild.
0: There you go.
21: They were wild. And I just remember feeling like I've always wanted to feel this or feel or see what it was like. And this feels great. A lot of times when I'm in the spotlight, I get nervous. I get stage fright and I'm stressed out. And so I'm not always able to enjoy the pressure until the very end. And I'm learning how to enjoy something that I've wanted for so long that has so high stakes when it begins, not just right towards the end when I'm like, I think I made it. The life that I'm building for myself seem to be more and more high pressure situations. And I just realized, like, life is too short to not have fun. Like, what's the point of manifesting all this stuff or praying for it mm-hmm. if when it comes, I'm stressed out?
0: Yeah.
21: I don't want to be stressed out. The thing that I've been working on, and with my husband too, is how can I perform at the highest level if I have to wait for a very long time, for one moment in time? How can I perform at the highest level after waiting for so long and to stay relaxed
0: mm-hmm.
21: when those few minutes
0: mm-hmm.
21: come?
0: Mm-hmm.
21: Again, the high pressure situations, but trying to stay relaxed.
0: You've said, because I've counted 5 times, you're not afraid to fail. I think that is so important for everybody that's watching, that's listening. Why is that a big component? Not just for you, but something everybody should embrace.
21: I talk about it in my book a lot. It's called Why Be a 9 When You Can Be a 10. And it's a fun book. It doesn't take itself too seriously. And on the outside, it could feel like, oh, reach for perfection. But that's mm-hmm. not what it's about.
0: Mm-hmm.
21: It's about embracing all of your flaws
0: mm.
21: and showing up in this world exactly as you are. Because there is nothing better than somebody who is okay with exactly who they are.
0: Mm.
21: That puts everybody at ease.
0: Yeah.
21: Even if you're just a mess, if you own your mess.
0: Yep. But,
21: like, it just, there's something magical about those unicorns who just are self-actualized and show up
0: mm-hmm.
21: unapologetically themselves.
0: Mm-hmm.
21: And I think part of that is embracing the parts of you that might not be pretty.
0: Mm.
21: The parts of you that might not be polished or completely put together. You know, sometimes I'm pretty awkward. And I used to really be embarrassed about that. And now I just kind of embrace it. And I don't care. Like,
0: right.
21: That's just who I am. And when it comes to how that translates in my career,
0: mm-hmm.
21: I put myself out there a lot. And sometimes I even will save the rejections mm-hmm. that I get. Cause mm. I'm like, I can't believe.
0: Yeah.
21: I can't believe I tried that. Like, who has the audacity to do? Like, I will even shock myself because I realize all it takes is one yes.
0: Mm-hmm.
21: All it takes is one major opportunity to come your way. And it's like, bam, everything's different. Just like I dated a bajillion people on the road. I had a boyfriend in every major city in America. Okay. None of them were the ones. All it takes is to find that one person who is like, oh, you're weird.
0: Mm.
21: I'm weird too.
0: Mm.
21: Let's do this together
0: yeah.
21: forever.
0: Yeah.
21: You just got to get it right once.
0: Yeah.
21: But you have to be okay with hearing the no, seeing the no, getting the no's. And when the stakes are high, those no's hurt extra. When you're like, whoo, that one would have changed my life. But when you keep putting yourself in those positions, and you're in the arena. You're mm-hmm. in the arena of greatness.
0: Mm-hmm.
21: You're in the neighborhood.
0: Mm-hmm.
21: Getting big no's, it hurts. But you in the right neighborhood.
0: Yeah.
21: And it's just a matter of time.
0: Yeah.
21: Keep showing up.
0: I love it. And show all the way up too. Like, that's my thing. If you're going to show up, show all the way up. Like, anything you do half-hearted is never going to make it. Like, that's why people that have side hustles, and everybody knows I say this all the time, at some point, either make your side hustle the main thing or quit side hustling.
21: Ooh.
0: Because you can't live in two worlds. That's right.
21: Why am I convicted?
0: Oh, did I touch something? Did I hit a nerve? I'm sorry.
21: I needed to hear that.
0: You can't side hustle forever.
21: You cannot.
0: You can't. And you're limiting what should be your main thing by trying to side hustle.
21: Because if it's your side hustle and it brings you joy, there's a reason why that passion is in you.
0: Then put that whole, as one of my uncles would say, put your whole ass in it then. Yes.
21: What is your favorite thing that you love?
0: You can't replace human bonding, right? Like my thing is I just love hearing people's stories. I love being able to let others listen to people's stories because everybody's going through something and you never know the word that Celicia just said or is about to say is a moment that somebody needed. And there's always like every episode I do, I get a response from different people that's like, I needed that. Mm. Thank you. And that's my thing. Like, so my thing with Mick Unplug is your because, that thing that's deeper than your why. To me, your why is superficial, right?
21: Ooh.
0: Like, I could, your why is about to be your child. Should be your why, but why? What's the because? And so if I said, Celicia, what's your because right now? Like, what's that thing that's like, this is my purpose. This is my motivation. This is my accountability when I don't need it. What's your because?
21: Wow. Are you asking me for real?
0: For real, for real.
21: You know, my priorities have changed quite a bit. And, I recently went to a Tony Robbins conference and it was wild.
0: Okay.
21: Did it change my life? Yes.
0: Okay.
21: And one of the exercises that we did in the arena, there were thousands of us. What, like he turned off the lights. The kids had to leave and.
0: Oh.
21: Yeah.
0: This is water, but.
21: Geez. Right. Okay. And. There was an exercise of basically seeing your life as it would be if you let all your disempowering beliefs take the front seat, continue to take the front seat.
0: Mm-hmm.
21: And we went deeper and deeper down that road and seeing what that could look like was very painful.
0: Mm.
21: Letting your doubts, letting my doubts and the, like the most disempowering things I could think that I realized weren't even true.
0: Yeah.
21: What does your life look like if that is in the driver's seat? And so with my new priorities now being my family, it's always been career, career, career, career. Let's climb this ladder. And I think I will always be a career girl, but now I'm married and I love my husband. Yeah. I love him.
0: Yeah.
21: I love him. Like I didn't think I could love a person like I love my husband, Andrew.
0: Let's go, Andrew.
21: He's so special in so many different ways. And I've started to maneuver differently. And now we're going to have a baby.
0: Yeah.
21: Everything just feels different. And I, there's a life that I've always wanted to live. And I've gotten to live it up to an extent in my own life. But thinking about having my child grow up with that just being baseline. It's kind of freaking cool.
0: Right?
21: Can I do that?
0: You sure can.
21: Can I like create a life that I've always wanted and it's just like normal to the, like that would be my dream. And a challenge for me. Like, can I do that?
0: Yeah.
21: I'm not sure if that answers the because.
0: It does. It does. And here's what's crazy cool. And I don't think most parents have thought of this. I'm glad you did. You can give your children the life that you wanted. And I think a lot of times we settle and we do it the opposite way. Well, you know, I couldn't do this as a kid and neither can you, or I didn't have TV. So you're not, you know, like we get in those because I didn't. I'm going to make it tough. I'm going to raise you tough so that you appreciate. Well, you can also appreciate and have, I'm not going to say luxury, but you can have comfort and appreciate it all at the same time.
21: Let's go.
0: Right?
21: Yeah.
0: Right? It's okay.
21: I want them to be kind.
0: What?
21: I know. Like, I feel like there's like a stereotype. Like if you grow up with something, you're going to be like this. I don't know what my kids will grow up as. I'm like, I'm not rolling in the dough, but one day I want to be. And when that happens, I want my kids to be humble and kind and generous.
0: That is it.
21: I hope I'm a good mom.
0: You're going to be a great mom. Stop.
21: I've never done it before.
0: Most people haven't. Most of us start that way, you know? Gotta start with one. Gotta start with one. So, Celicia, you talked about the book. What encouraged you to write the book?
21: Ooh.
0: And give us the title again.
21: Why be a 9 when you can be a 10? You know, I've always written. I have journals and journals and journals of writing. And I wrote a book in the pandemic that will never see the light of day. It's completely inappropriate. And I couldn't use it. I couldn't use it for public use. Mm-hmm. But I wanted to write something that I could use. And mm-hmm. that book that I'd written in the pandemic, it had a lot of good story. There was a love story in it. It was unrequited, didn't work out. And it was just, everything about it was wrong. Mm-hmm. But it tied into all these awesome stories, some of which I've told you about. Mm-hmm. And I'm like, well, where can I use these? And also, how can I get my message of embrace failure, embrace your flaws, mm-hmm. enjoy life by being you,
0: yeah,
21: instead of what you think people want you to be?
0: Yeah.
21: How can I put that all together? And it just brought me a lot of joy. It actually kind of wrote itself. Mm-hmm. And so it gave me an outlet to put some

0: inspired. And if they're like, that basic girl can do it, that means I can do it. Listen, anything is possible. And it's so easy to look at people who are where you want to be or somewhere where you think like that's not a thing. And just to feel like, well, that's only possible for those kind of people.
1: Yeah.
0: And that's how I've always looked at the people who I look up to. Mm-hmm. And I've been fortunate enough to start meeting the people who I've looked up to.
1: Okay.
0: Slowly but surely.
1: Yeah.
0: And I realize they're all just people. Like, that is wild to me.
1: Mm-hmm.
0: And why is that? Why does that feel so mysterious?
1: Right. Right.
0: Like, take that filter off and stop gatekeeping.
1: Let's go. That's what I'm talking about. That's the truth.
0: So
1: that's the truth.
0: Figured something out.
1: Yeah.
0: How does that benefit you to not share what you learn?
1: Right.
0: Yep. With your peers, with your sisters. Like, like, let's communicate. I shared something on my blog a few months ago about, I think I had a miscarriage.
1: Mm.
0: And I feel like you're not supposed to tell people that.
1: Okay.
0: But I was like, what? If I don't tell anybody, that's like the most isolating thing in the world.
1: Yeah. Yep.
0: That'll make no sense. Yep. Who made these rules, Mick?
1: It wasn't me.
0: Who made these rules?
1: Right.
0: You're supposed to just go through stuff by yourself and not tell anybody? Nope. That feels completely alienating and isolating, like you're all alone.
1: Mm-hmm.
0: And I wrote a blog about it. And do you know how many of my friends came out of the woodwork to tell me about their stories?
1: It wasn't just you.
0: No! My friends who I've known.
1: Mm-hmm.
0: And a lot of it, a few of them, it had happened that week for them.
1: Wow.
0: I'm like, hold up. All y'all was just going to hold on to all of this in pain, suffering by yourself?
1: Mm-hmm.
0: That is crazy to me.
1: Yeah.
0: We are literally all in this together.
1: Yeah. Good stuff, Salisha. Words of wisdom. I didn't know you were a philosopher as well.
0: Shut up.
1: You do it all. You do it all. The philosophy from Salisha Thomas.
0: Oh, my God.
1: So, Salisha, you've been amazing with your time. I know how busy you are. I do want you and Andrew both to know, very proud of both of you.
0: Thank you.
1: Very proud of both of you. Uncle Mick is here for you guys.
0: Uncle Mick.
1: Yes. Uncle Mick is there.
0: Thank you.
1: Absolutely. So, Salisha, where can people find and follow you? Not that they don't know where to find you, but where do you want them to follow you?
0: Thank you for asking. They can follow me on at The Salisha Show on Instagram. That's the name of my podcast, my YouTube. Well, I guess my new YouTube's not called that, but it's, my show is called The Salisha Show. My Instagram is called The Salisha Show, and my website is thesalishashow.com. It's like, by Felicia, but with an S, but it's spelled S to the A to the L to the E. Just kidding.
1: Oh, keep going. You don't know how to spell your name?
0: No.
1: You don't know how to spell your name?
0: It's S-A-L-I-S-H-A.
1: Okay. Ladies and gentlemen, this has been my good friend, Miss Salisha Thomas. Salisha, so honored to have you.
0: Thank you.
1: This has meant the world to me.
0: Thank you.
1: You got it.
0: And thank you for encouraging me.
1: All the viewers and listeners, remember, your because is your superpower. Go unleash it.
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13: All right, good afternoon, everyone. Welcome to Igniting Change. We are so excited that you are here today for this program because it is time for Good Trouble. We're going to be talking about good trouble and why all of us are going to be showing up and showing out this weekend, beginning Friday, July 17th, all the way July 18th, July 19th. Oh, I just can't wait to get into this show. We have some exciting guests, and the subject could not be more pertinent in this moment. Oh, my goodness. Good trouble. John Lewis, good trouble. All right. So let me bring up my mighty co-host, none other than Daryl Jones, who is the chair of the board of the Transformative Justice Coalition, who is also, thank God, he is one of our most strategic, smartest, boldest, energetic, committed, and one of the best attorney leaders you will ever meet in your life. I am talking about none other than Daryl D. Jones. Hey, Daryl.
14: Hey, Barbara, it must be Tuesday. It must be noon Eastern time because we're talking about igniting change. My goodness, Barbara, the country is being lit in John Lewis. Good trouble. All I'm looking, Barbara, they're coming in from San Francisco. They're coming in from Utah. They're coming in from St. Augustine, Florida. They're coming in from Tucson, Arizona, Chicago, Illinois. All over the place, Barbara. Utah. They're coming in from Utah. It's just incredible, Barbara. You know, what's happening with regards to this moment that we are in. And most importantly, Barbara, it's important and it's in, just hats off to everyone who is saying, I'm going to step up to this moment. When our democracy is being challenged, when our rights are being threatened, when our voting rights are at issue, I am willing to step up and register people and be certain that folks know that election season is here. So hats off to everybody, all over nearly 600 activations across this country, Barbara, where people are standing up.
13: I am just so moved by this, everyone. What we're talking about is that this weekend, beginning on Friday, which is the commemorative anniversary, the sixth anniversary of the passing of Congressman John Lewis, who was known for his courage and his fight to sustain and expand voting rights. That was his obsession, was with our democracy. And when he passed, he left us a living legacy to keep on doing this critical work. And if you're sitting up saying, I don't understand why it's so hard for people to vote, I don't understand why friends of mine are being denied the right to vote, people, that's why we're getting in these streets, because we are going to make sure that every person we can touch, every person we can move, every person we can help is able to vote, able to register, able to vote, no matter what the obstacles are that have been turned out. And we're giving people a sense of community that they don't have to sit by themselves saying, I'm alone. We're bringing in all of these events so that people can connect with other people, can get resources and help and knowledge, and can help other people who want to. People, this is our time. This is why we're doing this. It's so beautiful, and I'm just so overwhelmed right now with the almost 600 activations. Who knows, Daryl, what we're going to scratch over this next couple of hours. People who are still interested in hosting an event, you have until midnight tomorrow to get your event up on the mobilize. You can go to goodtroubleliveson.org. Did you hear me? goodtroubleliveson.org. Come on now. Let's do this. Let's rock this, right, Daryl?
14: Absolutely, Barbara. It's so important that, you know, in this time, in this moment, that we stand 10 toes down for democracy. And that's what I think John Lewis would be doing. No, strike that. That is what John Lewis did. He was the example on the Edmund Pettus Bridge, 10 toes down, facing the Alabama state trooper, saying, I am here to protect and push for voting rights for black folk and everybody in this country. That's why on July 17th, the day that he passed 6 years ago, that's why on July 17th right now, we will stand 10 toes down in his stead for those same voting rights that he stood for on the Edmund Pettus Bridge, Barbara. That's what this is about, folks. We need you to go to goodtroublelivesone.org. If you see an activation in your community, join us. Sign up. Register. Get on mobilize. Say, I'm going to show up. If you don't see one in your neighborhood, if you don't see one in your community, put yourself down and put it together. Call some friends together, whether it's 5 people or 5,000 people. We need people to be out there to let folks know that it's time to check your voter registration status. It's time to register to vote if you're not registered to vote. And it's time to be vote ready. Get vote ready, folks. Election season is upon us, Barbara.
13: All right. And we want people to understand that John Lewis was all about love. He was anti-hate. If you've been watching Mississippi and you're worried about the young black man who mysteriously was left by his white colleagues to die, who somehow died on an island while they had his cell phone, if you're worried about that, you need to understand that the last thing John Lewis did in his life that we know about is that he got out of his hospital bed while he was dying of cancer, and he went down to the Black Lives Matter Plaza, and he stood there, and he talked about Emmett Till, and he talked about the legacy of young black men and women been slain, and not the murderers not being held accountable. Folks, these moments, they don't die. My pastor spoke this weekend. John Howard Wesley did a magnificent sermon out of 2 Samuel 22, and he reminded us that the giants keep on coming like Goliath, but that generation after generation has to slay the giants. And he talked about how that once Goliath was dead, that it didn't stop the Philistines from still fighting, and it was successive generations from David's lineage that was able to beat them back, giant after giant after giant. And folks, we have to have that same determination. And that's why we're so glad that we got our show today and we got these guests we got today, because they can talk about this, because they're doing these mighty programs all around the country. And Daryl, let's bring up our wonderful, amazing guests, because we got some amazing people with us today. Let me bring up the first one. I want to bring up Minister Cameron Barnes. Oh, Cameron Barnes is one of these amazing young leaders. He's primarily a community coordinator in the Office of Faith-Based Initiatives at Chicago Public Schools. He also serves as National Voting Rights Advocate, National Youth Director of Rainbow Push. He is a Transformative Justice Coalition Fellow and Freedom Rider. He's Associate Minister and Director of Youth and Young Adult Engagement at the New Faith MB Church of Chicago. Cameron is hosting a 2026 John Lewis Good Trouble Lives On event in Chicago with many other TJC alumni. Welcome back to Igniting Change, Cameron Barnes.
8: Thank you so much, Attorney Arwan, Attorney Jones. Of course, I wouldn't be half of what I am today without Reverend Jackson and without Attorney Barbara Arnwine and Attorney Daryl Jones. I'm so glad to be here.
13: Oh, it's a pleasure to have you. And Daryl, I'll bring up the next one, and you will bring up Ken. Let me bring up the amazing Kaden Ohment, who has been just a force. I mean, I met this young man during work. I was blown away by his organization, his spirit. He is the president of the Task Force for Democracy, a student organizer. He is a member of Public Citizen, works for Public Citizen. He has been organizing students for over 5 years to win a just democracy that works for our generation, not corporations and billionaires. Come on now. He runs campaigns he is currently involved with that include national anti-authoritarianism, campus organizing, expanding voting rights, and fighting voter suppression, protecting D.C.'s autonomy, stopping a corporate-based constitutional convention, organizing youth to end money in politics, mass trainings for youth and communities to organize under autocracy, and teaching students to leverage transparency laws to hold power accountable. You heard that. Kaden recently held a pro-democracy student organizing training program. He has also been involved with past campaigns focused on student rights in 2021. He's organized youth to protect Arizona's referendum process in 2022, Casey Wan. He has been involved in election cybersecurity and protecting election officials from threats in 2024. You see what I'm doing every year. He has been involved in solidarity, divestment-related work, and post-election mobilizing in 2025. He is a wonderful powerhouse. I was blessed to be with him and 40 amazing students just this last Saturday as they were planning how they were going to go around the country and do amazing voting rights work and democracy preservation work. Welcome back to a Igniting Change, Kaden Ohment. Hi, Kaden. Okay. Kane must not be on yet, or he might be muted. Oh, okay. All right. Oh, okay. All right. Okay, then we will, Daryl will suspend introducing Ken. Let me find out what's going on with our the rest of our guests. And Daryl, why don't you get started with Cameron?
12: Yeah, Cameron, so you're out there in Chicago, and this is not your first rodeo in dealing with the John Lewis National Day of Action. Can you share with our audience, you know, what you're doing this year? Because you're doing something different this year, Minister Barnes, because last year you joined up with Betty Magnus. This year you're doing something different. Can you share with our audience what you're doing this year?
8: Well, yes, sir. The entire Good Trouble Lives On weekend is going to look really different, I think, because if I'm not mistaken, this is the first time that through Transformative Justice Coalition, we're going to expand through the entire weekend to do the 17th through the 19th. Last year, of course, Chicago was the flagship city. You all were here in Chicago. Reverend Jackson was there. It was an amazing time at Daley Plaza. Thousands and thousands of people who lined downtown Chicago were there. This year, I'm still going to be with Betty Magnus on Friday, the 17th, as we're downtown again. But this time, now that we've expanded to our teaching, our reaching, and our preaching, my Sabbath day for the religion that I subscribe to falls on Sunday. And so on Sunday the 19th, yes, we're going to have Our Good Trouble Lives On worship service in that. See, I'm the director of Youth and Young Adult Engagement, as was mentioned, and our entire month of July is dedicated to youth and young adults. And so our Transformative Justice Fellow, Adarian Fambro from Georgia, Atlanta, Georgia, is already slated to be with us. He was going to be our preacher anyway that morning. And then when we found out that this was Good Trouble Lives On weekend, we decided that we were going to make this a Good Trouble kind of service. So he's going to be our preacher. We're going to have Angel Edwards, another one of our amazing fellows. We're going to have Molly Duffy that's here in Chicago, another amazing fellow. We're going to just have a wonderful service. What'd you say, Daryl?
12: Stephanie's really going to be powerful as it goes on. And, you know, there are people that are listening now, Cameron, and they're thinking, you know, I don't know if I have the ability to put something together. I've gone on to the goodtroubleliveson.org, and there's nothing that's going on in my area, but I don't think I have the ability to do this on my own. Can you share with folks what it takes and the support that's there if they choose to host an event in their community?
8: Oh, absolutely. Let me first say that if you think that you're not capable, I'm telling you that you absolutely 1,000% are capable of doing so. If you go to goodtroubleliveson.org, if you go to Mobilize, Transformative Justice Coalition and Johnita Dawkins and Yolanda Coley and all of our partners have transcribed a lot of spreadsheets that allow you to, the graphics are basically already done for you. You're able to go in and edit them for your specific details. If you're just having a worship service anytime that weekend, you can get registration, voter registration, and that is a Good Trouble Lives On kind of event. It is so many different avenues that can allow you to be useful even in this weekend. No, everyone does not have a huge stage outside with thousands of people and big monitors and all of the above, but I want each and every one of you all to know that your work is just as important. If you're able to register people, if you're able to then point them in the direction of where we're going, how they can get registered, if you're able to share the 72, and counting, I should add, forms of voter suppression with people and just make them aware of the political time that we're in, share their space for what they can do in the fight for democracy. All of these things fall into the Good Trouble Live On. There is no event too small, no event too big. And if there's not anything next to your particular area, I would implore you to go to goodtroubleliveson.org and be able to look and see what we have and what you're capable of doing. You know what you're able to do. If you can register people, if you can tell some people, if you can gather six or seven folks, if you can go on a college campus, if you can go in a classroom and just be able to talk about these things in a nonpartisan way, you are going to be very, very valuable to Good Trouble Lives On Weekend.
13: I understand that we have been joined by another one of our guests. Daryl, if you would go ahead and introduce Reverend Kenneth Glasgow, who is the president of the New National Christian Leadership Movement.
15: Thank you, Bobby. Pastor Kenneth Trapton Glasgow. Pastor Glasgow is an advocate for home reduction, prison reform, and the restoration of rights and opportunities for formerly incarcerated people. He's the founder and president of the Ordinary People Society, TOPS, and TOPS Mama Tina's Mission House that has fed over 300,000 people in the past 15 years. 300,000 people.
13: Wow.
15: Fed.
13: Wow.
15: In the last 15 years.
13: Wow.
15: He is the convener.
13: Wow.
15: He is the convener and the co-convener of the National Criminal Justice Coalition, the co-chairman of the formerly incarcerated and convicted people, a family movement, state partner for the Bottom Line campaign of DPA. He's a chaplain for the 2nd Congressional District, vice chairman of the Houston County ADC. I mean, just instrumental in registering over 120,000 formerly incarcerated folks to vote in the state of Alabama. Folks, Pastor Glasgow, his current programs and projects include the Criminal Rehabilitation and Reintegration Program, Grassroots Organizing, Early Intervention and Mentoring Program, Drug Prevention and Addiction Assistance Program, After School Programs, Adult Literacy Programs, Hunger and Homelessness. Oh, my goodness. Pastor Glasgow simply doesn't sleep because he's always out there pushing and working for the community and being certain that they're properly represented and have an opportunity to excel. Welcome back to Igniting Change, Pastor Kenneth Sharpton Glasgow.
16: Amen. I was sitting up there trying to figure out who you was talking about then, Darryl. You've been talking about so much. I was like, wow. You know, when you've been in this thing long as we have, man, you start forgetting all that. I was like, wow, oh, yeah, I remember that, yeah. But anyway, man, I just want to thank God for being on the show today. And I so look up to you and Dr. Arnwine. Dr. Arnwine's been in my life for a very long time, and she's been a mentor to me in more ways than I could even describe and tell y'all right now. But I just want to thank you so much for having me on. And we are very excited this week. I'm talking about everybody and their mama is getting all fired up. We down here in Alabama. We done went all the way from Montgomery with Bishop Henderson. We just talked to Sheila Tyson and Birmingham. We got the people over there, Miss Ray and all them in Huntsville fired up. We got people in Abbeville and Ozark. We got Jennifer and Tracy McLeod and Ozark Platinum Motors. They doing giving away food, doing a big time registration. Ashley Renee here and Dothan down there in Crestview, Florida. We got Ms. Rolexis, and all of them are doing a big thing for the kids and a big, big Voters Day registration and all. And everybody is so excited to get in good trouble for Good Trouble coming up. But let me tell you this. On the 15th, Rodricia Russo, who's now the executive director of the Ordinary People Society, she has a Voters Day training. And we're going to be here right here at 805 North Alena Street at the TOPS headquarters, but also she's going to have it on their virtual. And we're going to ask y'all to come on because she wants to teach some nonpartisan, some election protection, as well as some voter registration information and education. That's going to be on the 15th. Rodricia Russo is doing that right here at 805 for those that want to physically come. That's in Dothan, Alabama, but also it's going to be virtual. And Rodricia is going to be putting that information out, Dr. Arnwine. She'll be sending it to you ASAP. is part of her Good Trouble Lives On expose. And then on July 17th, which is her birthday, might I add. Good Trouble Day.
13: She's gonna have
16: Yeah. So she's going to have a happy birthday on Good Trouble Day. And she done set up a whole block party. Woo! I'm talking about a block party, y'all. We got the streets blocked off. We got entertainers coming. We got vendors. We got everybody, man. And we just prayed for Pastor Men Bad Knees so he might get out there and dance a little bit with them bad knees. He used to have bad knees. We done prayed them bad knees off him now. So we might try to get him to dance. But I want to talk to y'all about something. There's a new front. And Darryl Jones, I know, stop me whenever you want to, because okay. I know we don't want to let
13: But Ken, let us
16: Go ahead now, I'm on the road.
13: Okay, well, let us bring up one of our other guests who we've already introduced, and we are just so glad that he has been able to join us. I am so glad that Caden Omet is with us. Hey, Caden, how are you?
17: Hey, Barbara, doing amazing. So great to be on the show. Thanks for having me.
13: Yes, and can you, you know, I've already introduced you so people know about your amazing background. Can you just tell people, you know, this weekend you had a room full of 40 young people who were, you know, amazing organizers who are from all these college campuses, and you guys were talking about Good Trouble. Can you tell us how that training that you put on with all of those wonderful, amazing young leaders, how does it, in your mind, correlate with the Good Trouble Weekend of Action?
17: Absolutely, Barbara. Thanks so much, and thanks again for having me. Yeah, this weekend, this is our second year of doing this, and I'm based out of Washington, D.C., and one of the things that's incredible about D.C. is we have this opportunity to bring together students who are here for the summer from all 50 states, whether it's Hillterns who are interning for their member of Congress or their senator, to students who are working with nonprofits over the summer, or students who are studying here. And so for the past 2 years, what we've done is bring together 40 to 50 students at a time and train them up on the mechanisms of campus organizing, right? We are at a time when authoritarianism is not only going after our voting rights and our immigrant community, it's coming after our college campuses, critical funding for our programs, for our DEI programs. It's coming after students on college campuses and immigrant members of our college communities. And so we know that if we look to movements throughout history and around the world, there's so many international examples, but even examples here in the United States, like the Student Nonviolent Coordinating Committee, that students have been always on the front lines of fighting for a democracy that works for our generation and resisting authoritarianism. And so on that premise, we've been bringing students together, training them to be powerful campus organizers, everything from learning lessons that we can apply to our organizing from these international student movements, to how we base build and turn apathy on our college campuses into action, how we build broad, diverse, and intersectional coalitions so we can unite our students around this democracy big tent, and how we strategically escalate under times of repression and authoritarianism. And so this past weekend, we had an all-day boot camp where we covered these topics and had an opportunity for these students to come up with plans to organize their college campuses in the fall. And how this connects to Good Trouble is that, remember, students have been on the front lines of the fight for the Voting Rights Act. It was John Lewis, who was on the Edmund Pettus Bridge as a student, who led the Student Nonviolent Coordinating Committee. It was students who were on the front lines of winning the Voting Rights Act in the first place. And if we are going to not only win back the Voting Rights Act, but expand it again, students have got to be key to that fight too. And so students on our college campuses, I know it's been a critical time for the voting rights movement. It's been a difficult time for voting rights orgs, but the commitment that I and our students can make to the voting rights movement is that we are going to show up in our college campuses to protect the polls, to protect free and fair elections, and we are going to make sure that as our generation approaches 2028, the first year in which 100% of Gen Z will be eligible to vote, that we can vote
13: right now
17: to protect our voting rights, to expand our democracy, and to make that promise real for everyone. And so those students who were with us this past weekend, they're going to be organizing on their college campuses to do just that. And this next weekend, we're encouraging them to join Good Trouble Lives On in D.C. And so you've bet that we're going to be organizing as many young people, as many students who are in D.C. for the summer to be joining Good Trouble Lives On in D.C. and all across the country.
13: Wow. Awesome. Awesome. Daryl?
18: You know, okay. Pastor Glasgow, you were listening to Caden. We met and what he was laying out with regards to the youth, right? What these young voters are doing. Do you have a response to that? Because I know you're reaching not only young voters, but you're also reaching voters that are coming back into the system. What is your response to what you've heard?
16: Hey, I love what I heard, and I was sitting here applauding you, Caden, because you just like me. You trying to get all in you can get in while we on Dr. Unwind's show, because we know everybody listening. And if they ain't listening, they better be supposed to be listening. But anyway, my response to that is, Caden, that's very, very good and grand. But we also have an offset as well as the young voters. And that offset that me and Daryl Jones is working on, and we're going to be doing it. Thank God Daryl is going to help me take it national, what we have done here in the southern region, especially more especially in Alabama and Mississippi, is we have got it passed to where people that's incarcerated are able to vote if they have a crime not involving moral turpitude. I repeat, not, N-O-T, not involving moral turpitude. And that is a crime that don't call to someone else. So they still could vote whether they're incarcerated in prison, in jail, or not. And we're going to go back and do a tour called the Freedom Faith Tour, and we're going all around this country registering people inside the jails and inside the prisons, depending on their state, that could register to vote in this upcoming election.
13: Wow, I love that. I love that because that's something that people can get involved in. Ken, how do people get in touch with you to be part of that? To be part of that kind of tour and to be part of that effort to make sure to re-register all those eligible voters who may be in jail.
16: So what they would do is go to nnclm-org.net, nnclm-org.net. And they would sign up there at their website. They could give us a call or either call me personally, 334-791-2433. That's 334-791-2433. Or if you can't get in touch with us and don't want to go on the website, get in touch with Dr. Barbara Arnwine or Daryl Jones, and they would definitely get you in touch with me. We don't care where you are, what state you're in, what city you're in. You have people right there that are incarcerated that have fallen to one of the three categories that are able to vote.
13: And I am just so glad. I know you have to run, but before you run, I was on your call on Sunday night with all of those ministers, all those bishops, all those churches, and I heard the reports of all the events that people are putting on for John Lewis, Trouble Lives On. What do people need to know about the new National Christian Leadership Movement and how it is different in what it's trying to make sure happens with ministerial spiritual activism?
16: So I want to first of all dispel the myth that dead and not alive. I want to dispel that myth first and foremost, because the black church is well alive. And the new national Christian leadership is the recitation for it. We have come up. We got over 1,000 churches now that is with us. We even just got, 200 churches that just joined us over there in Africa. We are a different kind of aspect, because we're doing this in the spirit of oneness and in the power of love. We will redeem the morality and the soul of America through the power of love and the spirit of oneness. That's the new National Christian Leadership Movement. If you have not joined, then you need to join. If you're thinking about joining, then you need to go ahead and make the decision. And if you want to join, just go to the nnclm-org.net or get in touch with Dr. Barbara Unwine, and you will be shocked, surprised, and you will be elated by the fact of seeing all these churches come together. We're building the kingdom right here on earth. We're kingdom builders and people partners.
13: My, my, my. Daryl, any parting words for our amazing Kenneth Glasgow, because he does have to leave. He was kind enough to come on for this first half of the show.
18: And thank you, Pastor Glasgow, for all you're doing. Looking forward to working with you and getting folks registered all across this country who have been toward impacted as we do this bus tour all over America. We will make that change, Pastor.
16: Well, we just want to thank God for you, Daryl. And if you just, you know, give me the instructions, you and Dr. Unwine, keep me out of jail, then we're going to go get it done, and we're going to register our people to vote, and we're going to change the dynamics, the politics, and all of the naysayers. Y'all just keep me going, and I'll keep at it. Thank you so much, and God bless you.
13: Good trouble. So, Minister Barnes, Karen Barnes, you just heard Caden's wonderful program, and you know what you went through becoming a TJC fellow. And, you know, if you heard Caden talk, what were some of the thoughts you had about how we continue to involve, you know, Gen Z? That was deep. I didn't realize this was the first year that all of Gen Z has become eligible to vote. Thank you, Caden, for sharing that. But what does that make you think about Minister Barnes as someone who's always engaged in youth engagement?
19: Absolutely. I didn't know either that this was going to be that first year. And I'm so glad I was just on Reverend Al Sharpton's show just a few days ago, less than a week ago, and I was telling him that we know, according to Brookings Institute, the nonpartisan think tank that conducts voter analysis, has released the study a little while ago that the Gen Z and millennial vote, 18 to 44 years old, is poised to be more than 60% of the eligible electorate by 2036. Now, Caden, what I was saying to Reverend Sharpton was the fact is we've got to move them from the 60% of eligible electorate to 60% of the participating electorate.
13: And that's exactly
19: what he is doing, because if we move from, it's not enough for them just to be eligible to vote and not exercising that right. If they are eligible to vote and we register them to vote, we inform them that they are informed voters and then make them practicing voters, then we're changing the entire landscape of the nation, because at 60%, there is not a bigger chunk. We cannot be wiped out, because we have the numbers. If we vote the numbers and participate like we are supposed to and can, then we'll change a lot of this. And so I am always eager to talk about how we can inform Gen Z about what's going on. There are so many of them who still think, Attorney Arnwine, that their vote does not matter. Old politics
13: is going
19: to be decided. And, you know, we don't have to tell you all this. Everyone on this call knows about that. But we have a unique obligation, and that is to continue to inform them and let them know that we've got to move from 60% of eligible to 60% of participating voters in the electorate. So I'm so grateful for what Caden is doing, because it needs to be done all across the entire nation. Every single Gen Z and millennial voter, we've got to touch them some kind of way, some kind of issue that brings it home for them. Reverend Jackson used to talk about the electorate and in regards to the demographic that he was talking to. When talking to high school students, he never brought up Social Security. He never brought up things that were going on with our elderly, if you will. But you know what he always did talk about is the issues that would come home to the young people that we would be talking about. He'd say you can vote more for your if you got more loans when you graduate college, then you need to be voting more for increasing Pell grants. You need to be voting for increased student debt relief. You need to be voting for your fight for economic power because we're graduating at an economic deficit. We've got to change our language to fit the current events for those young people. And I believe all the time, it's not that young people don't care. It's that young people don't know. When they know, they start to vote like we've never seen them before.
13: Those are some powerful words. And Caden, what do you think about, you know, if you look around at the Gen Z, then you know that means Gen Alpha's coming up, right?
20: That's right.
13: You know, what do you think that Gen Z ought to be doing to engage Gen Alpha?
20: Right. And I want to clarify, it's going to be 2028. That's the first year that the entirety of Gen Z can vote. And that also means that's going to be the first year that Gen Alpha can vote, too. And so as we as Gen Z organizers right now, we're on our college campuses. We're maybe the juniors and seniors and rising sophomores who are leading these voter registration efforts. And we got to be looking outside of our college campuses and to our neighboring high schools, to those who are feeding students to our colleges. And we got to be saying, let's do that outreach to them and make sure that they're prepared to be part of that agenda in 2028, because our focus cannot only be on registering our generation to vote in 2028 and, like the pastor said, making sure that they are an engaged and participating bloc, but we have to make sure that that organizing momentum carries on into 2029, because we need to make sure that the new administration, the new Congress, prioritizes voting rights and a version of our democracy that works for working people and not corporations and billionaires. That needs to be front and center so we don't ever return to this state of our voting rights ever again. And so our generation has to turn that voter participation into organized momentum to make sure that agenda is followed through on. And Gen Alpha, the students in our high schools right now, are going to be key to that plan. When Renee Good and Alex Preddy were brutally murdered by ICE in Minneapolis, we saw high schools take leadership in a way we haven't seen in a long time. They were organizing walkouts in the thousands, right? High schools I'd never even heard of were walking out for the first time. And so we've been doing the work of absorbing those high school leaders, of continuing to train them to make sure that they can expand their bases. And we know that those high schoolers are going to have to take leadership when they come onto our college campuses, into different areas of our community. And so that work starts now. And I appreciate you bringing that up, because, you know, we have to make sure that as our institutional memory is only 4 years in our college campuses or in our high schools, we need to be actively engaging, reaching out, and training the next generation of leaders that's going to carry that torch forward and make sure that the pressure is on to win a democracy that works for our generation.
13: You know,
18: Caden, as your weekend program, Caden, I had students that were coming in from all over the country. You know, we just wonder, was there a consistent topic, a consistent issue, a consistent concern that you heard coming from that assimilation of students from all over the country?
20: That's a great question. You mentioned it. Affordability is part of it, right? I'm looking at my student debt calendar, and I'm going to be repaying my loans until 2040. And I know so many other students who are doing the same. The Pell Grant is coming under attack, and so many Pell Grant recipients, including myself, are at risk of losing our federal funding for our higher education. So these affordability issues, having a livable future where our generation can have the hope of being able to buy a home and have food on the table, that's part of what's going to be driving our agenda. But what's holding us back right now is just as important. When we have ICE coming onto our college campuses, arresting and abducting our friends, our classmates, that is preventing us from organizing, from being out there in the numbers that we need to take on these material issues. And so just as important as winning that vision for affordability and freedom for our futures is protecting each other and keeping us safe on college campuses right now as we try to organize for that vision. And so I would say that those are the two threads, right? Protecting our freedom right now and winning that affordable future that majority of my generation, you know, left, right, and center, are really unified around.
13: Wow. And, you know, one other thing, Caden, that I remember hearing all the students talking about that was one of the practical challenges. One thing, Daryl, and you won't be surprised, and neither will you, Cameron, that they all were talking about how to ensure that there are polling sites on every campus.
20: Mm-hmm.
13: Yes.
20: It's critical.
13: Can you talk about why? Yes.
20: Absolutely. When our generation doesn't have access to the ballot box, we're not going to be able to cast our votes for that vision. And I was speaking to a North Carolina A&T student last week who right now, yes, North Carolina A&T and HBCU, their early voting site, their ballot drop boxes are being removed from their campus by white supremacist, you know, folks who are in these election decision-making positions and want to prevent black students from being able to vote. I also, a former colleague of mine, was the student organizer who won those early vote sites in the first place and was able as a result to get 100% of her class to register to vote and be part of that election. And so we know that ballot accessibility is one of the first steps that we can make sure that we transform that voter registration into voter participation. And we also are seeing this really targeted attack on being able to prevent youth and specifically black youth from being able to vote in these elections. And that's why it's critical that we protect our polling sites. And we also make sure we are providing and making students aware of the resources that they need to participate in elections, whether it's rides to the polls or where their nearest polling location that might be off campus is. But that's the work that we have to do. But we can't just do it as a singular, you know, students want to be part of community in this moment. And so we need to find ways to make voting part of our community building events. And so it is something that students can find togetherness in doing. And one of the things that, you know, right-wing organizations have been incredibly successful at is building community around building political power. And that's something that we have to do, whether it's finding reasons and ways to create joy in our organizing and bringing people in person and off their phones. Those are some of the first steps that we have to take. And whether that looks like music festivals on campus or whether it looks like creative actions or, you know, that is, those are all things that we should be supporting students and creating resources to support students who are looking to do those things on campus right now.
13: I wonder, everybody, if we should have referendums mandating, polling sites on campuses. I just wonder, you know, we need to think about a way of, because this is a perpetual and very troubling problem. If I may, at this hour, turn our attention to a major subject. As we do good trouble, as we take to these streets, everybody, remember, we want you to go to goodtroubleliveson.org. You know, partner up. If you still want to host an event, you got until midnight tomorrow, on Wednesday. If you really want to attend an event, you can sign them. And the beauty is there are events in your community that you can actually go to, but there are also virtual events that you can attend and participate in. So please, and on Saturday, as we mentioned, we're going to have the flagship in Atlanta, and we will have a national broadcast with some amazing leaders and amazing speakers. And one of the issues that we will be talking about is ICE and what ICE has been doing and why thousands and thousands and thousands of people are in the street already protesting the, you know, slayings in Houston and the slayings in Maine. And I want to talk for a minute about why this issue has captivated so many people's attention and why it is that all of us can't just sit around and say, I am not an immigrant. But why does it affect all of us? Why does the murder, the killing of Lorenzo Salgado Arogo, be an issue that we should talk and care about? Why does the killing of Joan Sebastian Guerrero it's an issue that we all should care about? Caden, you mentioned ICE on campuses. You mentioned what it does. Why do you see this issue as having sparked such a concern that nationwide people are not only taking to the streets, but they're planning a major, major activation on July 25th.
20: Yeah, it is something that we know if they are coming after our classmates, if they are coming after our friends, it means at some point they can come after us. And whether we are part of an immigrant community or not, we know that ICE is still being dangled in front of us as potentially surrounding the polls this election season, or has still been going after citizens. And ICE is this manifestation of this authoritarian threat, and it is incredibly visible and tangible. And I think that's part of why it has catalyzed so many of our community members to organize against it. But part of this is that we need to recognize that the ICE does not distinguish between the barriers between our campuses and our community, and that students have to be part of the community organizing infrastructure to keep each other safe. We keep us safe at the end of the day when our institutions are failing to protect our rights. And as students, we need to be doing that outreach to community leaders and making sure that we are sharing our mutual aid and our resources for our campus and community members, that we are coordinating our response. In DC, we saw that with the National Guard deployment, that students in collaboration with the wider community came and had walkouts to protest the National Guard and ICE surge in Washington, D.C. last September. And we have to use those moments as ways to bring students and community together to spark long-term collaboration. And when we have those pieces in place, then we can go a long way to protecting each other, but also continuing to organize against the threat and hopefully to vote against it this November and beyond.
13: Woo! And Cameron, thank you so much for that, Caden. And Cameron, Chicago was under occupation. Your mayor has been really active. We had that whole assault on the apartment complex that was horrific. You have seen this. What do you want to say about this particular issue of ICE continuing as they did in Chicago to shoot into cars, wound people, but here they kill people. And then we remember in Chicago they lied about it and were caught lying. Elucidate, how you feel about this moment?
19: You know, I want to echo what Caden is saying, and I want you to know, since we've been on this call, I've already gone to Caden's LinkedIn. I've connected with him, and I've followed him, and now I'm going to be reaching out to him because we're organizing students right now at Rainbow Push, and Caden is just an amazing person, just an amazing. The work that you're doing is incredible. But I want to say, though, that I echo those same sentiments. We are seeing the weaponization of this office, and they are completely, let's just call it what it is, terrorizing some of these communities. Yes, each and every one of us in America would agree that, yes, if there were violent criminals that were, you know, a threat to our nation that had come here illegally, that yes, we would want them removed. But it's, and just as much as it's not what you say, it's how you say it. It's not what you do, it's how you do it. And the way that they are going about doing this has constantly proved over and over again that there's holes in this logic. Let's just call it what it is. I mean, they are grabbing people without any kind of previous knowledge of who this person may be. They are killing people on a regular. They are grabbing innocent folks, people that are actually citizens and whatnot. There is no kind of lens, no moral lens that they are looking through. And I mean, we're going to have to be able to say something about this. I'm grateful to our mayor and the administration here in Chicago that has pushed back on ICE as much as we can, and we're going to continue to do that. And also even at Chicago Public Schools, where I work, where we have also utilized this same thing, that we will not comply with these ICE raids, if you will, terrorist attacks, if you will. These have become an office of domestic terrorism, and I'm going to say that right out loud. It has become an office of domestic terrorism. And we have to call it like it is. We have to continue to organize, like Caden has said, and make sure that all of us are, first of all, informed. There are so many Know Your Rights segments and sessions that are going on all across Chicago, because what we want to do is inform the people and let them know when their rights are being violated and what they have the right to do in those kinds of situations. And that's what we're going to have to do all across the nation, because at the end of the day, they're going to thrive, and they, I mean, the powers that be that work against us are going to thrive off of our ignorance. But if we know how to fight back and do it legally and do it professionally, if you will, then
13: Thank
19: we
13: you.
19: Have a chance. But
13: yeah,
20: can I add one real quick note on top of that?
13: Yes.
19: Mm-hmm.
20: Appreciate that you mentioned Chicago public schools, because we saw when we were organizing students around May 1st, around May Day, that we were bringing together students and workers across over 160 campuses in this country. 100,000 students plus
13: wow.
20: participated. But what we especially wow. saw was from Chicago public schools, from the Madison, Wisconsin public schools. We saw

0: activists. We know they went after Columbia student organizer Mahmoud Khalil and Mohsen Maldawi, but they are going after so many others whose stories are not being told right now. And as students, you know, they're targeting our activism because we can spark resistance to Trump, as we have throughout movements throughout history. And that when we can get our campuses, our institutions, to take this position from being of compliance to one of resistance to the Trump administration, in doing that, they are able to delegitimize his efforts and provide that safety that we need to organize.
1: Oh, that's incredible. And Caden, you know, you're right on point. Thank you so much for being with us today. Caden, you know, if people want to get in contact with you, how do they get in contact with you?
0: Absolutely. Well, my email is KOUIM@citizen.org. You can also, if you're interested in getting involved, or your campus organization is interested in getting involved in doing this work of organizing our generation, students and workers across college campuses and high school campuses across this country, go to frontline4freedom.org. That's frontline4freedom.org, and we'll get you plugged into the network and provide the resources, the training, the coaching, the support, and the coordination that we need to take unified action as our generation to resist these authoritarian attacks on our rights and win a democracy that works for us.
1: And Cameron, the same question of you. If people want to get in contact, they've heard this pastor from New Missionary Baptist Church in Chicago preaching, how do they get in contact with you? How do they attend that service? How do they attend the program that you and Adarian, Reverend Adarian Fambro, are having?
2: Absolutely. The best way, go to my Instagram, CamB, C-A-M-B as in boy, period, number 8, CAMB.8 on Instagram. You will find all of the different other links. You'll find it with the church and with Rainbow Push and all. And we'll be able to stay in contact just like that. Like I said, Caden, I've already sent a connect to you on LinkedIn. We need to talk before the day is over.
0: Let's do it. Thank you. Right.
1: Yep. So thank both of you so much for being with us today. Thank you to Reverend Kenneth Glasgow for being with us today as well. Folks, you know, we say it again. You heard some talking about the folks that have been killed by the ICE agents. And we know that there are several other ones, but the question is, how many more? How many don't we know about? We can recall when they were looking for Goodman, Cheney, and Schwerner down in North Mississippi. They found a whole bunch of other bodies before they found them. How many more bodies are out there? The response to ICE, the response to the challenges on our voting rights is this. This weekend is to get into the streets, to get into good trouble, to have your voice heard, to raise your rights, to let them know that when they try to put you in fear of authoritarian tactics, that you won't have it, that you will stand up, you will have the courage, because courage is contagious. We look forward to all you joining us next Tuesday, noon Eastern Standard Time, here on WOL. Peace, everybody. Get in the streets. GoodTrouble.LivesOn.org.
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0: Tom Nelson here again, family, and we hope you're enjoying another very productive day so far. 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And Brother Kitty will preview his new book, Game Theory for Master's Level Study. 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

0: My name is DL.
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1: 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A lot going on. I hold by this, and I hate to be conspiratorial, but it does seem like a dude who was, you know, relatively healthy, had flown to Ukraine, was scheduled to meet the press the next day, and then all of a sudden, it's what they said to me, a sudden, unexpected.
3: Yes. And they called it mysterious. Yeah. Of course it's mysterious.
1: Nothing mysterious about a dude, an older man having a heart attack, but you made it mysterious when you called it that.
3: Yep.
1: It was a sudden illness.
3: Yep, that's what they called it.
1: Sudden illness is explosive diarrhea. That's not, you know what I mean?
4: That's sudden illness. That's over 2,600 cases.

That was John B. They Don't Know. 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

0: So here's the scenario.
1: So y'all, please let me understand this. My lights got turned off. So I called my baby's father and asked him if he could get my lights turned on for me. He said no, because I have a husband and that's his responsibility. How is that his responsibility to pay my lights to get turned back on after they get turned off? That you have kids that stay here. You don't care about your kids? I understand that I have a husband, granted, don't beat me up over it, but we fell on hard times. So as my baby's father, I feel like you're supposed to pick up the slack. So you rather for your kids be in the dark than to help your baby mother get her lights turned back on? What if I didn't have a husband? Would you have helped me then? These men is crazy. Sir, help me get my lights turned on. Don't worry about my husband. He's doing what he's supposed to do as a man. As my baby daddy, you should be helping me.
0: Now, what do you think? Junius, what do you think, man?
2: Unless I paid that dude to take her off my hands. No, I'm not. I got a pass on this, but I'm sorry. My kids just picked the wrong week to be over there. Y'all could have stayed over here.
0: Your stepdaddy need to step.
2: Exactly. No, I can't see it. I'm sorry.
0: No, I feel for you. I just can't reach.
2: Yeah.
0: My uncle Butch just said, I feel for you. I just can't reach.
2: Don't know how long that old bad stretch gonna be bad.
0: Yeah. Well, the good thing about it is daylight savings in a few months.
3: You got your PlayStation. It's just a station because ain't no power to it. And
0: What's that with the evening glow in Alaska? What is that? The midnight? What is that?
2: The land of the midnight.
4: Aurora Borealis.
0: And Aurora Borealis, which is a pretty good taco joint, too. But what are the midnight lights? What do they call them, Kyle?
4: Aurora Borealis.
0: No, but what did we call
5: the
0: it?
4: We call it the Northern Lights.
0: Then why didn't you just say that?
4: Listen, I have Asperger's. Specificity is needed.
0: Dude, hey, here.
2: It's real.
0: Ever since he got back to Thailand.
4: I know that's
0: Thailand.
4: A big word, but specificity is needed.
5: He talking really hard. Wait. You better leave him alone.
0: Yeah, you talking like your room paid for, ain't
5: you? You talking like your lights are still on.
0: I'm talking reckless.
4: I think I'm going to specifically be quiet.
0: Yeah, of course. Yeah, that's... Yeah. If you know what, if people thought like that, it'd be a lot less homeless people.
5: Yeah,
0: I know that.
5: Yeah,
0: because I know some of them homeless people just can't keep their mouth shut.
5: Couldn't be quiet.
0: That's it. We're gonna get to your calls in a bit. 877-242-2426. We'll get to your calls directly. It is the D.L. Hughley Show. Skip. Now, when you make a steak, you're supposed to not wash it off, and you're supposed to let it rest.
3: Right.
0: You're supposed to let it rest, right?
5: Mm-hmm.
0: When you open wine, you're not supposed to drink it right away. You're supposed to open it up and let it rest, right? Get room temperature, right?
3: Yep.
0: So maybe he is right.
3: No, man, my ketchup already been rested.
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0: So a woman gets her life. Well, let me let you hear.
1: So y'all, please let me understand this. My lights got turned off. So I called my baby's father and asked him if he could get my lights turned on for me. And he said no, because I have a husband and that's his responsibility. How is that his responsibility to pay my lights to get turned back on after they get turned off? And you have kids that sit here. You don't care about your kids? I understand that I have a husband, granted, don't beat me up over it, but we fell on hard times. So as my baby's father, I feel like you're supposed to pick up the slack. So you rather for your kids be in the dark than to help your baby mother get her lights turned back on? What if I didn't have a husband? Would you have helped me then? These men is crazy. Sir, help me get my lights turned on.
0: What do you think? We can go through the phones.
2: Absolutely not. I don't think that should be even an option. At this point, I'm thinking the father is apparently doing what he should be doing for his child. And for her to feel like she can call him up and ask him that, not only will he be taking care of the child, he'll be taking care of her husband's responsibility and hers as well. So absolutely not. That should not even be an option. She should not have even called and posed that question to him.
3: Absolutely not. The baby father should not be paying for the lights to get turned back on. And she should be a little bit ashamed of herself, especially since she got a new husband. Why is the new husband not ashamed of her calling the baby father to turn the lights back on? The whole dynamic makes no sense. And it really doesn't matter what type of relationship he has with the baby father, because his responsibility is only to his children, not to her.
4: I say no. He don't need to pay nothing unless that husband she got up in there, he need to come outside. That's the only way I turn them lights back on. He ain't finna sit here and ride out on my money and he's sitting up there with the lights. What is he doing? So no, he did right. Don't help her do jack.
5: I don't think that he should pay the gas and electric bill if she has a husband to get her lights back on. That's her and her husband's responsibility, not his. No. That's you and your husband's responsibility. No.
6: Well, Gail, if he don't mind her calling me to get her lights on, then he don't mind me jumping in her bed to get my roll on. So it works both ways. He ain't gonna be the husband that I will.
7: Heck no. No. She wrong for even asking. I think that's disrespectful to both her husband and the father of her child for her to call another man and ask for him to pay bills in her husband's house. That's just really disrespectful. To me, if she's in that situation, she should have called and asked him, hey, can our kids come stay with you for a minute? We got some things to figure out. That's different. But calling and asking another man to pay bills in your husband's house, that's disrespectful to your husband. That's disrespectful to the father of your children.
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23: We got a song for when your mom and daddy were still together coming up next. If you've been working out but are not seeing results, we're going to tell you why. I'm on top five. That's up in less than 15 minutes. Now it's time for what you need to know with the one and only Sybil Wilkes.
24: It's Sybil Wilkes with what we need to know. A succession is underway in the state of South Carolina, where Darlene Graham Nordone was appointed to fill the Senate seat of her late brother, Lindsey Graham, following his death from an aortic dissection over the weekend. She will be in place for the remainder of this term, which ends in January. Globally, U.S. forces conducted a third consecutive night of strikes against Iran under orders from President Trump, who officially reinstated a naval blockade of the Strait of Hormuz to stop Iranian cargo shipping. Back at home, an investigation is underway in Biddeford, Maine, after an ICE agent involved in a traffic stop shot and killed an authorized 26-year-old worker from Colombia. Finally, Meta announced a massive $50 billion expansion for its Richland Parish, Louisiana data center project, scaling its infrastructure to an unprecedented 5 gigawatts of artificial intelligence capacity. I'm Sybil Wilkes. Be informed, be empowered.
23: Thank you so very much, Sybil. Jasmine. All right, with more of the DL Hughley Show is coming right up. It's the DL Hughley Show.
20: DL and the crew are setting up weekday afternoon.
25: You look like you can handle all of this.
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25: say
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25: Don't say
23: I remember this girl. I just this girl said, "It's something in your eye." 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

0: That there was a song, When Your Mom and Daddy Were Still Together, Johnny Taylor, Disco Lady. Now, if you've been working out but you're not seeing results, Jasmine, tell them why.
1: Well, number five would be that you're failing to eat after your workout.
2: Yeah. They say protein. High protein is good, too. Yeah.
1: It's counterintuitive to consume calories after burning them. Most people think that.
0: What is it?
1: Counterintuitive.
0: Oh, man. I'm rubbing off on them.
1: I don't know who you're talking about, but anyway.
3: Well, she pronounced it right.
1: Thank you. See. Number four of the top five things you are doing wrong at the gym, doing the same workout every time.
3: Yeah.
1: You got to trick the body. You got to trick the muscles.
0: Repetition.
1: Yeah. Number three of the top five things you're doing wrong at the gym, trying to get a six pack. Yeah. That's not in the gym. That's at the kitchen.
0: What I suggest is, abs is made in the gym, and so is macaroni, and one is better. I tell you that.
1: You know, number two of the top five things you're doing wrong at the gym, only doing cardio.
0: Yeah.
1: Women are notorious for this, but you can't just do cardio. You got to do some kind of resistance training or medicine balls, things like that.
2: You got to build
1: muscle. And of course,
2: the
1: number one of the top five things you're doing wrong, going back to number two, you're avoiding weights.
0: Yeah.
1: You got to use some weights.
0: You're avoiding weights and putting it on, that's for sure. That's it.
3: Hurry up and wait.
0: All right, coming up, we got a little note from the GED section. That's up in 15 minutes. Of course, it's the DL Hughley Show.
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1: Jazz man.
2: What man?
1: Tell these good people what's true.
2: So, Angela Rye has started a little bit of a debate on social media on whether or not we should be talking the way we are about Andrew Gillum. Now, if, in case you don't know, that he did a podcast along with Angela Rye and
1: Sellers. Tiffany Cross was on there.
2: Tiffany Cross was on there as well. And, you know, she really kind of got some stuff off her chest regarding all of the things that people on social media are saying about him in light of his arrest.
1: Wait a minute. Well, nobody put the meth in his hand.
2: I know. He was found with
1: glass pipe marijuana and three
2: packages of methamphetamines, all the things that we understand. And this was in July, right? Now, we do remember what happened way back when.
1: Right. And they got mad at me because I said, Stacey Abrams turned Georgia, when she lost, she turned Georgia blue. And when Gillum lost, he turns to D and drugs.
2: Well,
1: and they hated that. And then he turns around and does it.
2: Yeah. Well, she is basically holding her friend down, and she was like, I don't appreciate it. She was like, you know, you have to think about the fact that, you know, about his wife and his children. People in the comments were like, was he thinking about his wife and children?
1: Nobody put the meth in his hand.
2: Nobody did, for sure. And her thing was she wants the same amount of smoke for all of the other things that are going on, like the Nolan Wells situation, like the 1-year-old kid who was shot in Mississippi, like the kids who've been found, you know, hung around the country. She was like, that's where your smoke should
1: be. Here's the thing. We can also hold out room to have, this dude was trying to be governor of Florida.
2: And we were holding him down, by the way.
1: Children are looking up to him.
2: Yeah.
1: So, now you can both defend and try to be supportive of your friend.
2: Yeah.
1: And still not malign society that holds every. So we're not supposed to talk about the fact that this started to be habitual?
2: Yeah.
1: That's ridiculous.
2: I agree.
1: And emphasis on the part. It's crazy.
2: Wait a minute.
1: Stop with that.
2: Oh, goodness.
1: I like Angela Wright, but boy, she can.
2: Yeah. And you can defend your friend. I understand, you know, having sympathy for your friend, but the facts are the facts, right? Like, we cannot overlook the fact that this has happened.
1: I don't understand meth.
2: Yeah.
1: I don't understand meth.
2: Especially when you see what it does. But, you know.
1: I mean, I'm not one to. I mean, I've done any number of things, but meth.
2: Yeah. Why don't we just stop right there? Anyway, also trending, the Justice Department. Did you see the latest picture of the Civil Rights Division?
1: Yeah,
2: the photo, all of these newly hired attorneys and the staff and whatnot. And not one black man.
1: No, yeah.
2: And only two sisters.
1: Yeah.
2: And that's it.
1: And that's your civil rights division. They got that coonish look on them.
2: Yeah. That's it. Especially the one down front.
1: Yeah.
2: You see one down front?
1: Yeah.
2: So that's that's what you got. That's what you're working with. Yeah. Now, what you could do if you want to take a little break from all of that, get on board. What?
1: All aboard.
2: We're going to have some fun. I can't wait. OneVoyageCruise.com is where you can get your tickets. We're going to be there. This one over here. This one. DL's going to be there. A lot of your frat brothers are going to be on the cruise. Ricky Smiley and Anthony Anderson. And is Cedric. Oh, he's a noob, isn't he?
1: He's very much a noob.
2: Yeah. Mr. Tendonism.
1: I don't know what
2: it's not his fault. You know what?
1: I don't know what Mr. Tendonism is.
2: Anyway. Well, you know, last year, all the Greeks were there. You know, the Deltas were there, the AKAs, the Alphas. I feel like it was one lone, who was it, Lane? It was one lone person from a fraternity. It was so odd because we all got together and took these pictures and it was just him by himself.
1: Niecy Nash is up. Niecy Nash came over.
2: Oh, what is she? She
1: is a, she just came over yesterday. Her and Elise Neal. Zeta?
2: I don't know. I think it's Zeta. I'll have to look into that.
1: Let me get on the
2: divine9.com and find out. But anyway, that's what you get your tickets now, onevoyagecruise.com. And you can use the code what? DL, perhaps?
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1: Why not? Go ahead on.
3: Team DL.
2: Team DL. Let's go. There you go. And that's what's trending.
1: All right. 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